0: socially troublesome of political phenomenon, the movement which has not yet itself quite figured out what it is doing. It is called the Cockroach Janta Party. The cockroach, generally unloved, generally correctly, may seem a somewhat non-aspirational choice of avatar, but when you understand the reason, you understand the movement. In May, Surya Kant, the Chief Justice of India's Supreme Court, rather lost his temper with a petitioner and fulminated as follows.
1: There are already parasites of society who attack the system, and you want to join hands with them. They are youngsters like cockroaches. They don't get any employment, and they don't have any place in a profession. Some of them become media, some of them become social media, some of them become activists, and they start attacking everyone.
0: Some of them become media, do they, Your Honour? Is that what they do? Well, as Chief Justice Kant swiftly discovered, when you insult India's youth, you insult quite a lot of people. To be precise-ish, if we think of youth as circa 18 to 32, around 380 million people, many of whom work very hard, few of whom appreciated the comparison to a pestilential insect. But a few of whom, it turned out, had a sense of humour. After hearing of Chief Justice Kant's outburst, Abhijit Dipki, a 30-year-old from Chhatrapati Sambhajinagar in Maharashtra, studying public relations at Boston University in the United States, posted on social media the question, "What if all cockroaches come together?" Whether or not he intended the inquiry as rhetorical, the response was immense. Dipke quickly conjured a website for a satirical entity he called the Cockroach Janta Party, or CJP, adorned with the slogan, Voice of the Lazy and Unemployed. Very shortly after that, the CJP had an Instagram following clearing 20 million people. But where to direct this energy? Dharmendra Pradhan, the education minister, was an obvious and indeed deserving target. The department over which he presided was enmeshed in scandal, not the first, over the leaking of college entrance exams. In this specific instance, a test already sat by more than 2 million young Indians hoping to study medicine or dentistry was cancelled. The protests which rallied to the CJP's banner were huge, and the police response to them was rough. More than 100 demonstrators were injured, at least that many arrested. As of this broadcast, the CJP are demanding the release of all detainees under threat of taking to the streets once again. Though this sort of thing has been unusual in Narendra Modi's India, in a global context, it, which is to say large-scale protests by the cohort usually known as Gen Z, does seem pretty familiar. In the last year or so, there have been noteworthy eruptions of youthful anger in datelines including but not limited to Madagascar, Nepal, Morocco, Sri Lanka, Paraguay and Mongolia, some with transformative consequences. Nepal's new Prime Minister, Balendra Shah, for example, is a 30-something hip-hop artist. We did a whole episode on this last November, number 620, a decent half hour's radio, if we say so ourselves. The cockroaches have in common with their contemporaries that they are longer on what they don't want than what they do want. This week, the slogan on the CJP homepage has been amended to Voice of the Burnt Out Youth. In India, as elsewhere, the young folk are vexed that, as they see it, many of the opportunities which seem to have been readily available to their parents, secure employment, affordable housing, respectable institutions, are being denied to them. The CJP's mission statement is:
2: build a party for a generation raised on promises, notifications, and low battery warnings. A generation that is overqualified, frustrated, angry at what's broken, and financially confused. That's it. That's the mission. The rest is satire.
0: There is also a manifesto which may need work. It consists of five terse thoughts on electoral and media reform. If Narendra Modi has appeared uncharacteristically flummoxed, there are reasons. One is generational. Modi is 75 years old, the median cockroach perhaps one third of that. Another is that the cockroaches have garnered influential sympathy. Shubman Gill, the captain of the national men's cricket team, a position which in India is endowed with almost papal gravitas, has made tactful but unmistakable statements of support, as has Sachin Tendulkar, the now-retired cricketer, one of the very greatest of all time, in whose honour at least one literal temple has been erected. And perhaps more crucially, the cockroaches are funny. As is the modern way, the protest has happened online as much as on the street, the voice raised in memes as well as chants. And all authoritarian or authoritarian-adjacent leaders fear little more than they fear laughter. For Monocle Radio, I'm Andrew Muller.
3: Thank you, Andrew. That was the Foreign Desk Explainer. We'll be turning to Robert Bound and Monocle on Culture at the top of the hour. But right now, more music.
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0: I should keep it tight. I got a main squeeze, so I better squeeze it right. I've been a handful, but now I got it right. I'd be a damn fool if I didn't recognize. I got a keeper, so I should keep it tight. I got a main squeeze, so I better squeeze it right. You got the juice.
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1: Laura Kramer here with you on Monocle Radio. We will be joining Robert Bound for Monocle on Culture very soon, but right now, music from the Brazilian-born Portuguese singer and dancer, Blaya.

0: tell you the truth, and you're still angry. So sometimes I feel like I still should have lied. I tell you the truth because I care, but I also lie to you because I care. But if I tell you the truth, I guess I can sleep better at night. But then it looks like I don't care because I'm telling you the truth. I mean, I guess I'm just not a... Everybody hates when they get to that part when they realize that I don't want to tell you I don't care, but if it seems like I don't care, it doesn't mean I don't care. It just looks like I don't care. Because my emotions have been sanded off. I live in LA, sweetie. What do you expect?
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0: Lord Funk Thin and more. That was Bella Menina. It is almost 2 a.m. in London. We've got Monocle on Culture on the way next.
1: You are listening to Monocle Radio in association with Chanel Watches. The strength of the Calibre 12.1 manufacture movement lies in its uncompromising robustness. Yet it is the infinite smoothness with which it delivers the seconds that guarantees the J12's flawless chronometric precision. Visible behind is a perfectly circular oscillating weight and 191 meticulously assembled components reflecting the prowess of the Calibre 12.1, the embodiment of Chanel's watchmaking excellence with understated strength. Chanel Watches, official timekeeper of Monocle Radio.
0: It's 11 a.m. in Melbourne, 3 a.m. here in Zurich, 2 a.m. in Lisbon, and 1900 in Mexico City. That's the time on Monocle Radio, brought to you by Chanel Watches. Coming to you from Studio 4 here in our Zurich HQ, I'm Laura Kramer. Coming up on Monocle Radio, we'll be joining Robert Bound for Monocle on Culture. On this week's show, we head from Colombian pop to classic rock and everything in between as Robert Bound and his panel discuss the soundtrack of summer. At 7 a.m. London time, we'll be live from Midori House with The Globalist, and there'll be plenty more music and great programming along the way as well. That's all up ahead right here on Monocle Radio. We'll be jumping into the programming very soon, but first a quick look at the headlines. Let's cross to our Asia newsroom. Here is Julian Oye in Taiwan.
2: And now it's time for the latest news headlines. The death toll has risen to 72 after more than 50,000 migrants attempted to cross from Morocco into Spain's North African enclave of Ceuta last week. Spanish authorities say that more than 48,000 returned to Morocco within 48 hours. With more leaving over the weekend. According to Reuters, the Spanish government representative in Ceuta, Miguel Angel Perez, also said that more than 1,000 people have been treated by health services. Japan and the United States have jointly intervened in currency markets to support the yen for the first time in 15 years. Japan's finance ministry says the action was taken on Friday after the currency fell to its lowest level against the dollar in four decades. A statement from Japan's Ministry of Finance says that the ministry will not hesitate to coordinate further intervention with Washington if the yen continues to move sharply. An Italian-led European Union naval mission has boarded a sanctioned tanker linked to Russia's Shadow Fleet in the Mediterranean Sea. The Toa Paio was intercepted west of the Italian island of Pantelleria while traveling from Benin to Istanbul, shortly after changing its registration to Cameroon last week. The captain initially failed to cooperate, prompting Italian military personnel to board the vessel from a helicopter. Authorities are currently examining the vessel's documents to see whether they could allow them to seize it. And finally, a major festival of Irish traditional music and culture has opened in Belfast for the first time. More than 800,000 visitors are expected during 8 days of competitions, concerts, and spontaneous performances across the city. The opening show brought together Irish musicians and dancers, Highland pipers, South Asian performers, and a choir of more than 100 local school children. Those were the headlines. There's still more to come here on Monocle Radio.
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3: Hello and welcome to Monocle on Culture. I'm Robert Bound. On our last show, we got you in the mood for relaxing on the beach or up in the hills with a very good book. Today, we're whisking you away into the warm, balmy evenings with a selection of soundtracks for the summer months. Whether you're at a pool party, in a festival field, or having rooftop drinks, our musical detectives, Hodgski and Hutch, have tracked down the best of the season's releases. They are the journalist, DJ and broadcaster, Kate Hutchinson, and the author and rock and pop critic for The Times, Will Hodgkinson. Welcome both to the programme.
4: Thank you very much.
3: I'm sorry for sort of making light of the shared incense that I'm gathered around the table by calling you Hodgski.
4: Maybe we're related. The kin and the sun went in slightly different directions.
5: Yeah. I think that's a great new title for us both, actually. I think we could work with that, make something
4: Hodgki and Hutch. Hutch and Hodgki.
5: Yeah. I'm into it.
4: Yeah, I like it. I'll get the right big cardigan.
3: I think I like it.
5: Summer sitcom you never knew you needed.
3: That's what's going to take place in the next half an hour on this programme, possibly. You both brought a bit of the summer as well with your attire. Thank you for that. Kate's in baseball cap, shorts, and it's a kind of mix between a leopard print and a tie-dye fluoro shirt. I love it.
5: Yeah, I've dressed like festival. I got the
3: brief. Yeah, it's great.
5: I'm going to a festival tomorrow, so I figured I would just kind of try and work out some outfits.
3: You and producer Holly are doing Latitude.
5: Yeah, I'm DJing. Yeah. I've managed to rope Holly in. I'm like, do you want to come to this festival? David Byrne's headlining. It's actually warming up for me. I'm DJing after him and after Giles Peterson. So yeah, I'm doing this kind of 1 a.m. show, which is quite a terrifying show. I mean, DJ set in a tent playing some tunes. But
3: that's like, a show. Come
5: I'm
3: on.
5: I'm kind of nervous, but hyped.
3: It's brilliant.
5: Yeah.
3: Congratulations, Kate. Good luck
5: Thanks.
3: For that.
5: Thank you.
3: Will is, as usual, beautifully attired. He's wearing a khaki shirt. He's got an epaulette and a military front pocket, a brace of them. You're always looking sharp, Will. You took the sunglasses off, though, to do the show. I kind of felt like I was looking across at one of the groups you might be talking about.
4: Oh, that's nice. I think I'm a Poundland Brian Ferry.
3: Come on. I know we're going to talk about Robin Hitchcock later in this show. There was an interview with him in this month's Mojo where he describes himself. He thought he was the poor man's Brian Ferry, and he calls himself Brian Ferrell.
4: Brian Ferrell. Well, that was a thing, apparently, in the... because Brian Ferry... I love Brian Ferry, but he was a joke to the music papers, apparently, in the 1980s, and they kept coming up with names to annoy him the whole time because they thought of him as pretentious, you know, this working-class guy who's now a great Gatsby character.
3: Yeah,
4: so
3: they'd
4: like to take him down a peg or two.
5: Yeah. Now that would be a great
3: They called
5: drag
3: him Byron
5: name.
3: Ferrari, didn't they?
4: Yeah, all kinds of...
5: Both great drag names, That could be an incredible routine.
3: Yeah. Brian Ferrell. Yeah. I mean, imagine.
4: Brian Ferrell. It's all gone horribly wrong.
3: It's all gone terribly wrong.
4: After the apocalypse.
3: Now we're going to. You've both chosen three excellent summer albums each, and we're going to talk a bit about festivals. But very briefly, just at the top of the show, maybe Kate will start with you. We're talking about summer music today. Is there something that embodies it? Is there a beat, a vibe, a kind of production? A vocal trick or tick, I should say. What is it that makes summer music?
5: I think the definition is broad, but for me, it's a window winder.
3: Right.
5: You know, you're in a car, you're coasting, you're travelling somewhere, and it's sunny.
3: Yeah.
5: The sun is beaming through the trees. Maybe you're getting lost in your city. Yeah, maybe you're on the way to a festival, you're road tripping.
3: We should all go now. I can't be bothered to do the rest of the programme already. That sounds great.
5: Quick, hop in.
3: Hop in, yeah.
5: Yeah, I think that for me is the definition. It's something that's airy, it's breezy, it's outdoors, it's taking you someplace.
3: Nice.
5: Hot.
3: So it's a transportive thing somehow. Yeah, Will, what's summer music to you?
4: I thought Kate's description is lovely. I would add to it that it's got the potential for nostalgia. So you think back to that summer. I'll give you an example. I mean, you know, I'm very guilty of listening to a lot of old music, even despite my job.
3: Or maybe it's nothing to be guilty.
4: Because of my job, you know. So I'm going when I'm enjoying it. I don't tend to stick on the new thing. And I remember a summer when Seabird by the Alessi Brothers was just coming on in the car the whole time on our Spotify playlist, and the kids were singing along in the back. It's such a lovely song.
3: Yeah, yeah.
4: So that makes me think of those summers when they were little.
3: Yeah.
4: So that's summer music to me.
3: Sort of something that's set in aspic almost.
4: Everything Kate said I agree with. It's got that summer breeze, you know, that feel. But it's the thing that kind of can bring back a happy memory.
3: Love it. There is nostalgia in both of your first picks. Will, we're going to start with you. And why don't we hear a clip from it and see if anyone can guess what this band is called.

0: I love it when both of you love each other's choices. Kate Hutchinson giving it some air there too. And put us out of our misery there, Will.
1: That was the Rolling Stones with In the Stars.
0: Okay. And we're talking about nostalgia, we're talking about endless summers. Clearly they're not just locked into that. But tell us about, you've chosen this for summer albums. Why so?
1: Okay, well, as a kid, I loved the Stones. I mean, I was growing up in the 80s and it was Living in a Box by Living in a Box, which is horrible. So I went back very early to,
0: That's not your house you're talking about.
1: No, well, it felt a bit like it sometimes. It was, you hear Beggar's Banquet for the first time, you hear Exile on Main Street, and it's the most romantic, ragged, glorious thing you've ever heard. I love this album. I wouldn't say it's on that level. I don't think it could ever be. It'd be impossible. Everything for that was to do the lifestyle, the period in history, everything else. But, for the Stones, who everyone thinks is a terrible embarrassment of, still doing records, it's a really fun record. It's got a lot of Keith riffs, which I love. And the thing about the Stones where, you get Paul McCartney reflecting on his childhood and being nostalgic and all the rest of it, but Mick Jagger is living the endless summer. Yeah. He doesn't really want to admit that he's 82 or 83 or whatever he is.
2: He's still in Mystique.
1: He's never left.
0: Yeah, he is.
1: So you've still got that kind of, which could be, could arguably be kind of embarrassing, because, the sort of elderly men acting young, but there's something about it which I still love, and I love the spirit of it and the happiness and cheerfulness of it all combined with a kind of unhealthy quality which the Stones have always had.
0: Yeah, I really enjoyed listening to this record. I put it on the first time and I was like, And then I've listened to it a lot, and that's obviously the proof of the pudding, right? Is how many times you keep on pressing play on it. It sounds like they've listened to those classic albums and channeled the best bits of them, but not pretended to be the age that they are. They've moved it on a bit. They haven't got stuck in their sort of 80s, 90s kind of languor.
1: Well, somehow. It's never good when Mick Jagger tries to get too fashionable, which he does do sometimes, when he goes disco. He does go punk here sometimes. I mean, his idea of punk, which is obviously utterly ridiculous.
0: But the falsetto one on here is very nice. The kind of some girls. That's really nice.
1: It's lovely, and but there's also bits of wisdom which you wouldn't expect, and so there's a sign.
2: What kind of wisdom?
1: Well, I shall reveal. There's a song called "Ringing Hollow," which is really about the death of the American dream and the fact that it's Lady Liberty don't look so good when there's a tear in her gown. So you could take that as a comment on the Trump era, which you wouldn't expect from someone as apolitical as Mick Jagger. So, no, I think it's great, and I like the spirit of it. There's a song called Hit Me in the Head where, and this is very Mick Jagger, he's saying, rather than just dying of old age, can just come along with someone with a big hammer.
2: Just date someone younger.
1: Someone younger.
0: Cut out the middleman.
2: Much younger.
1: Much younger, exactly. Keep on having children.
2: Yeah.
1: So there's various ways. So it's good fun, and because I love the Stones, and it gives me hope that they will be back playing live.
0: I wrote in my notes we wanted to like it, and we did, basically, about this album. I really, really enjoyed it.
1: Well, that's the thing with the Stones, because sometimes you go, oh God, I really wish because I'm such a Stones fan. But I've got to admit, this is terrible. But this is a really great album.
0: Yeah, I really enjoyed it. It is called Foreign Tongues. It's also got a great album cover. Okay, we come to your first choice. Should we have a bit of it so that our listeners know in what world we are in with Isco?
2: Definitely.

0: Talking of what makes a summer album, this is a beautiful record. I love this. I've never heard of Izco. Put us into this world, Kate.
1: Izco is the moniker of Izzy Coffee, who is a young producer, musician, DJ, great mind, that's part of this collective in London called the Brighter Days Collective. And when we're talking about sort of like really incredible, astute, interesting, forward-thinking electronic club nights, like Forward, Deviation, you know, I think Brighter Days is in the lineage of these great collectives and club nights who are, you know, mishmashing together lots of different genres. Like you could hear there's a sort of like thwacking sort of broken beat sound. They're bringing in, there's a jazz sensibility. They're also maybe veering into UK garage, other genres on the sort of British electronic spectrum. And then as you heard in that track, they've got that nostalgic soul quality that we were talking about before. That's a Leroy Hudson sound. So they're just threading that in there as well. And it sort of gives you, yeah, like that nostalgia, that feeling of wandering around your city, looking up at the trees, getting lost, being in love, feeling warm, wearing some shorts and some sliders, you know, or maybe you're on an e-bike, you know, like I like to be, veering around the city,
0: right,
1: dodging the traffic, you know, feeling like you're invincible on top of the world. So it has that really sort of warm, luscious, lovely feeling. And I just think this collective have just brought this really fresh energy into London music. I said in The Observer that this was the future sound of London. I think it's the current sound of London.
0: It's wonderful. You mentioned in we talked about what is summer music at the top of the show, and you sort of said it's a window down on the car thing as a car drives past, and this seems like something that'd be coming out of that car. Maybe you're in that car driving it, broadcasting it to Greater London yourself, Kate. It has a nostalgic quality, but it feels like it's on the front foot as well. It feels like it's kind of going somewhere fresh and new, doesn't it?
1: It does feel like a very fresh take on sounds and genres that we're familiar with. And I think it's the breeziness. Izco has this incredible chill demeanour. And I know this because I accosted him and MC Rico in set in the south of France.
0: Some people interview people, some people accost people. It's probably fine.
1: I had this embarrassing auntie moment where I'd just seen them the night before headline Worldwide Festival, right, in the south of France in set in the Théâtre de la Mer. And it was just such an incredible DJ set. And everybody in that amphitheatre was having the best night of their lives. It was so joyous. I know it sounds really earnest and trite to say, but it was. It was just so warm, so delicious, so brilliant. And they enabled that. And there was also a brilliant singer who's on the record called Camille Munn, who I think is just a future soul star. I mean, she's just phenomenal. She looks phenomenal. She sounds phenomenal. She's just got this incredible presence, incredible outfits. Anyway, so I saw them walking along. They were just minding their own business, walking along to the beach, you know.
0: Before or after the set?
1: After the set, the day after, and I stopped them and I said, I'm sorry, I've just got to tell you what an incredible job you did last night, and you deserve all the things because you made everybody have the best night. I was very happy for them, and I think they are they're an incredible festival performers to go and see, and they're fab.
2: It reminded me of Kate set at Glastonbury, I can't remember the year, at the Crow's Nest, late night.
1: That's a really high compliment.
2: Yeah, it's great fun. So it's just talking about the thing, you know, summery music, what it reminds you of. That's what it reminded me of.
1: Aww. This is a lovely conversation.
0: It's brilliant, isn't it? En change de temps perdu. It's everything about summer music, isn't it?
1: That's lovely.
0: The artist we were talking about was called Izco. The album is called Powerscroft. It's great summer vibes. Well, we're coming back to you. Why don't we have a little bit of Get Me Down featuring Georgia Smith? It's Near Archives.

0: Near Archives from the new album Emotional Junglist. Who's she?
1: Near Archives is a young singer from Bradford. A couple of years ago, she released an album called Silence is Loud, and it was a great drum and bass fused album about being in love and meeting someone. And it was very romantic, and there's a song where she's, does he like me, do I like him? With a few bits of her own, you know, slightly more troubled background in there. But mainly it was very, very positive and hopeful, and here's the beginning of a relationship. Well, 2 years later, you know, we were up at the mountain then, and now we've slid down at a remarkable rate into the bog. And it's all gone horribly wrong. And this album is documenting the end of a relationship, but in quite an interesting way. So musically, that was one of the most sunny songs on the album. A lot of it is much darker. And it's got a lot of kind of industrial sounds and sort of, you know, kind of alternative rock sounds.
0: It's got some quite Cure-y bits in it, hasn't it?
1: Yeah, a bit like The Cure, you know, maybe Nine Inch Nails. It's got that kind of feel. But, you know, the songs, there's a song called Superlust, which is about sort of mad passion. You know, it's not actually a celebration. It's like, oh, there's something wrong here. And then slowly it just kind of gets worse and worse. And there's a song called The Darkest Hour, which is what you'd expect. You know, it's where everything's falling apart. One called Vertical, which is about codependency and unhealthiness and all the rest of it. And if, you know, finally, a song called Boys in Blue, which is basically she's kind of suggesting that the police come along and arrest him. So it's obviously gone really badly wrong. And I thought that's an interesting thing to do. You know, pretty celebrated debut album. It's on the Mercury Prize list and did pretty well and really put her on the map. Coming back and, you know, you're writing about what you've been through. And so it's like it's a coda to the first album.
0: Yeah.
2: But the sound is also super interesting as well, like what she's done. Because, I mean, not just being a singer, she's a producer and a DJ, and she was really kind of instrumental in helping to put drum and bass back on the map, and especially women in drum and bass, especially the black roots of drum and bass, really sort of amplifying that and bringing that back to the forefront of the conversation. And then now to sort of take those sounds, jungle, drum and bass, whatever you want to call it, and then pair it with this emo, you know, the emotional jungle.
1: Industrial rock and stuff.
2: Yeah, I don't think I've heard that genre smoosh before.
1: Well, it's funny because, yeah, like I said, that song's more conventional, but a lot of it really is like that.
0: Yeah.
1: You know, a lot of it does have that sort of hard, distorted guitar, heavy electronics.
0: Yeah.
1: With the skittering beats of the drum and bass. So it's, yeah, I haven't really. It's interesting.
0: And some of it's quite, there's some real hooky, there's poppy hooks in it as well. Like, it's some of it reminded me of much more soulful Lily Allen, actually. There's some stuff that's in it that's quite Britpoppy and kind of really sort of really lovely upbeat choruses that then go into a dark place, and then they've got the drum and bass kind of backing. There's all sorts of stuff going in it. I've really enjoyed listening to this.
1: Yeah, I think it's great.
0: Actually,
1: it's complex, and I think it's going to do well. You know, it's only just come out. This came out this week, but it's
0: there are different complexions in it. I think it's really brilliant.
2: I think it would be really easy for that kind of mix of genres to sound really like overwhelming.
0: Yeah.
2: And in places I found it a bit of an onslaught, but she's also teamed up, not to take the credit away from her, but she has teamed up on this one with James Ford, who's just, you know, just the Midas. He's got the Midas touch.
1: Especially with indie rock.
2: He is just a phenomenal producer, and I think has, you know, by the sounds of it, helped to kind of like maybe even out or sort of zone in on certain bits and pull things out or whatever. And yeah, it's a really fantastic pop record.
0: Yeah, it is. It is that. And you're right. I think that possibly it's the production on it that draws out the hooks, draws out the, defines the songs in a way. I thought that too. It is Emotional Junglist by Near Archives. Thanks, Will, for that. It's a really brilliant LP. Kate, back to you. Baby Rose, brilliantly named Journalism.
2: Yeah, I mean, I could have said I chose that because, you know, it sounds like journalism, you know, the dying art of.
0: Yeah.
2: But the
0: dying art of missing someone is journalism, presumably,
2: there
0: right?
2: There we go.
0: Yeah. The track you've chosen from it is But Nevermind.

0: She's like the midpoint between Nina Simone and Jeff Buckley. You know, I think she's got one of those voices that totally stops you in your tracks. It's completely unique. You can get lost inside it. It's cavernous. It's gravelly. And as you hear, you know, she's got range. She can do all sorts of Olympics with it and hurdle over different, octaves.
1: Yeah, like she's a bit of Olympic singing.
0: Well, she's
1: 110 meter hurdles. Here she is, Baby Rose. On your mark.
2: It's not going for the Mariah Carey approach.
1: No, but it's so brilliant. She's got such a lovely voice.
2: More subtle than that.
0: More understated. Yeah, she's definitely, you know, she's in the vein of classic soul singers, you know, and that sound is kind of everywhere in a way, but not like how she's doing it. So on this record, her first album, her debut album came out, she was signed to a major label and they basically didn't know what to do with her. I think it was just too soon for this kind of sound, for that kind of singer. And she has re-signed to Secretly Canadian, so an indie label. They've got loads of great individualist, you know, great artists who are all sort of ploughing their own musical furrows. And so with this record, I don't know whether the label's got anything to do with it, but there's more of this kind of indie guitars on it. You know, it's something that does sound like a bit kind of the psyche sort of Steve Lacy, lo-fi guitar stuff on this record alongside that more sort of classic sort of Philly soul type of thing. And she's also got some really good features. So not only can she do that, but she's also got like quite a big sort of mainstream pop look on there, teaming up with Leon Thomas, who I interviewed at the start of the year or something, you know, one of the biggest kind of new stars in R&B.
1: Did you accost him or was this set up? I just want to know how you work generally, Kate.
0: You'd be surprised.
2: Shouting through his letterbox.
1: Rugby tackled him coming out.
0: You'd be surprised
1: post
0: how
1: office.
0: Much of it is to do with just accosting people or telling people.
1: Oh, we're only joking. You just offered it up the first time. I just wonder how it works.
0: So Leon Thomas, they've got a great duet on there, which I think has kind of got that kind of Babyface Quiet Storm vibe. Definitely feels like something you could hear on mainstream radio. That track's called Friends Again. There's some really good collaborations on this album. I think the production's really wonderful. Yeah, like, I just love the bits where she goes a bit Jeff Buckley.
1: Yeah.
0: You know?
1: She apparently listens to lots of Donny Hathaway, which gives you the rock,
2: you
1: the falsetto. You've got that vibe. It's lovely stuff.
2: Yeah.
1: And it kind of sounds a bit retro, but not ersatz. Do you know what I mean? It's not too...
0: Yeah, no, it's not kind of, you know, stuck on a dusty record.
1: Yeah.
0: Although we do love that. It does feel contemporary. It does feel fresh. But then, you know, I think that that's part of... You know, soul music, not to sort of wave my too broad a journalistic brush on it. You know, it is having a moment. I think people are, you know, with Olivia Dean and stuff like that, you can kind of hear these kind of older sounds.
1: I think she's touring with Olivia Dean.
0: There we go. Perfect. A match made in heaven.
1: Exactly.
0: I really know my stuff.
1: Bring your own static. There's none on the record. It's just a normal record. It just sounds a certain way. It's kind of nice, right? They haven't kind of gone too heavily on that stuff. It is Baby Rose, the brilliant Baby Rose. The album is called Yearners, and from it we called But Never Mind. Thanks for turning us on to her, Kate. Coming back to you, Will, a bit of Robin Hitchcock. Should we have How to Feel All Right?
2: Why not?

0: some he's Brian Ferrell. Robin Hitchcock. But they've both got equally good hair.
1: Yes, they have. That's true. Well, Robin Hitchcock is Britain's foremost number one Sid Barrett fan, who, you know, sort of is the guy that never really took drugs or went crazy while making whimsical psychedelic pop.
0: Yeah.
1: I've always had a soft spot for him.
0: Yeah.
1: And this album's really interesting because he's moved to Nashville because of his American wife. And he seems to have come to terms with his place in the pantheon. So there's a line which is quite moving. It says, "I kind of got nowhere, but I know where I stand," from a song called Monday for Me. I thought, yeah, I understand what you mean there. You know, you did get somewhere, but, you know, he's saying he's never had a hit. He's in a band called the Soft Boys, who are cultish, you know, in the 70s and 80s. But, you know, he's a marginal figure, and he's realising that. And it's funny, there's a song called I'm This Thing where he says, "I love words, I love the music of the birds." So basic, you know, just laying it out. So I think it was more, it wasn't like the album, the music was doing anything remarkably different. I think I just liked the story, someone who's been in love with alternative psychedelic culture his entire life, and there's a certain degree of sadness. You know, I think he must be about 70, 71 now.
0: And, well, there's something deeply nostalgic about all of that. Well, obviously, most of that was made in the 60s and 70s in its original form. So there's an idea of looking back about it. But also, as a form then, it was about a nostalgic for sort of Albionish England, wasn't it? All that early stuff was
1: The Kinks and all that stuff. There's always this kind of nostalgic quality, a mythical quality. Mm. And he's not really mythical. He's quite straightforward. He's not really a mystical character, you know. But he's obviously in love with all that kind of...
0: He's never dressed up as a sort of knight in armour on any of his album covers. He's never done the prog thing.
1: No, he's definitely not prog. He definitely wouldn't go down that path.
0: He hasn't done that.
1: No, he wouldn't do that.
0: So he's kind of, he's one of, I guess he's like a series of one-offs, if that's not a horrible sort of tautology. I would put him in the same group as like the Go-Betweens and Robert Forster and that kind of work. These lyrical, super lyrical, they're also very riffy, these records.
1: Yeah, riffy, right? They're a bit, you know, they like Big Star, they like the Birds, you know, they like all that kind of stuff. Yeah. Obviously, they love the, you know, the Beatles and the Kinks and, you know, the first Pink Floyd album. So, you know, you've got that aspect to it. I just felt this one, there was a certain bit more depth than in the past, possibly because of his acceptance of his place in the world, which I think is quite a nice thing.
0: The album's called The Confuser. Can we read anything into that? I mean, I think he kind of confuses himself from time to time.
1: I think he confuses himself more than anyone else. But it's a nice album. It's got he's a great songwriter as well. It's got good, you know, good sort of power pop songs. So it's good.
0: And he's kind of part of he's become sort of part of the kind of country rock, kind of rootsy American kind of thing. He lives in Nashville. He's
1: a touch of that.
0: Gillian Welch, she's worked with the Rawlings and stuff like that. So he's in that kind of world.
1: I think he's in that world, but the funny thing is all of those people, an REM prime example, they all loved the Soft Boys and Robin Hitchcock. So he was the cult guy. If you're like college rock kind of person in the 80s, you went to the record store and you found the Robin Hitchcock and Soft Boys albums. You know, he's one of those people. So he's been the influence to an extent on them, who then went on to become much more successful. And I think they're, repaying the debt a little bit.
0: Yeah, I sort of love Robin Hitchcock. I love the idea of him. He looks cool. He's still very cool. His album is called The Confuser. Kate, your last choice is excellent. I had it on my earphones on the way into the office this morning. It's so good. Lido Pimienta, the album is called Caribeña. From it, we're going to hear Libélula. Amor.

0: That's beautiful, isn't it?
1: Stunning.
0: Talk of summer, I'm there already.
1: I know, it's a different type of summer, this one, because Lida Pimienta is an Afro-Indigenous Colombian-Canadian artist, so she's taking us over to that Caribbean coast with this record. It's called Caribeña, which is in tribute, in part, to Enya, which I love.
0: Caribbean Enya, right?
1: Exactly, right?
0: So
1: a brilliant image. I'm not sure if I entirely agree that Enya is the thrust of this record sonically. It has got this kind of like floatiness to it and lots of sort of ambient and electronic textures. I think of it more as sort of Bjork does cumbia.
0: Yes.
1: Yeah.
0: Yeah. There's lots of suggestion here rather than definition, though, it seems, right? Like that Enya-y thing. It's kind of,
1: There's a softness, I think, to this record. And also, I think, you know, I've been following this artist for quite a while, and she's put out a few albums now. She also did an orchestral record in 2025 called La Belleza, which was much more sort of, you know, grandiose, if you like. But now she's kind of struck upon this really beautiful pop sound. I mean, this is the most accessible, poppiest album that she's done. I mean that in a really positive way. You know, there's bangers and kind of incredible dance numbers. And she's also got Nelly Furtado on this album, you know, so she's teaming up with 2000s pop royalty as well on this almost kind of reggaeton kind of song. So, I don't think Lido would enjoy me saying this at all, but for me, this kind of really fills that sort of Bad Bunny-shaped, Rosalia-shaped hole in search of new music, or if you like that kind of stuff, I think there's a sort of really nice kind of shimmery thread from that to this record.
0: Talking of shimmery threads, she looks amazing. She's got amazing stage get-up. She's touring. We would probably say to our listeners, if you can catch her anywhere, do so, because she looks amazing. The album cover also is her and a riffing presumably on Velázquez's Las Meninas. It looks amazing. She's wearing this bizarre huge gold square dress with a kind of mega bustle, right? It's amazing.
1: Totally.
0: Anyway,
1: she is absolutely 100% a fashion icon.
0: Yeah.
1: She's also really representing for Colombian and a lot of South American kind of folkloric styles. And she's an artist herself as well. Mm. So she used to make all her own merchandise, do these amazing screen prints. She's a real artist in the sort of, you know, 3D sense of it all. I just really love the cumbia rhythms on this record. You know, I think that's the next genre that's going to have its kind of big salsa moment.
0: Yeah.
1: Again, I'm like using a very broad, sweeping journalism brush here. There's lots of cumbia that's been around for ages, but just in terms of kind of, in that kind of pitchfork sort of indie pop sense, cumbia.
0: It's such a satisfying record. It's called Caribeña. The artist is Lido Pimienta. It's a brilliant thing to listen to. Check out her earlier stuff, I guess you're saying, Kate. But also, if you can see her live somewhere in the world, do so, because I think she looks like an amazing live proposition. And as you say, this is a record full of bangers.
1: Totally.
0: Thank you for introducing probably lots of our listeners to Lido Pimienta there, certainly me. So thanks for that. She's absolutely brilliant. Festivals. And we can't talk about summer music without talking about festivals. Will, where have you been and where are you going? What was great?
2: I went to Primavera, which I've got to admit I had mixed feelings about. But it was interesting to see, you know, for people who don't know, it's this outskirts of Barcelona. They're very good at the lineups. It's kind of odd just because everyone there seemed to be English. So, you know, apparently the Barcelonans, A, can't afford it and turn their noses up at it. But I was interested to go to a European festival. You know, I was there for work and see how they do things. So there's that. But the one I really like, which I'm looking forward to, which I missed last year's End of the Road, which is, it's lovely. It's just, you know, it's lots of little indie bands and folk bands.
0: And it really is. It's in Dorset or something, is it?
2: Yeah, it's in Dorset.
0: And it really is the last one on the English.
1: It's their birthday as well, I think.
0: Oh, right.
1: It's a big 20th anniversary,
2: it's a big one.
1: Isn't it?
2: Yeah, it's a big one. So they've got Pulp, Mac DeMarco and Geese.
0: Nice.
2: Then they've got Angine de Poitrine, who's like, you know...
0: Yeah. Yeah.
2: Breakout band of the year. Really fun, actually. I really, really enjoyed them. My boy Lawrence, Mozart Estate, if he manages to turn up. But no, End of the Road's great. What I really like about it is that people make the effort to see lots and lots of bands and artists that they couldn't have heard of before because they're so tiny. And Simon, who books it, is brilliant at finding people you've never heard of. So it's nice for me to go along and say, oh, that sounds interesting, and just see things, you know, that I've got absolutely no idea. Some of it's obviously not great, and often you find a gem. Yeah. So, yeah, it'll be fun.
1: I've found so much new music at End of the Road. And also at End of the Road, I've had some of those festival moments that I will cherish forever because they've got this garden stage, right? They've got the big main stage, they've got the big top, they've got the garden stage. And the garden stage, when the sun is coming down...
2: Oh, it's lovely.
1: I've cried twice. I saw Moses Sumney do that slot and I just saw Perfume Genius. And I will always remember those sets for the rest... I mean, it was just stunning.
2: John Grant, though, was one of my all-time favourites.
1: Yeah, yeah.
0: These three kind of artists you want to see on that.
2: They're very end of the road.
0: Love it.
2: But it's just a really nice festival. It's very easy, so I am looking forward to that.
0: Beautiful. That's the End of the Road. Before that, we were talking about Primavera in Barcelona. Kate, what's on the menu? You are a much festivaled performer, DJ. Your warm-up man is David Byrne, so... I mean, you'll probably be getting helicoptered into Latitude tomorrow. What's on your rider?
1: Sometimes I worry that my entire personality is just festival. So after Latitude, the next thing that I'm going to go to is Houghton Festival. It's my first time at Houghton Festival, which is a weekend-long, pretty much non-stop festival, which is quite novelty. But they've also got some really interesting performers. They've got Mary Lattimore, the incredible harpist based in LA, coming and playing on a Sunday, which I think might bring everyone to tears. Exactly what you want on a Sunday afternoon at a festival, isn't it? Just a sob after quite a big weekend. And then I'll be going to We Out Here Festival. I am DJing that. But what I love about We Out Here Festival in August, which is in Wimborne St Giles, not after Giles Peterson, but obviously that synchronicity is very nice. What's brilliant about that festival, not just because it attracts a crowd who are really music first, you know, really interested in music, and also because it's an independent festival, so you're not sort of advertised massive brands every 5 minutes. It's not shoved down your throat. But they... curate special things that you'll never see at any other festival. So this year at We Out Here, they've got D'Angelo A Prayer, which I have actually seen before at a live music event called Church of Sound, but it hasn't been performed anywhere else, certainly not a festival. And this is Dave Akumu, incredible producer, plays with Grace Jones, was in The Invisible, just a real kind of legend of London music in my mind, and Eska, who is just one of the most phenomenal vocalists in this country, period, ever. Just such a force, you know, really embodies the spirit of music when she performs. And they kind of have this kind of improvisational choir called D'Angelo A Prayer. So it's D'Angelo covers, but it's not really. They're sort of communing with the spirit and they're taking it off into a different place. There is a choir element, there is a live improvisational element, and it's honestly one of the most special, moving things I've seen. So, I hope I've said that to you.
2: And they've also got, which I'm not going to this festival, but I wish I could see Arthur Verekai, who made one of the all-time great Brazilian albums, which sank without trace in 1972, and here he is, he's back, so that will be incredible.
1: Yeah, they've also got a really great knack for... getting the sort of greats and the legends that maybe haven't played that much. I mean, Arthur's done some stuff, I think, at the Barbican in the last 2 years, but, you know, they had Pharoah Sanders last performance. This year they've also got Gary Bartz. He's doing, I think he's closing Sunday night. Gary Bartz, one of the last remaining legendary saxophonists and real kind of spiritual jazz funk forces. It's going to be so special. So I'm really looking forward to that.
0: There will not be a dry eye in the field on any Sunday, by the sound of it, at these festivals. All of your choices. I'm going to have to whiz through this. Yeah. We Out Here obviously sounds absolutely amazing as well. Fords in Bristol, you wanted to mention Oya and Mirror World.
1: Yeah, very quickly, Fords in Bristol over August Bank Holiday. I mean, just in terms of lineup, this is like a sort of Bristol's own Primavera. They've got Lord, Thames, Self Esteem, Wet Leg, Little Sims, and they've also got Tricky doing a kind of homecoming show.
0: What an amazing lineup.
1: Which is fantastic. So love that. Really wanted to hype them. Oya in Oslo, I mean, Norway's largest festival. Again, another sort of big pop showing. They've also got, I think they've got Nick Cave and the Bad Seeds. They've also got the Lily Allen. And then loads and loads of Scandinavian and Norwegian talent in a beautiful setting. So, you know, if you're sick of Primavera, maybe that's the next one to try.
0: Cold Primavera.
1: Yes.
2: It'd be nice.
1: And then Mirror World in Brussels, right? This festival is a European first. I've been lucky enough to go to a festival called Nyege Nyege in Uganda. I went 2 years in a row just before the pandemic, and it was one of the most eye-opening, just absolutely, I can't believe I'm witnessing this kind of music at the source of the River Nile in Uganda kind of music. It was contemporary East African, forward-thinking electronic music, vernacular East African music, all mulched into one amazing kind of neon hull. And they are doing their first European festival in Brussels in September.
0: Right. That is all we have time for. Thank you, Kate. We've got the lowdown on all the best festivals. We've had all the best records. We're going to give you a little recap. The albums we mentioned today were the new ones by the Rolling Stones, Izco, Near Archives, Baby Rose, Robin Hitchcock and Nido Pimienta. My thanks to Will Hodgkinson and Kate Hutchinson. 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I'm Robert Bound. We'll be back in a couple of weeks. But until then, thank you very much for tuning in.
3: That was Monocle on Culture. 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
3: Hello there, Laura Kramer here with you on Monocle Radio. Nothing but music for the rest of the hour. Before then, we'll be joining Georgina Godwin at the top of the hour for Meet the Writers. But right now, music from France. This is Butterfly.

0: That was Angela and Justice with What You Want. Before that, we heard a track from the US. It was Think It Over. That's it from me, Laura Kramer. Thank you, as always, for joining me here on Monaco Radio. Georgina Godwin is next with Meet the Writers. But for me here in Studio 4, thank you for listening.
1: You are listening to Monaco Radio in association with Chanel Watches. The silhouette of the J12 watch sets itself apart with its clean, precise lines. Yet once worn, it is its softness that stands out. Polished with diamond powder, the highly resistant ceramic that adorns it entirely feels as smooth as silk against the skin. A sensory appeal, painstakingly perfected for over a quarter of a century, that reveals the watchmaking excellence of Chanel. An invincible softness that becomes one with whomever wears it. Chanel Watches, official timekeeper of Monaco Radio.
2: It's 1400 in Wellington, 10 a.m. here in Kaohsiung City, 3 a.m. in London, and 2200 in New York. That's the time on Monaco Radio, brought to you by Chanel Watches. Coming to you from Kaohsiung in South Taiwan, I'm Julien Huyer here on Monaco Radio. I hope you're having a good time wherever you are in the world. Some of you may be headed for a good sleep. Personally, I just woke up. Strong coffee is here for me. The BLT is warm and the sun is rising over South Taiwan. Meet the Writers is coming right after the headlines with Georgina Godwin and the conversation about the legacy of James Baldwin. Then it will be music with The Pacific Shift and The Curator 1 hour from now. This is what we have for you this Monday morning here on Monaco Radio. And now comes the latest news headlines. The death toll has risen to 72 after more than 50,000 migrants attempted to cross from Morocco into Spain's North African enclave of Ceuta last week. Spanish authorities say that more than 48,000 returned to Morocco within 48 hours, with more leaving over the weekend. According to Reuters, the Spanish government representative in Ceuta, Miguel Angel Perez, also said that more than 1,000 people have been treated by health services. Japan and the United States have jointly intervened in currency markets to support the yen for the first time in 15 years. Japan's finance ministry says the action was taken on Friday after the currency fell to its lowest level against the dollar in four decades. A statement from Japan's Ministry of Finance says that the ministry will not hesitate to coordinate further intervention with Washington if the yen continues to move sharply. AstraZeneca has reportedly held talks with its American competitor Bristol Myers Squibb over a merger that would result in a pharmaceutical company worth nearly $400 billion. The Financial Times says that discussions have taken place in recent months but have not reached completion. Both companies have major cancer drug businesses, meaning that any merger is expected to face close scrutiny from competition authorities. And finally, a railway station in South London is preparing to produce what is believed to be Britain's first wine grown beside the tracks. 22 Bacchus vines have been planted just meters from the platforms at Denmark Hill Station in a tiny community vineyard named Chateau Denmark Hill. The plan is for its first white wine to be ready next year. Those were the headlines. There's still more to come here on Monaco Radio. Meet the Writers with Georgina Godwin is coming now on Monaco Radio.
3: Hello and welcome to Meet the Writers. I'm Georgina Godwin. James Baldwin remains one of the defining literary voices of the 20th century, a writer who turned his life from Harlem to Paris and beyond into work that still shapes how we think about race, identity and belonging. From Go Tell It on the Mountain to Giovanni's Room and If Beale Street Could Talk, his writing is intimate, political and unflinching. And yet, much of Baldwin himself has remained just out of reach. In Baldwin, A Love Story, my guest traces his life through the people closest to him, revealing how those relationships shaped both the man and the work. Nicholas Boggs, welcome to Meet the Writers.
4: I'm thrilled to be here.
3: It's really lovely to have you here. We've known each other for some time, mostly through your husband, partner?
4: Fiancé.
3: The Booker Prize-winning writer, Marlon James. So we've seen each other socially in quite a few places, but there's not an awful lot I know about your life. For instance, you just revealed that you had actually lived here in London. So tell me, I believe you grew up in Washington, D.C.
4: I did. My father was a civil rights lawyer, but he was on a sabbatical and at the London School of Economics. So when I was, I think, 7 years old, I lived here for a year, and I developed a British accent. There's recordings of me and my sisters with these British accents that we lost quite quickly when we went back to D.C. We were made fun of for them, but they did exist at one point.
3: And you then completed your education back in the U.S.
4: I did. I was an undergrad at Yale, and then I got my Ph.D. at Columbia, and then I got my MFA, also in creative writing, actually, after the Ph.D. and sort of was working on this book throughout those various educational experiences.
3: This very book that we have in front of us, which is how many pages?
4: With notes, it's 720.
3: Wow. It is massive. So when was the first time you read Baldwin? Do you remember?
4: The first time I saw Baldwin was in the eighth grade in D.C. So I attended the public schools, which are the state schools in the U.S., because they were integrated schools. My father was very committed to public education. So I was one of the few white students in the school. So my wonderful eighth grade English teacher had portraits of famous black writers on the wall. And I saw one of James Baldwin, and I was immediately drawn to his eyes. And I recently got in touch with her, and she said, well, you didn't just see his eyes. You also came in a suit a week later and gave a presentation on his life. So I've been writing this book for 40 years now.
3: What was it, do you think, apart from his eyes, what was it in his voice that stayed with you?
4: Well, in ninth grade, I borrowed my twin sister's copy of Giovanni's Room, and it was mind-boggling to read this book about a kind of closeted white man, written by a black man, but about a closeted white American man, and I was sort of just coming to understand myself in that way.
3: So in terms of sexuality.
4: Yeah, so I like read it secretly and hid it under my bed, and so that was really a transfer. I always knew I wanted to be a writer, but here was this sort of beautiful novel about something I could really understand. And then because Baldwin was also writing, as I learned in college more, was so committed to writing about racial politics, which was something that I had also grown up around in my city and in my household, he seemed to bring all of these interests together.
3: Mm-hmm. So when did you decide that this was going to be your life's work?
4: Very late in the game. It's kind of insane to think about because it didn't become a biography until very, very late. In fact, when I got the book contract, I probably shouldn't say this, but I had never read a biography from start to finish. That's the truth. Since I got the contract, I read many great ones, of course, but I never thought of myself as a biographer. I thought of myself as a writer, and at first, I discovered this out-of-print children's book, Little Man, Little Man, in college in the Beinecke Library. And I emailed, the first email of my life, this is 1996, to David Leeming, who wrote the very important early biography of Baldwin, saying, do you know anything about this French artist, obscure French artist, Yoren Kazak? He wrote me back saying, I never met him, I don't know anybody alive who met him, and I think he's dead. 7 years later, I moved to New York, and I send more, I'm getting my PhD at this point, I send more emails to art historians in Paris, saying if they know anything about him, leaving my phone number. The phone rings in my studio apartment. It's a raspy French-accented voice. This is Yoren Kazak. I'm alive. Come to Paris.
3: Wow.
4: I have many stories to tell you about Jimmy.
3: That is extraordinary. I mean, that you're hitting pay gold or whatever it's called.
4: pay dirt. Or something that gets you caught in a very low-paying job for the rest of your life, trying to write a book for the next 25 years.
3: So you have this meeting, and this is really what starts off your deep dive. Tell me more about that.
4: That's right. So I flew over to Paris. I was very broke, of course, because I was in grad school, so I got my third credit card. And over I went, and I met Yoren Kazak, who was this fascinating sort of outsider artist, a protege of Balthus, spent most of his life in Tuscany with no heat, electricity, running water, taking mescaline and going off into the woods and painting, making these huge stone installations, like a true outsider artist, a true iconoclast, just a fascinating guy. So I interviewed him for a couple of years. He unfortunately died in 2005. But in the process of doing it, I was very interested in two things. One, bringing Little Man back into print, which we eventually did. That took a number of years. Duke University Press, my co-editor Jennifer DeVere Brody, and the Baldwin Estate did a fantastic job. But as I was interviewing Joran Kozak, I was also became interested in what was clearly this love triangle. Baldwin was in love with Joran, and they were involved, but Joran eventually married a woman, had a child who became Baldwin's godson, and this was a pattern in Baldwin's life. The same thing had happened with Lucien Happersberger, to whom he dedicated Giovanni's Room, and I began to understand that there were these gaps in Baldwin's life that hadn't been explored fully, and that in fact they helped us understand his creative process, which was driven by these breakups, and also love, which was the central theme in his life. Now, I did not think that I was the one or that I was capable of writing a biography. In 2003, Judith Thurman, who was friends with Joran Kozak, said, you should write a biography of James Baldwin, and I completely scoffed at her. I would never be able to do it. But then over the years, as the research went on and when archives became available that had previously been not available at the Schomburg, and the book came back into print, Little Man, I was like, okay, actually, I think this is something I can tackle.
3: So how do you piece together relationships when the record is incomplete and when you possibly can't even trust Baldwin himself as the narrator of his own life?
4: Great question. I mean, I'll just tell one story maybe to illustrate. So in 2018, I went to visit Beatrice Kozak, who was Joran Kozak's wife. And Baldwin had spent a lot of time visiting them in Tuscany. And when Baldwin would go off to this hot spring with Joran called Saturnia, that's where they had their sort of getaway. And then, this was in the early 1970s, then Joran would go back to Tuscany and Baldwin would go back to his home in St. Paul de Vence. So I go to see Beatrice in 2018 to see if she has any more documents or anything, you know, that could be helpful. And it's an incredible moment, and I write about it in the book, but we're in her bedroom, and the sun is setting over the Tuscan hills, and she's put all these documents on the bed, and on her bed, and one of them is a 7-page unpublished love poem held together by a rusty metal paperclip that she hadn't seen in 40 years. So it was written in French because Joran didn't speak English. So and my French is terrible. So we're standing there as the sun sets. She's reading this poem she hasn't seen in 40 years, translating it back into English for me. And it's a beautiful poem. It's called Saturnia. That's the name of the hot springs. And it's all about waking up in St. Paul de Vence and missing Joran, wondering if he's shaved yet, wondering if he's had breakfast, looking at each of their horoscopes, you know, the way some of us tend to do that. And it's really a book about yearning and desire. He says, you know, I love you harder than the rain can fall. I don't know if I want to live without you. I mean, very intense stuff. And it was such a huge moment for me because I interviewed Joran and I'd interviewed people, but there's nothing like seeing the kind of this raw poem to show just the depth of Baldwin's feelings for Joran, which also helped me understand his creative process. He dedicated If Beale Street Could Talk, the novel, to Joran, and I could say more about that because it's a novel that seems to be and is about a black heterosexual love story in Harlem, but it's also based very much on their kind of queer interracial transatlantic love affair. Mm.
3: How did his wife feel about reading that again and seeing the depth of the feeling between her husband and another man?
4: Well, Beatrice Kozak is a British woman, actually, and a remarkable woman. I mean, I met her way back in 2003. So we'd built a relationship of trust and care, almost like a family, to be honest. And so she trusted me, and I trusted her. And she is unconventional. She lived a very unconventional life. You have to remember, she actually met Joran when he was a protege of Balthus. She came over from Harvard, where she was getting her PhD in medieval Spanish literature. They're riding horses in the fields, and they run into each other, and they basically fall in love, and she never goes back to Harvard, and they build this unconventional life together. So it wasn't that she knew what was happening, you know, and it was not to say that it was easy. And she said to David Baldwin once, Baldwin's brother, you know, when she was sort of confused about this, what to do about this love triangle, and David Baldwin said to her, well, you know, a painter in the end, all that he really cares about is his painting.
3: Yeah.
4: And something that stayed with her forever.
3: Now, the 700 plus pages of this book actually gives us his life in pretty much chronological order. So we start off with him as a child in Harlem. He has a really uncomfortable relationship with his stepfather, but a great relationship with a teacher who helps him a lot. And interspersed with all of that is his relationship with the church. Just tell us about those early days.
4: Sure, thank you. So it's a good question because it was such an informative time for him. It's important, you know, he grew up impoverished and very disadvantaged in many ways, but he had these incredible teachers. I mean, he was so precocious. He was only allowed to read the Bible in his house, no other books. So by the time he was four, he'd read it back and forth. He smuggled in Harriet Beecher Stowe. By the time he was nine, he was reading A Tale of Two Cities. He was reading his way through the library. He ended up having Count A. Cullen, the Harlem Renaissance poet, as his eighth grade English teacher. But before that, Gertrude Ayers, the first black woman principal in New York City, was his principal at his elementary school. And she realized that how brilliant he was and that he was way ahead of the other students. So there was a kind of visiting teacher who came in from Teachers College to do drama. And her name was Bill Miller. And she was sort of a card-carrying communist. And she was also reading A Tale of Two Cities at the same time. And she was just blown away by this precocious kid. And so he became her right-hand man, putting on the plays. And she went to his house and talked to his parents and convinced them to let her take him out to see plays. He saw an all-black cast of Macbeth. That changed his life. But one of the biggest moments, and I open the book with this scene, is when he is taken to see a movie starring Bette Davis. And when he sees Bette Davis's eyes, he has a completely transformative experience. His father has been telling him that he's frog eyes, that he's the ugliest boy he's ever seen, and that his eyes are like his mother's eyes. Now, this is a reminder that he was, in fact, that this was his stepfather, not his biological father. The eyes were the telltale sign. But seeing Bette Davis's eyes, which reminded him of his mother's eyes and his eyes, told him that, in fact, his mother was the most beautiful woman in the world. And even more than that, he learned that his eyes could be a source of power. They could be weapons. And indeed, he did end up using his eyes to witness the world and write about it.
3: Tell us about his first meetings with Beaufort Delaney and what that relationship came to mean.
4: That was, a transformative kind of mentor relationship. Baldwin was working after school at a sweatshop on Canal Street, and he had a friend from school, who had met this eccentric village character named Beaufort Delaney, who now, of course, is painting sell for millions of dollars. But at the time, he was sort of well-known, but a kind of like a Buddha-like figure. Baldwin goes to his tenement studio, very nervous, you know, knocks on the door. Beaufort opens the door, and here is this small brown man dressed all in white with eyes kind of like his, and behind him are these easels covered with sheets. And behind them are all these beautiful paintings of black people and of musicians and of Washington Square. And it was Beaufort who taught Baldwin, as Baldwin put it, for the first time that a black man could be an artist. He painted several gorgeous portraits of Baldwin to teach him how to sort of see himself as beautiful. And they forged this life, Baldwin called him his spiritual father, lifelong relationship. Beaufort followed him to Paris, to Istanbul, to the south of France. And he became like the part of the really important kinship structure that I trace throughout the book.
3: Where does Go Tell It on the Mountain begin for him?
4: Oh, goodness. He was trying to write that as far back as before he left for Paris. It didn't have that title. It was called Crying Holy for a while, some other things. And then he gets to Paris. He's struggling to write it. And Richard Wright is over there as well and had been sort of a mentor. But Baldwin writes this essay, this called Everybody's Protest Novel, where he's sort of critiquing Richard Wright's native son, not having human characters in it, really, for being kind of a protest novel, a too obviously political novel in his opinion. At the same time, he's met Lucien Hapersberger, who takes him to the Swiss chalet, his parents' Swiss chalet. And this is where Baldwin comes up with the title Go Tell in the Mountain. They're hiking when one day Baldwin almost falls over and slips, and Lucien catches him. And Baldwin says Lucien saved his life. And he sees the light reflecting on a glacier, and the title comes to him. The next time they go back, he brings Bessie Smith records with him. Again, he's the only black man for miles in this Swiss village. He writes about it in his remarkable essay, Stranger in the Village, that it's there, surrounded by all this alabaster, right, that he listens to Bessie Smith, reconnects with the language of his youth, and finds the voice for Go Tell It on the Mountain.
3: We come to Giovanni's room He's really taking a risk with that book. Tell us more.
4: Definitely. In fact, this is the 70th anniversary this year of the publication of Giovanni's Dream, which only happened because Baldwin brought it over here to the UK. They wouldn't publish it in the US, and Michael Joseph took a risk on it. After that, the Americans followed suit. But Giovanni's Room was not going to be a novel. It was going to be a short story. You have to remember, when he finished Gotthard on the Mountain, he then learned that Lucien, in fact, was also involved with his girlfriend who was pregnant, right? And they sort of broke up. And there was that kind of love triangle in many ways influenced the love triangle at the heart of Giovanni's Room. This was a novel that features no black characters. And Baldwin felt that he couldn't, in his words, tackle the race problem and the homosexual problem in one novel. But he really felt that he had to kind of come out in a way. And this was his way of doing that. He later said, "You didn't tell me, I told you." No one could blackmail him. This was his way of sort of coming out as a man who loved other men. He rejected the term gay. Giovanni's Room is a, you know, a classic gay novel now. Thank goodness that it got published. But it was very hard for him to write. He was at the artist residency Yaddo, and he was in the middle of another breakup with Lucien. And he runs up this huge $350 phone bill. And they're very angry, not to this day, but he never paid it back. But what he did is he was writing letters to Mary Painter. He says that, "Oh, this horrid short story that I was writing, you know, I'm learning it's become a novel, and I think it's called Giovanni's Room." And that's how the novel was coming out of this breakup with Lucien.
3: And this is really when he becomes famous and pretty well known. How does that affect his work and his life?
4: Well, he always wanted to be famous. In junior high school, on his yearbook, he wrote, "Fame is the spur, but ouch," which was very prescient because fame did hurt him. It was actually, he became enormously famous, especially after The Fire Next Time in Another Country, and he landed on the cover of Time magazine in 1963. That was the big moment. Giovanni's Room was sort of the start of it, but that was when the fame, and he got caught up in the tide of the civil rights movement, and he was bouncing back and forth between now Istanbul and the U.S. In order to kind of, that's where he wrote The Fire Next Time and finished Another Country. So he wanted to be famous, but then once he was, he found it almost impossible to write. I mean, he always found it impossible to write in the U.S., but he really had to create these havens. You know, France was no longer providing that, but Istanbul did. And people don't know this, but actually he spent most of the 1960s in Istanbul and working on those two books, another novel, Tell Me How Long the Train's Been Gone. He directed a play, Fortune in Men's Eyes, by John Herbert. He directed that in the late 60s over there in Istanbul. So fame was something that he wanted, but that bedeviled him. I mean, of course, with fame brought the attention of the FBI. We're following him and surveying him. So it was a mixed bag, I'd say. But he also knew that he was a witness and that he was called upon to witness these calamitous times in his country.
3: Because, I mean, it did sound a bit paranoid when he thought the FBI were following him. It turned out they really were.
4: It's not paranoia if they really are following you, right? No, they were. And they, you know, it's awful what they did. On the other hand, the only good thing about it for a biographer is that they were very exacting with his plane tickets. So I was able to trace, you know, he's a transatlantic commuter. He's back and forth. It's really through the letters and through the FBI files that I'm able to figure out where he even is at any given time.
3: How do books like If Beale Street Could Talk grow out of that period?
4: If Beale Street Could Talk is a really important novel for him because I mentioned, I think, that Toni Morrison came over to visit and listen to it. She came over to St. Paul de Vence, and he took her down into early 1970s, into his office, his torture chamber. And apparently he read the entire novel out loud to her.
3: Wow.
4: To see if he got the voice right. I mean, can you imagine? That would have been hours. So thank you, Toni Morrison. But he really respected her. And Toni Morrison, you know, is famous for refusing to write for what she called the white gaze. And the truth is that earlier in his career, Baldwin was kind of writing for the white gaze, at least in part. I mean, The Fire Next Time was a letter to his nephew and then in the next essay. But they were really trying to write to white liberals and convince them to join the civil rights cause. By the time he saw the kind of failures of the civil rights movement in the 70s, he wasn't writing for the white gaze anymore. And If Beale Street Could Talk is a novel about black love, the black family, black liberation. It's set in Harlem. It's written from the first-person perspective of a woman, which is the first time Baldwin has done this. So it ushers in a kind of new era in his writing where he's really looking at relationships between black people, not necessarily relationships between black and white people. That's why you get the same thing in Just Above My Head, his final novel, which is a beautiful, long novel about a black family and really groundbreaking. He's writing about black queer characters. You know, this is like right around Stonewall, you know? And not only that, but he's writing about a black family that loves and accepts their queer son, which was also quite unusual at the time. There's a stereotype in the world that black families are somehow more homophobic. And this wasn't Baldwin's experience, and this is not what that story that this novel tells.
3: Mm. So the book really does, it gives us his life through those key relationships. What does love make possible in his writing?
4: Everything. I mean, he wrote from a place of love. I mean, all of his novels are love stories. Giovanni's Room, If Beale Street Could Talk, I just mentioned. But even Go Tell in the Mountain is a love story. It's the young John's kind of coming into understanding his love for Elisha. Tell Me How Long the Train's Been Gone is also a love story. Just Above My Head is a black queer love story. But also, his nonfiction writing is all about love. Think about The Fire Next Time, where he says, black and white Americans must come together like lovers, metaphorically, in order to change the world. In fact, that was one of the things that kind of surprised me as I wrote the book. People really talk about his fiction and nonfiction separately. And in the past, they would say that he's a great essayist and his fiction is just okay. That's changing a bit now, thanks to Baldwin scholars and others who are reclaiming it. But even more remarkable to me is how much you need to read them together to kind of understand why he made certain choices. So, for example, think about The Fire Next Time, which is calling on black and white lovers to love each other, people to love each other. And just before that, in another country, he's looking at the failure of white Americans to be able to love black people and to love themselves, in a sense, looking at the messy interracial relationships in that novel. So reading these essays and novels together gives us a richer understanding of who he was, what he was trying to accomplish as a writer.
3: Mm-hmm. And for you personally, I mean, there are many questions I want to ask about this. You are a white gay man. Your partner is a black gay man who also has been fantastically successful in the literary world. So I guess that the questions I'm trying to ask about that is, has there been any pushback on you as a white man writing this story? And secondly, was there a lot of pressure given that Marlon has done so incredibly well?
4: Not really, I'll be honest. I think, I'm sure there's something out there in the social media world, perhaps. But the truth is, this happens so slowly and organically. And the people that I'm in conversation with, the scholars and historians, whether they're white or black, we're so busy doing the work, doing the research, doing the deep dives. We have conversations, you know, we're reading each other's manuscripts. That's what we're talking about. However, we're also very aware of the culture and the world that we live in. We live in a world where there's a long history of white appropriation of, say, black cultural forms, especially music, but others as well. And more importantly, or just as bad, there's an erasure of black stories, right? So you have to be able to talk about it. You have to be willing to have conversations about what that means. And it's one of the reasons that very late in the book, I appear as a character doing this research and also talking about the fact of my whiteness and how Baldwin, well, he taught me about my whiteness. I talk about that in the author's note. Because another myth is that a biography is this sort of objective object that is written in the third person and it's just telling a life story. It's quite the opposite. It's incredibly subjective. What archives do you find? What angle do you decide to take? Who do you decide to speak to? Who are you? What is your background? Of course, impacts how you write the book. So I wanted to show that and just own up to that and say, this is who I am. This is how this happened. And, you know, I hope that you enjoy the story that I'm telling, but there are also many other ways to write about Baldwin and to approach his life.
3: I really, really enjoyed it. You made it so, so accessible. As I say, it was kind of frightening visually at first, and then you fall into it, and it is these lovely stories. I love the way that you fold yourself into the story too. I wonder if you feel the book has changed you.
4: I mean, immensely. I mean, because the book has been my whole life. It really has been my entire adult life in one form or another. Toni Morrison has that great line that you have to write the book that doesn't exist that you want to read. And I think when I discovered Joran Kozak and Little Man and These Gaps, there I loved David Leeming's biography. And James Campbell wrote an excellent biography as well. These were both in the 90s. But they didn't tell these stories. And I think that's the book I wanted to read. So what Baldwin did is he turned me into the writer I wanted to be, which was the writer who could write that book. I wouldn't exist without this journey.
3: And Baldwin's legacy, what is that, do you think?
4: Well, one of the reasons that I called it Baldwin, a love story, is that, of course, it's told through these love stories. And love, as we've talked about, was such an important ethos for him in his writing. But, you know, towards the end of his life, he was in artistic decline, and then he was sort of passé. But the beautiful thing that's happened in the last 10 years or 20 years is that a younger generation has reclaimed him, whether it's because of Raoul Peck's excellent documentary or the movie If Beale Street Could Talk or The Rise of Black Lives Matters. Baldwin has been sort of reborn in the public consciousness, so that I would say now his legacy has become a love story. So his legacy is one that is we're still building, but it's an honor to have played a small part in sort of continuing the conversations about his life and work.
3: Nicholas Boggs, thank you very much indeed.
4: Thank you, Georgina.
3: Baldwin, A Love Story is out now. It's published by Bloomsbury in this episode. Meet the Writers was produced by Steph Chungu with help from Christy O'Grady. And you can listen again or download this programme wherever you get your podcasts. I'm Georgina Godwin. Thank you for listening.
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0: That was She Can't Love You by Shamiz. 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
1: Zaho de Sagazan with Au Travers to finish the hour in music. 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
2: You're listening to Monaco Radio in association with Chanel Watches. The silhouette of the J12 watch sets itself apart with its clean, precise lines. Yet, once worn, it is its softness that stands out. Polished with diamond powder, the highly resistant ceramic that adorns it entirely feels as smooth as silk against the skin. A sensory appeal painstakingly perfected for over a quarter of a century that reveals the watchmaking excellence of Chanel. An invincible softness that becomes one with whomever wears it. Chanel Watches, official timekeeper of Monaco Radio.
1: It's 20:00 in Vancouver, 11 a.m. here in Kaohsiung City, 4 a.m. in London, and 6 a.m. in Baghdad. That's the time on Monaco Radio, brought to you by Chanel Watches. Coming to you from Kaohsiung in South Taiwan, I'm Julien Heuillet here on Monaco Radio. I was having my night walk yesterday evening around Kaohsiung and I noticed more and more new hotel and hostels opening. It seems more of you are coming to visit us. Well, as far as I'm concerned, you are warmly welcome. The curator is coming next with our highlights of the week. In an hour from now, it will be The Urbanist. Our city-focused program will take you to Oregon and to Sweden today. And I'm sure we will be able to squeeze a few songs in between for you. This is our program today here on Monaco Radio. And it's time for the latest news headlines. In Africa, at least 12 people have been killed in an overnight attack on a village in northwestern Nigeria. Witnesses say that armed men entered Lajinge village in Sokoto State, set fire to homes and abducted women and children. Police reports 4 people were also injured. The region has faced frequent raids by armed gangs that kidnap residents for ransom and steal livestock. In Europe, Hungary is facing possible power restrictions after record low water levels in the Danube forced the shutdown of its only nuclear power plant. The Pax nuclear power plant normally generates around half of the country's electricity and depends on the river for cooling. The shutdown comes as temperatures are forecast to reach 40 degrees, while households and hundreds of companies have been asked to reduce their electricity consumption. In East Asia, South Korea's manufacturing sector met with a sharp rebound in overseas demand in July. New export orders increased at their fastest rate since April 2021, with particularly strong activity in the semiconductor and automotive industries. The country's Purchasing Managers Index rose to 53.1, remaining above the level indicating growth for an 8th consecutive month. And finally, one of Japan's most spectacular summer festivals has opened in the northern city of Aomori. Giant illuminated floats depicting warriors, historical figures, and kabuki characters paraded through streets accompanied by dancers, drums, and flutes. The Aomori Nebuta Festival continues until Friday, when selected floats will be carried through the bay before a firework display. Those were the headlines. There's still more to come here on Monaco Radio. And now it's time for the curator with our highlights of the week here on Monaco Radio.
3: Hello and welcome to The Curator on Monaco Radio with me, Chris Chermak. Over the next 60 minutes, we'll bring you some of the very best interviews and reports from the past week of coverage here on Monaco Radio. We've got highlights from our studios in Midori House and from around the world. This week, as France has battled major wildfires burning west of Bordeaux with thousands forced from their homes, Monocle's Thomas Waterhouse was there bringing us the latest.
0: It did have a really light 5-minute bit of rainfall at around 9 a.m. Local time in Bordeaux. That may be a tiny glimmer of hope, but that water that fell, that's clearly not going to be enough to make any real impact when it comes to controlling these fires.
3: After that, we'll speak to the head of the Guggenheim Museum and Foundation about expanding into Abu Dhabi.
4: Abu Dhabi has invested in culture in the way that in the past the countries of Europe and the capitals of Europe and, of course, many cities in the United States did.
3: All that and much, much more over the next hour here on The Curator with me, Chris Chermak. Happy to have you with us on this week's edition of The Curator. We will start in France, where by Thursday, some light rain had helped with the progress in fighting the wildfires that had been raging through the week just outside of Bordeaux. Reporting from the area all week, Monocle Radio's senior producer Thomas Waterhouse joined me along with a restaurateur with the latest on Thursday's edition of The Briefing.
0: I'm right outside a pharmacy in central Bordeaux, and anyone who's been to France on holiday in the past will be familiar with those kind of big flashing green crosses outside of pharmacies here. And the one where I am on Rue Saint-Sernin is currently telling locals in big green letters that the temperature at the moment is 28 degrees. Now, that's slightly cooler than what we saw here yesterday in this whole Gironde region where I am, which was under an orange heatwave alert yesterday. That's now back in the green heat bracket. So that's clearly going to be helping firefighters to the west of where I am. As I was saying, it did have a really light 5-minute bit of rainfall at around 9 a.m. Local time in Bordeaux. That may be a tiny glimmer of hope, but that water that fell, that's clearly not going to be enough to make any real impact when it comes to controlling these fires. And this is still very much, Chris, a region that's very on edge. Life is going on around me as usual, but there's a massive sense of trauma and of exhaustion.
3: Well, absolutely. And of course, a lot of evacuation orders in different parts of the Southwest. How much is this affecting businesses in particular in the area from kind of those you've spoken to? You, as you say, you're outside of a pharmacy right now.
0: Yeah, it's had a massive impact on the local economy and on businesses. You know, this is one of the most popular regions of France. I think it's the fourth most popular region for French staycationers who want to stay in France and come on holiday. And usually it's a place where surfers come. People, lots of French people have holiday homes here. And for that very reason, there are huge amounts of businesses that have been set up to support those holidaymakers and those staycationers who come here. So this is a wildfire that's still burning. It's been burning bright for over a week now. And this is a fire that's burning at a really kind of really bad time. It's the start of the holiday season when everyone should be coming here and those tills should really be ringing.
3: Well, speaking of that, I want to bring into this conversation Marianne Levest, owner of a pizzeria in Arcachon, also a wine bar. I understand, Marianne, that you are near Cap Ferret as well. Tell us, bring us a bit of your perspective. Thanks for coming on our show.
5: Hi, thanks. Actually, our restaurant is on the Cap Ferret Peninsula. And we are currently doing pizza for firefighters every day for free. But it's just an economic drama for us because we are supposed to serve every day hundreds of pizza, ice cream, drinks, and there is literally nobody on the peninsula, Cap Ferret.
3: Marianne, just give us a little more of a picture of what this would normally be like in Cap Ferret. What kind of guests would you be having? How busy would it be?
5: This is the high peak of the season, actually, from the last week of July and the first week of August. We do normally 70% of our activity. And it's very weird to see anybody in the street. Usually there is a lot of cars. It's crowded. It's just crowded. The restaurant is full, and it's the same for every business here.
3: And Marianne, have you yourself decided, or tell me why you've decided to stay in this moment? I'm assuming many people have left given what's happening in Cap Ferret. What is it like for you to be there in this moment?
5: Actually, we did not stay. We left like everybody during the night on Thursday and on Friday. But on Sunday, we were in contact with Lège Cap Ferret, with people working for the Lège Cap Ferret Mary. Because we had a lot of food in our restaurant, we proposed to come back to provide food for free for the firefighter, and they accepted, so we can go back on Cap Ferret, and that's why we are here now.
3: Well, it is wonderful, Marianne, that you're providing that food for the firefighters, but given what you're describing there, the economic challenges of this, I just wonder if you have thoughts on that, what you can do going forward. It is wonderful that you are helping the rescue workers. Are you presumably hoping that there will be some sort of government support or something else to kind of keep you going through this as well?
5: Exactly. We are really hoping as well that insurance are going to do something, because now when we call our insurance, they say that if our company didn't burn off, or if the fire is not like less than 1,500 meters from Hearst, they cannot do anything. But they have to do something.
3: And that's insurance. Would you also expect some kind of help from the government, from Emmanuel Macron?
5: Yes. Yes, of course, we hope. We hope a help like during the COVID, for example. Mm. Actually, they already give help to pay the employee. So it's really good. It's like a part-time activity help that allow to pay the employee. But for the company, we don't have any help at the moment.
3: Well, Marianne, thank you so much for joining us and giving us some of your perspective. Thomas, if you're still there, a final note from you on this, perhaps particularly on that idea of government support, whether it is for employees, as Marianne is describing there, or what else do we expect from the French government to help in this situation?
0: Well, Chris, just a quick update from Paris, so to speak. The country's interior minister, that's Laurent Nunez, he's been speaking this morning, and he's revealed to the French nation that their president, Emmanuel Macron, he's been meeting this morning with several other heads of state to discuss how the international community can work more closely together and better coordinate collectively to deal with what clearly, Chris, is looking like a new summertime norm here in Europe. We might get some indication from Macron about how that kind of international coordination might look like in the future. But of course, we should remember that we're here in the Gironde. There's already lots of international support. You know, we have planes being donated or given from Belgium and from Turkey in recent days. I think there's help from Switzerland, Croatia. A string of European countries are helping to try and douse and extinguish these flames, which are still burning.
3: That was Monocle's senior producer Thomas Waterhouse and Marianne Levest speaking to me from southwestern France earlier this week. Next here on The Curator, we'll turn to India, where the country's youth-led Cockroach Janta Party is scuttling onto the political stage. It's already claimed one minister's resignation, but can continued protests force the government to give up more ground? We'll answer that question and more. Here is Andrew Muller with this week's edition of the Foreign Desk Explainer.
6: The youth is suffering, the students are suffering, the people of India are suffering right now. Education is the basic right.
7: Friends, main janta hu ki paper leak ek koi mamooli vishay nahi hai.
8: In the 12 years and counting that Narendra Modi has served as Prime Minister of India, he has been called many things, but rarely a great conciliator. Dissent is indulged up to a point, but rarely appeased. It is therefore significant that, late last week, a senior minister not only resigned, rare enough in itself on Modi's watch, but did so clearly as a result of public pressure. Dharmendra Pradhan, Minister for Education and a long-standing Modi loyalist, stood down in the face of huge protests by a crusade which has, in a very short time, significantly disrupted Indian politics, severely rattled the Prime Minister, and may yet have further jolts to deliver. It is that most potentially troublesome of political phenomenon, the movement which has not yet itself quite figured out what it is doing. It is called the Cockroach Janta Party. The cockroach, generally unloved, generally correctly, may seem a somewhat non-aspirational choice of avatar, but when you understand the reason, you understand the movement. In May, Surya Kant, the Chief Justice of India's Supreme Court, rather lost his temper with a petitioner and fulminated as follows.
9: There are already parasites of society who attack the system, and you want to join hands with them. They are youngsters like cockroaches. They don't get any employment, and they don't have any place in a profession. Some of them become media, some of them become social media, some of them become activists, and they start attacking everyone.
8: Some of them become media, do they, Your Honour? Is that what they do? Well, as Chief Justice Kant swiftly discovered, when you insult India's youth, you insult quite a lot of people. To be precise-ish, if we think of youth as circa 18 to 32, around 380 million people, many of whom work very hard, few of whom appreciated the comparison to a pestilential insect. But a few of whom, it turned out, had a sense of humour. After hearing of Chief Justice Kant's outburst, Abhijit Dipki, a 30-year-old from Chhatrapati Sambhajinagar in Maharashtra, studying public relations at Boston University in the United States, posted on social media the question, "What if all cockroaches come together?" Whether or not he intended the inquiry as rhetorical, the response was immense. Dipke quickly conjured a website for a satirical entity he called the Cockroach Janta Party, or CJP, adorned with the slogan, Voice of the Lazy and Unemployed. Very shortly after that, the CJP had an Instagram following clearing 20 million people. But where to direct this energy? Dharmendra Pradhan, the education minister, was an obvious and indeed deserving target. The department over which he presided was enmeshed in scandal, not the first, over the leaking of college entrance exams. In this specific instance, a test already sat by more than 2 million young Indians hoping to study medicine or dentistry was cancelled. The protests which rallied to the CJP's banner were huge, and the police response to them was rough. More than 100 demonstrators were injured, at least that many arrested. As of this broadcast, the CJP are demanding the release of all detainees under threat of taking to the streets once again. Though this sort of thing has been unusual in Narendra Modi's India, in a global context, it, which is to say large-scale protests by the cohort usually known as Gen Z, does seem pretty familiar. In the last year or so, there have been noteworthy eruptions of youthful anger in datelines including but not limited to Madagascar, Nepal, Morocco, Sri Lanka, Paraguay and Mongolia, some with transformative consequences. Nepal's new Prime Minister, Birendra Shah, for example, is a 30-something hip-hop artist. We did a whole episode on this last November, number 620, a decent half hour's radio, if we say so ourselves. The cockroaches have in common with their contemporaries that they are longer on what they don't want than what they do want. This week, the slogan on the CJP homepage has been amended to Voice of the Burnt Out Youth. In India, as elsewhere, the young folk are vexed that, as they see it, many of the opportunities which seem to have been readily available to their parents, secure employment, affordable housing, respectable institutions, are being denied to them. The CJP's mission statement is:
10: build a party for a generation raised on promises, notifications, and low battery warnings. A generation that is overqualified, frustrated, angry at what's broken, and financially confused. That's it. That's the mission. The rest is satire.
8: There is also a manifesto which may need work. It consists of five terse thoughts on electoral and media reform. If Narendra Modi has appeared uncharacteristically flummoxed, there are reasons. One is generational. Modi is 75 years old, the median cockroach perhaps one third of that. Another is that the cockroaches have garnered influential sympathy. Shubman Gill, the captain of the national men's cricket team, a position which in India is endowed with almost papal gravitas, has made tactful but unmistakable statements of support, as has Sachin Tendulkar, the now retired cricketer, one of the very greatest of all time, in whose honour at least one literal temple has been erected. And perhaps more crucially, the cockroaches are funny. As is the modern way, the protest has happened online as much as on the street, the voice raised in memes as well as chants. And all authoritarian or authoritarian adjacent leaders fear little more than they fear laughter. For Monocle Radio, I'm Andrew Muller.
3: Now, from India, we head next to the United Arab Emirates. Here on The Curator, the Guggenheim Art Museum has already spread its wings from its original location in New York in recent decades. Its first outpost outside of New York was Venice. Then we had Bilbao in Spain. And later this year, it's been announced that we'll have the opening in December of Guggenheim Abu Dhabi, the first outpost outside of Europe. Well, joining me on the briefing earlier this week was Mariette Westerman, the director and CEO of the Solomon R. Guggenheim Museum and Foundation. Mariette began by telling me about the existing Guggenheim outposts and what they use them for.
11: So the Guggenheim Foundation has always been very entrepreneurial since 1937 when we got started. So our first museum is, of course, the famous museum by Frank Lloyd Wright in New York, and it shows the art of modern and contemporary times from 1871 to the present. It's very international in its orientation. And then we have the Peggy Guggenheim collection, which is also wholly owned by the foundation. It was left to us by the famous and wonderful Peggy Guggenheim when she passed away in 1979. And there, since 1980, in this beautiful little palace on the Grand Canal, we show, again, the modern art in her collection and also the contemporary art, which was largely European and post-war American, and is a wonderful resource for the city and the Guggenheim. And then, since 1997, we have worked together to operate and shape the Guggenheim Bilbao, which opened in that year, in 1997, as a long-term, now 35 years of partnership since 1992, really, between the Basque authorities, so public institutions, and the Solomon R. Guggenheim Foundation, which is a private foundation in the public service, to show, again, the art of modernity from all periods of the last century and especially this century. So both permanent exhibitions and a wonderful collection of especially Spanish and Basque art that the museum has collected over the years. So it's always been this very, the Guggenheim has always been this very entrepreneurial and engaging institution that exists to bring art to anyone who wants to engage with it. Everyone is welcome at the Guggenheim who comes in peace.
3: Well, absolutely. And you described there very well the difference between some of the outposts you have, kind of what the collections show. So tell us then about how you came to Abu Dhabi. This has been a project in the works since, I understand, around 2006. What brought you to Abu Dhabi, made you decide that that was the next place to showcase what the Guggenheim has?
11: It's a wonderful question, and I'll try to answer it acknowledging that I stand on the shoulder of giants, the former directors, Tom Krenz and Richard Armstrong, who really have carried this project through over the last two decades. And I'm very lucky now to be able to help and work with everyone to bring it over the line. Most importantly, with our partners, the Department of Culture and Tourism in Abu Dhabi. But before I say something about that, I want to say that we do not think at the Guggenheim as all of our museums as outposts of each other. We think of the whole as a constellation now of four institutions in four different countries, four different cities, very dynamic cities each, on three continents. That is what's the unique value proposition, I think, of the Guggenheim Foundation as an institution of museums for modern and contemporary art. So why Abu Dhabi? And you could also ask, of course, my counterparts in Abu Dhabi, why the Guggenheim? It is that international disposition that both the Guggenheim and the country, the Emirate of Abu Dhabi, the country of the UAE, that we share. And so I think there's a certain natural confluence, an organic confluence between the interests of the Guggenheim Foundation, which I can speak for directly, we want to, and those of Abu Dhabi as a very diverse city that's home, just as New York City is, to people from some 200 countries. It's kind of an amazingly diverse and dynamic place. And what was, of course, so interesting for my predecessors and for the foundation, and is for me, is that Abu Dhabi has invested in culture in the way that in the past, the countries of Europe and the capitals of Europe, and of course, many cities in the United States did. Abu Dhabi has been absolutely resolute about that, especially from the early days of the creation of the country. Already in 1971, they were building local museums of great archaeological and historical importance. What is new in this century is that over the last 20, 22 years, they have been shaping a true national mall of museums, like the one we have in Washington, D.C., a mall with museums of all kinds dedicated to bringing culture, history, art, and natural history to the residents of the country, the Emirati citizens who live there, but also the many, many people, some 9 million people from other countries who live and work there, but also to make that available to the world and show how art, natural history, and culture can be thought of from a regional perspective, the perspective of the Gulf, the perspective of this of West Asia, which we can think of as one of the real cradles of history and civilization, after all. So it is that opportunity for the Guggenheim to say something new through art, to help the country build a collection of modern contemporary art that is really from all continents, the ability to really live out the Guggenheim's very international and global perspective, which is rather in our DNA, our transatlantic DNA. That is, I think, what motivated the board of trustees and the former directors of the Guggenheim to partner with this extraordinarily, you know, visionary and steadfast partner, the Department of Culture and Tourism of Abu Dhabi.
3: That was Marriott Westerman, director and CEO of the Solomon R. Guggenheim Museum and Foundation, speaking to me earlier this week. You're listening to The Curator on Monocle Radio with me, Chris Chermak. Maria Elizabeth Leimer is the co-founder of Friedel, Italy's first handcrafted alcohol-free beer, which she launched with her brother Max in 2019. Since then, Friedel's range has grown to include four products from craft beers to sparkling tea, all made using a natural fermentation process rather than de-alcoholization. Monocle's Europe editor-at-large Ed Stalker caught up with Maria in Murano after our annual summer party there to discuss why naturally brewed, alcohol-free beer is a tricky process to master and how changing drinking habits are creating a new generation of beverages. She began by telling Ed about the start of their journey.
12: I grew up in the hospitality, and my brother and me have been like the next generation to take over the business. We had a little brewery at that time where we produced for our own tap in the restaurant. We produced classic beers, but we already saw the request of non-alcoholics. But at that time on the menu, there was just a classic German industrial beer on the menu, and it didn't fit our philosophy. And so we started to research if it would be possible to handcraft non-alcoholics, just use fermentation and no de-alcoholization and really follow our natural and handcraft philosophy to put this into non-alcoholics. And it was quite hard to find the right process. But when we found it, it was like, okay, if we want to do it, we have to do full commitment. So we have to switch the whole philosophy of the brewery to really into, okay, let's go from classical, traditional alcoholic to innovative, non-alcoholic, but with the link to the traditional. As the brewery is linked to the restaurant, like side by side, it's really hard to run a restaurant at the moment to have just non-alcoholic beer. So we're still producing and keep producing the alcoholic beer for our own tap. And so it goes in line. And I think that's also really nice. Our focus and innovation goes more into the non-alcoholic because it's way harder to produce and to keep on the quality than on the alcoholic one.
13: Yeah, you said hard to produce. So, I mean, how long was the process actually developing? Was it difficult to sort of think, how do we do this? This is a little more complicated than producing normal beer. Was it a labor of love to get there and get to a product you were happy with as well?
12: Yeah, I think the process started in 2015 and we launched the first product in 2019. And then it was also like each recipe takes a lot of time. And each product, it's really hard to have the final recipe because you do not have the alcohol inside. And alcohol is always a very nice kind of giving you complexity, giving you structure. And if you don't have that inside, you really have to get innovative on how like the final product feels good without the big part in it. For the last one, we launched in January, we launched a dark non-alcoholic with cascara inside. And it took us also a half a year to finalize the recipe.
13: Okay, well, we do have some bottles. It is 11 o'clock in the morning, but it's fine because there's no alcohol in there. So we should open one of these.
12: Yes, let's open.
13: Maria's got to pop a beer there. Nicely done. Okay, talk us through what we're looking at.
12: So we have now our classic one, which is a light pale ale produced with the classical beer ingredients, which means we have a malt inside, hops and lievito, yeast. So this is the right beer to start with.
13: Cheers. Okay, so this has got a nice blue label as well.
12: It's very a blue nice label, and it's a little fruity, floral aromas. And the thing is, as we have already here, that we are not de-alcoholizing, which means we have a process which is naturally non-alcoholic. Which means we naturally can start from like thinking and producing wise, start just like normal brewing stuff.
13: And it's got a good hoppy bitterness to it.
12: Yeah.
13: I mean, I have to admit, I haven't tried a load of non-alcoholic beers in my life. I should have tried more, possibly. But some of them can be a tiny bit sweet, and this has still got that nice beery bitterness to it. That's my professional opinion. What do you agree?
12: Yeah, I agree. And that's completely normal with the non-alcoholic beer that it's sweeter sometimes, because if you de-alcoholize it or if you stop the fermentation, there's still a lot of rest sugar inside. And for our beers, we ferment it. Like, we have a normal fermentation, so the sugar is transformed. Not into alcohol, but in like oxygen.
13: And you've also got another product, don't you? You've also got, it's not a wine, but it's in a wine-like bottle. Mm-hmm. Tell us about that.
12: So we have a fermented, like a naturally fermentation product. At the end, the result is a sparkling tea. There we are not using hops or malts, but are using herbs and teas. Then we add the fermentation, and at the end we have a very nice drink to cheer on, or cheer if we have like a special moment to celebrate. We can perfectly cheer with a nice bottle of Amante.
3: That was Maria Elizabeth Leimer, co-founder of Friedel, speaking to Monocle's Europe editor-at-large, Ed Stalker, for this week's edition of The Entrepreneurs. Still to come here on The Curator, we'll stop off in the luxury alpine resort of St. Moritz to discuss tourism in the region. We'll also head to the once glamorous Russian Riviera to examine how life continues there despite war and economic stagnation. And we'll preview Monocle's summer newspaper, Med Mountains and More. Stay tuned.
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3: You're with The Curator, our weekly highlights show here on Monocle Radio. I'm Chris Chermak. Now, last weekend saw a special episode of Monocle on Sunday, broadcast live from the mountains of St. Moritz, featuring a panel of movers and makers in hospitality, gastronomy, and business from the region. Mariana Jakic, CEO of St. Moritz Tourism, joined Monocle's editorial director, Tyler Brulé, at the pop-up shop to talk to us about the summer season in the Engadin. Tyler began by asking Mariana if the current busy mood in the city was what she was hoping for.
15: This is what I wanted, yes, 8 years ago. No, I think it has changed completely. It's a completely another vibe in summer here. In maybe 8 years ago, we used to have, maybe an older audience, having a hike, taking it slowly, and now we are having the world here and really people from all over the world and with different interests. This weekend we are having opera at San Carlo Teatro from Napoli, one of the oldest theater in the world, having the first concerts here in Summer Ridge. Then we are having the summer polo, all the hot Argentinian polo players around the city. Then we have Engadine Festival opening. And I think this brings kind of different vibe and different people and a lot of maybe new guests as well to Summer Ridge. And this is, what was a dream maybe 8 years ago.
16: Okay, so you say the world is coming. Who is coming here? And let's maybe rewind, because of course we've had these conversations over the years. Who was the dream? Who's arriving? And of course, I was at Les Marches this morning. I was surprised how much Schweizerdeutsch I heard. There's just a lot of Swiss people up here, which even that's a bit of a surprise too, because sometimes you think this time of year the Swiss are in Greece. They're somewhere else in the world. So of course we see people from and hear people from many other places. So who's here?
15: So the Swiss people are again more in Summer Ridge. So a couple of years ago this was declining. The Swiss clientele, and now they are coming back again. Then second is US and third is Brazil, and it goes on. Italy, GCC, it's really the entire, it feels like a small world here in Summer Ridge somehow on 28.7 square kilometers. So.
16: And when we think about holidaying at this altitude, or and also just coming to Switzerland in general, how integrated would you say it is in terms of your relationship with the Berner Oberland? With, of course, many of the people here, they want to go to Stade as well. They might want to spend a little bit of time down on Lac Leman and in Geneva. Is there also a sense that Switzerland in general can go back to where it was and also bring people back to the mountains, understanding the beauty of cool evenings without air conditioning? Or are you, of course, you're paid for by St. Moritz, so I kind of get the answer, but I'm actually wondering, is there more joined up thinking as well about what Switzerland means as a destination?
15: So absolutely, in Switzerland and in the Canton Grison, touristically, we are really, at the moment, we are at the same page. Where for many years we were promoting different things, and I think now everyone understood the future of Switzerland as well, and it will be always be a premium experience, and this is good for all other places around Switzerland and for Summer Ridge especially, and this helps us on our strategy again to bring the good people at the right time into the right cities and at the right places. And I think that's the future of tourism. It's not just bringing people, and whoever wants to come, of course they can come, but our role is changing as well. It's not only promoting, but also, somehow trying to fill the gaps, and then also to look after the peaks and not bring more during the peak season, but to give a breath there and develop the experience and the quality of the experience at the end.
16: For our listeners, you can hear a lot of vehicles going by and muscular engines. So behind Mariana, there is an array of very, very nice cars going past. That was actually a local bus that went by right now. But nevertheless, just before we go, you could maybe say we're maybe not even quite at the halfway point of the season. And I'm curious, how much did the season extend, Mariana, now? Because there used to be end of August, hard stop. That's it. Ciao. Everybody get back to work, go back to school. Get out of the mountains, go back to the lowlands. But of course, we've seen, the season extends, and also people don't even want to be up here just when it's warm. They want to be up here when it's a bit cooler, but it's not winter time. How much are you moving towards the 12 months a year, St. Moritz?
15: So we have the highest season in summer is July and August for sure. August is already seen from our hoteliers and managing directors of the five-star hotels as Christmas. At the moment, And we saw May going up by 15% and June again 15%. If I say percent, it's always overnight stays and then equally distributed through all hotel categories. So we are seeing already all of our efforts coming to life somehow. And we are now just discussing on season opening winter. And my thought on that is I don't want to open a season and close a season, because another dream would be that we maybe don't have the maybe 12 months, because we need a month to renovate and to all the local people to relax and get some rest. But I hope that, I don't know, in 5 years we will have 11 months of very nice quality tourism and experiences here.
3: That was Mariana Jakic, CEO of St. Moritz Tourism, speaking to Monocle's editorial director, Tyler Brulé. From the luxury alpine resort of St. Moritz, we turn next to the once glamorous Russian Riviera. As the country contends with a faltering economy and drone attacks in its war with Ukraine, life does somehow carry on. For last week's edition of Monocle on Saturday, our reporter Yegor Mostovshikov visited Russia's resort city of Sochi to find out how life continues despite these sanctions, strikes, and economic stagnation.
17: Tourists in Sochi tend to ignore the air raid sirens after the third time they hear them. The Russian resort beaches are usually more crowded at this time of year. But even as the temperatures have risen and thunderstorms cleared, the subtropical corner of the Black Sea has experienced a lackluster start to the high season. Tour operators complain that intensifying Ukrainian drone attacks and the attendant shutdowns of the city airport have reduced domestic demand by as much as 30% year on year. Piles of unused sun lodges are scattered across the city's stony beaches, and the wide, 7-kilometer-long seaside promenade is eerie quiet. Valeria, a lifestyle journalist who lives in central Sochi with her husband and 1-year-old son, told me, "It's like we're living in Israel, minus the healthcare." When the half-deserted beaches are evacuated, holidaygoers crowd together on the promenade. Inflation isn't helping Sochi to fill its beaches either, as the Russian economy nears recession and wages stagnate. A night in standard sea view room at Swiss Hotel Resort will cost 22,300 Russian rubles. That's 260 euros. Though the city is awash with far cheaper and bleaker lodging options. Before the war, it was sometimes cheaper for Russians to go on all-inclusive trips to Antalya or Sharm el-Sheikh, and it definitely is now. Still, back then, Sochi maintained its status as the country's premier summer resort, a place for the great and the good to be seen, if just for one weekend in July. Its climate, its mountains, and the infrastructure left behind after 2014 Winter Olympics all contributed to the resort attracting as many as 8 million visitors a year. This year, however, only around 2.5 million have come, with many welfare visitors staying away. Non-EU Balkan states and China have become the premier spots for Russians who are not welcomed elsewhere. The war in Ukraine, which is approaching its fifth year, has also hit Sochi rival Black Sea destinations Anapa and Tuapse. Before 2022, these were among the more affordable options for domestic travelers. Some were drawn to the former unique wine treatments. Visitors today will definitely need some self-administered wine therapy to brave the bridge that connects Crimea, another popular holiday destination, to the Russian mainland. Like many Black Sea oil refineries, ports and tankers, the bridge has been struck twice by Ukrainian drones since the full-scale invasion. Because of the dangers that fuel trucks encounter when using the road, there is now a severe shortage in Crimea. Some hotels have even tried to lure tourists back with the promise of free gasoline. War shadow looms over Sochi. But like everywhere in Russia, most people have buried their heads firmly in the sand, which is easy to do here, given the beaches and the bars. New cafes and restaurants continue to open in this hilly, chaotic town. A museum with 500 square meters of diorama depicting the whole of human history has just opened on Chernomorskaya Street, in one of the city's oldest districts. Backrooms and Obsession, two much-hyped indie horror movies, have just hit the local cinemas. Despite sanctions and major Hollywood studios' boycott of Russia, foreign films are still screened, sometimes as pirated copies with the state's blessing. In the mountains that surround the city sits Krasnaya Polyana, a chain of high-end Olympic villages and ski resorts. Up here, the sirens are a comfortingly distant sound. Locals sometimes call this stretch the Moscow Ghetto, because of the number of wealthy Muscovites who come here for spa treatment and esoteric pseudo-spiritual practices, such as tarot reading. Sveta, a massage therapist who specializes in using leeches, told me that she has never seen a quieter season than this one. Still, as soon as Sveta has time off, she travels to much cheaper Republic of Abkhazia, a Russian-backed breakaway region of Georgia, only a few hours' drive away where there are no drones. Among the Russians holidaying in Krasnaya Polyana this summer is Alexander. He is one of the thousands of convicted murderers pardoned by Vladimir Putin after fighting in Ukraine. He now recruits mercenaries from around the world to fight in the Russian army. Even though the Telegram app is now banned in Russia, it remains the main messenger and information hub thanks to VPN, with local group chats bustling with mundane inquiries. People are looking for ballet and yoga coaches, tennis buddies and nail artists, and sharing videos of bears wandering into villages. Every so often, someone will ask whether it's safe to travel to Sochi. Another will point out that many of the country's top officials own properties in this area, including Putin. So there's nothing to worry about. But Russia's president hasn't been seen in Sochi since 2024. These days, he spends his downtime in a bunker. For Monaco Radio, I'm Yegor Mostovshukov.
3: Yegor Mostovshukov there, reporting on the Russian resort city of Sochi. This is The Curator. And finally on this week's edition of The Curator, Monaco's summer newspaper, Med Mountains and More, is now on your friendly local newsstand. Inside it, you'll find all sorts of goodies, including an encounter between Albania's Prime Minister, Edi Rama, and our man in the Balkans, Guy Delany. Edi Rama has been under pressure for the last 2 months because of nightly protests calling for his resignation. The initial spark was the proposal by Donald Trump's son-in-law Jared Kushner to build a high-end resort at a protected coastal site favored by flamingos. But reasons for the discontent in one of Europe's poorest countries reach well beyond the coast. Here is Guy Delany with more.
18: You might not know from looking at it, but this place has been at the center of an international sensation. This is the beach in Zvernets, which is on the Albanian Riviera near the city of Vlora. And at the moment, it's just pretty much clean, blonde sand. Looks like it's been freshly raked, and a little bit of scrubland behind me. International investors, including a company which is co-owned by Jared Kushner, believe this is exactly the sort of place that you could build luxury holiday accommodation. But a lot of the people who live around here aren't very happy about that.
19: We have several things going wrong with Zvernets, starting with developing real estate on a protected area, which is an environmental issue.
18: Baki Gorzhai lives in Vlora, and he's been a leading member of the protest campaign against the proposed development. He points out that the government has changed the law to allow five-star resorts in areas under environmental protection.
19: The law of strategic investors is made specifically for oligarchs and foreigner oligarchs, including Kushner. These strategic investors get free infrastructure with Albanian taxpayers' money. Roads, water, electricity. Infrastructure is built for their investments, for their resorts, and in return we get nothing because they build, they sell, and they like hire 100 people or 200, or, but that's not return. For projects that are bad for the economy, bad for the environment,
18: as you travel down the coast from Vlora, you can see how much tourist development there's already been and how much is still under construction. International visitor numbers have doubled over the past 5 years, and it currently looks like further increases are likely. But some of the hoteliers here think the Kushner project in Zvernets could be exactly what they need to make sure there's quality, not just quantity.
20: We don't have the experience for this kind of business yet. We are learning every day. To learn, you have to have the best ones around you.
18: Vasily Bedinai owns the Regina Group, which operates 4 hotels in and around Vlora.
20: When I have a brands, big companies, I know they'll do the good project. I know they will bring professional workers. And when they do, I can go there and spend time and learn from them. They are not just bringing money to invest in Albania, but experience is the most important too.
18: So it sounds like the old saying that rising tide lifts all boats.
20: Yes, exactly. This is the right one. And if you want to go somewhere with tourism industry, you have to have brands. Nobody knows you if you don't have a brand.
2: On this stretch of Albania's coast, tourism is the only game in town. The protests against the putative Kushner project have

0: it's one of those corners of the world that needs to be enjoyed and seen by as many people as possible. The question is, will these people be able to see it once some specific projects take place? This is the big question that also a lot of the people going in the streets are talking about. It's not that we don't expect tourism to happen or to dominate this landscape, because that's what also the locals want. The question is about access and accountability of who will be able to enjoy it and who will be able to profit from it.
1: There are pink flamingos all around me here on the street in front of the Prime Minister's office in Tirana. Not real birds, naturally, but balsa wood cutouts, placards, and even one giant feathered figure that several people are holding up with rods. But the mostly young people in the crowd say they're not just here to talk about wildlife.
2: So, first of all, I'm here for my country. That's the first thing, and for all. And the second, I will start with the list. I'm here for our schools. I'm here for our hospitals. I'm here for our infrastructure. I'm here for my family that's outside, and I wanted to be here. And for all of that, I'm mostly here for myself, because I want to stay in my country, and I don't want to leave.
1: More than anything, the protests reflect the frustration of Albania's young people. Their country's developing and may even join the European Union by the end of the decade, but young people wonder what's in it for them without real prospects for good jobs, housing and education. And they can't see how that's going to change through the government's apparent focus on developing high-end tourism or luxury tower blocks in Tirana.
3: This is a moment where I find the realization, especially with peaking of the protests in Albania, this very beautiful protest that the young generations, Gen Z, has been initiating and leading.
1: Mariana Koshecu is Albania's youngest member of parliament. She was hand-picked by Prime Minister Edi Rama as a candidate, but quit his party shortly after the protests started.
3: There are many reasons to protest in Albania, because we've had a massive brain drain and emigration for the reason of unemployment, corruption, and not having fair opportunities to thrive and to be accepted in the society where they belong. People are protesting for the healthcare, for environment, for unemployment, for corruption, for the lack of meritocracy.
1: Prime Minister Edi Rama is also frustrated. He's been leading the government since 2013, and he tells me that he's proud of what he's achieved for his country over his years in power.
4: I think that we are living now in a moment in time in Albania where we are experiencing also the revolution of rising expectations, because now people see that it's possible and they want more, which I like. It's a challenge for us. I'm not dismissing everyone that needs to protest.
1: And despite the ongoing protests, Edi Rama insists that the Kushner-led project in Vlora is exactly what the country needs.
4: Mass tourism has been an incredible force for good to spread out the word about this country. But mass tourism is not sustainable for nature, the air, for the waters, for everything you want. The stress it brings to the country versus the income is not worth. We have to balance. We need high end. We need less tourists, but more money.
1: But it seems those arguments aren't going to fly with the protesters. Instead, the flamingos will continue to flock in Tirana as the nightly rallies move into their third month. For Monocle, in Tirana and Vlora, I'm Guy Delaunay.
5: Thank you very much, Guy. Monocle's new summer newspaper, Med Mountains and More, is available now. That's all the time we have for this week's edition of The Curator. The show is produced by Sam Impey and presented by me, Chris Chermak. Join us all again next week to hear some of the very best of all our programs here on Monocle Radio. Thanks for listening.
6: That was The Curator. We are slowly going towards the end of the hour. Here comes Erika de Casier and Delusional.

0: That was Pink Pantheress and Girl Like Me. Coming right after this will be the headlines on Monocle Radio.
1: You're listening to Monocle Radio in association with Chanel Watches. 7 times stronger than steel, the J12 ceramic is unmatched in its resistance to abrasions over time. Yet its greatest strength lies in its softness. Polished with diamond powder, it feels as smooth as silk against the skin. Combined with the Caliber 12.1 manufacturer movement, the exceptional material embodies all the expertise and cutting-edge technology of Chanel watchmaking. An invincible softness that becomes one with whomever wears it. Chanel Watches, official timekeeper of Monocle Radio.
0: It's 2100 in Seattle, noon here in Kaohsiung City, 5 a.m. in London, and 8 a.m. in Dubai. That's the time on Monocle Radio, brought to you by Chanel Watches. Coming to you from Kaohsiung in South Taiwan, I'm Julien Ye here on Monocle Radio. It's very hot and humid again today, but we have aircon everywhere. What I like most about aircon, though, is how they contribute to the cyberpunk cityscape here. That's more cables, more hoses, more big machinery. And as far as aesthetics are concerned, that's absolutely everything I like. The Urbanist is coming next with a conversation about the library. I sure look forward to that. Then we will be back to the Pacific Shift for some music. And in an hour, it will be the Foreign Desk. That's what we have for you next on Monocle Radio. And now the latest news headlines. At least 14 people have been killed in a suspected suicide bombing outside a police station in northwestern Pakistan. Police say the dead included 5 officers, 8 civilians, and the suspected attacker. At least 18 other people were wounded. The Tehrik-e-Taliban Pakistan has claimed responsibility for the attack, which took place in the Swat district. In Europe, 2 crew members have been killed after 2 firefighting helicopters collided in mid-air while battling a wildfire west of Athens. 2 other crew members were recovered alive following the collision. Almost 500 firefighters and 23 aircraft have been deployed in the region, where strong winds have driven the flames towards communities and forced further evacuations. In East Asia, China's manufacturing sector expanded at its slowest pace in 4 months in July. A private sector survey shows that the country's Purchasing Managers Index fell from 51.7 in June to 50.9. Growth in new orders was the weakest since January, although export orders returned to modest growth and factories increased hiring. And finally, an experiment using artificial intelligence-generated projections at Germany's annual Wagner Opera Festival has been booed by the audience. Constantly changing images included former German Chancellor Helmut Kohl, the World Trade Center during September 11 attacks, and a stamp commemorating German reunification. The singers and musicians received warm applause, however. 2 more performances using the technology are scheduled. Those were the headlines. There's still more to come here on Monocle Radio. Tall Stories is coming next. Stay tuned on Monocle Radio.
2: Take the cable car into the hills which form the northern edge of the Venezuelan city of Caracas, and you may find yourself at a very exclusive hotel. Perched atop the mountain range sits a luxurious lodging which offers not only panoramic views, but an interesting story of its inception too. You're listening to Tall Stories, a Monocle production brought to you by the team behind The Urbanist. I'm Andrew Tuck. In this episode, Gustavo Acando Alex takes us to the Humboldt Hotel.
3: A true architectural gem stands atop El Ávila Mountain, more than 2,000 meters above sea level, in Caracas, Venezuela. The Humboldt Hotel is an emblematic landmark in Venezuela's capital, and its 14 floors offer breathtaking 360-degree views of the valley and the city's coastline, a symbolic peak for a blooming country. Built in just 199 days by the Venezuelan government in the 1950s, the Humboldt is the cornerstone of a landscape project accessible only by cable car. Its name is a tribute to the German geologist and naturalist Alexander von Humboldt, who undertook numerous expeditions through the mountains of El Ávila and left behind a wealth of scientific observations. The young Harvard-educated Venezuelan architect, Tomás José Sanabria, was behind the design of the project. It blends seamlessly with a public area of green spaces, offering a refreshing atmosphere and entertainment for Venezuelan families and visitors. The Humboldt itself has approximately 70 rooms, and it's estimated that some 40 million kilograms of material were used in its construction. The building features a curved roof, expansive windows, a lobby with four vaulted ceilings, social spaces, a restaurant, a sky bar, an indoor heated pool, and its famous ballroom known as La Boite. Throughout its history, the management of the Hotel Humboldt has passed from the hands of private chains to the Venezuelan government amidst political controversies and ineffective management. It has had to be restored and reopened twice after several years of total closure. An accident involving the Caracas cable car even led to the complex abandonment. But its current manager, the Venezuelan state, restored it in 2018, and this new chapter in its nearly 70-year history has allowed residents of Caracas and tourists visiting El Ávila to enter and explore its facilities once more. It is estimated that 60% of its original structure has been modified or modernized, but the Humboldt is still considered an architectural masterpiece, nestled in one of Venezuela's most breathtaking natural landscapes. In the heart of the El Ávila Mountain, it stands as an imposing survivor, its beauty, views, and the altitude taking one's breath away.
2: Tall Stories is a Monocle production from the team behind The Urbanist. This episode was written by Gustavo Acando Alex and produced and edited by David Stevens. Be sure to subscribe to the podcast to receive new episodes every week. I'm Andrew Tuck. Goodbye, and thank you for listening, city lovers.
0: After Tall Stories, there will be more music with the Pacific Shift for the rest of the hour. That's what we have for you now on Monocle Radio.
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0: That was River Runs Free by Horse Girl to finish the hour in music. 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
1: You are listening to Monaco Radio in association with Chanel Watches. Inspired by racing yachts, the J12 reconnects with its original inspiration and its original world, water. Both immensely soothing and peaceful, yet capable of unlimited strength. It is this breadth, balance, and singularity that define the intrinsic values of the first unisex sports watch by Chanel. A sensory icon designed to transcend horizons that has shaped the world of watchmaking for more than a quarter of a century. Chanel Watches, official timekeeper of Monaco Radio.
0: It's 2200 in San Francisco, 1 p.m. here in Kaohsiung City, 6 a.m. in London, and 10:30 a.m. in New Delhi. That's the time on Monaco Radio, brought to you by Chanel Watches. Coming to you from Kaohsiung in South Taiwan, I'm Julien Heuier here on Monaco Radio. Is it night for you or is it day? Well, for me, it's midday, so I will soon take a stroll, if it's not too hot, that is. But after a while, you get immune to it if you live here long enough. Right after the headlines, it will be The Foreign Desk with Andrew Müller. Our flagship program, The Globalist, will be with you in an hour. And in between, we will listen to more music in the Pacific Shift. This is all we prepared for you here on Monaco Radio. And now the latest news headlines. At least 14 people have been killed in a suspected suicide bombing outside a police station in northwestern Pakistan. Police say the dead included 5 officers, 8 civilians, and the suspected attacker. At least 18 other people were wounded. The Tehrik-e Taliban Pakistan has claimed responsibility for the attack, which took place in the Swat district. In Europe, 2 crew members have been killed after 2 firefighting helicopters collided in mid-air while battling a wildfire west of Athens. 2 other crew members were recovered alive following the collision. Almost 500 firefighters and 23 aircraft have been deployed in the region, where strong winds have driven the flames towards communities and forced further evacuations. In East Asia, China's manufacturing sector expanded at its slowest pace in 4 months in July. A private sector survey shows that the country's Purchasing Managers Index fell from 51.7 in June to 50.9. Growth in new orders was the weakest since January, although export orders returned to modest growth and factories increased hiring. And finally, an experiment using artificial intelligence-generated projections at Germany's annual Wagner Opera Festival has been booed by the audience. Constantly changing images included former German Chancellor Helmut Kohl, the World Trade Center during September 11 attacks, and a stamp commemorating German reunification. The singers and musicians received warm applause, however. 2 more performances using the technology are scheduled. Those were the headlines. There's still more to come here on Monaco Radio. And now it's time for The Foreign Desk with more foreign news. That's with Andrew Müller and his guest on Monaco Radio.
2: It does seem pretty weird that this is where we've ended up. 30 years ago, when the internet was starting to become part of everyday life, it was generally assumed, certainly widely hoped, that it would be an unstoppable engine of liberal democracy. How could it be otherwise? The online realm was, by definition, inclusive. The people building it were geeks, hippies, and outsiders who didn't even wear ties to work. And the center of all this activity was California, of all places, the proverbial paradise of the easygoing. it has not worked out like that. As the tech companies which flourished in what became known as Silicon Valley have grown more wealthy and powerful, some of them more so than many nation-states, their politics have skewed dramatically into a sort of libertarian nihilism. The wealthiest and most powerful Silicon Valley titan of them all has drifted even further rightward, spending some of his billions and much of his average day on a social media site on which he makes barely disguised efforts to disrupt and undermine the democracies whose governments continue, inexplicably, to post on his platform. The consequences of all this are pretty much the history of the 21st century. It turned out that opening up the public conversation to anybody gifted a massive advantage to the loud, obnoxious, and shameless. The tech companies which enabled this unruly racket prioritized quantity of discourse over quality. The governments which might have regulated the tech companies were too slow or too scared. Offline politics increasingly came to resemble the online vernacular, paranoid, nasty, and stupid. Did Silicon Valley want this to happen, or did Silicon Valley just let this happen? Is Silicon Valley's rightward lurch reflecting modern politics or causing modern politics? And is anything left of the promise of an empathetic and collegiate techno-utopia? This is The Foreign Desk.
3: So I think what we have is the concentration of wealth in a very minuscule but powerful class of men has created a form of insanity where they're no longer observing the kind of classic rules of being a wealthy person in society.
4: Democracy and popular voice still matters quite a bit. Right now, according to public opinion polls, AI is less popular than Congress or either party, which is very hard to accomplish.
5: I think that the kind of workplace philosophy dovetailed with this new stripe of American techno-optimism. This is right before Obama was elected, the sort of grand plans to, you know, change the world.
2: You're listening to The Foreign Desk with me, Andrew Muller. Our first guest is Gil Duran, journalist and author of The Nerd Reich, Silicon Valley Fascism and the War on Democracy. Gil, we'll start with the slightly ominous epigraph of your book, which is a quote from Peter Thiel, in which he describes technology as an incredible alternative to politics. Did you ever get to the bottom of what Peter Thiel means by that?
3: What Peter Thiel means by that is that in the 21st century, technology will allow wealthy individuals to escape the responsibilities and the boundaries of democracy and become like nation states unto themselves. This will be made possible both through technologies like crypto and AI in this particular worldview, but also by the massive amounts of money the Silicon Valley moguls are able to generate and pour into politics in order to get what they want. I believe right now in the 2026 cycle, you've got AI and crypto companies already pouring over $300 million into our elections in order to buy power. So that's the main innovation of the technology Peter Thiel's talking about when he talks about technology as an alternative to politics. Is AI making working class people no longer relevant, crypto making nations no longer as relevant, and money on top of that allowing these tech moguls to accelerate the purchase of power in a system where democracy is basically up for sale?
2: I mean, is this different, do you think, from the plutocrats of previous ages, whether they were railway barons or newspaper magnates or the great industrialists who did accumulate enormous wealth and with it enormous political power?
3: A key difference, I think, is that those oligarchs and plutocrats seem to at least have the recognition that they should do good works and philanthropy in order to keep the people on their side. Perhaps the lessons of the French Revolution were a little more fresh in their minds. But you have people like Peter Thiel, who is openly preaching against philanthropy. They believe their philanthropy is to do as they please, and to create the world they wish to see, where tech oligarchs are free from democracy, can do as they wish, control regulations, control law. So I think what we have is the concentration of wealth in a very minuscule but powerful class of men has created a form of insanity where they're no longer observing the kind of classic rules of being a wealthy person in society, which is that you must maintain the appearance of democracy and you must do good work so that people sort of don't hate you, all right? They're doing the opposite because they seem to think that they're going to get away with it and that no one can stop them.
2: See, this is something I was wondering about. Whether you think that there is any kind of actual coherent ideology driving these people, which I guess is what this episode is looking into, or whether we have to consider the possibility that extreme wealth of the kind possessed by these people does in its own way amount to a form of mental illness.
3: I think it can be both. I think if you were to boil it down to its basics, all of these people agree in a basic system of hierarchy, that wealthy men, wealthy white men in general, wealthy white men from Western countries should reign supreme over everyone else. And I think all of their decisions flow and their actions flow from the belief that the moral order of the world is for them to exert maximum control. You know, I've done a lot of work with George Lakoff, the cognitive scientist who has studied ideology. If you want to get down to the basic, now they may deviate on certain things. Some of them pretend to be Christian. Some of them pretend to be Catholic. You know, others want to go to space. Others want to live forever. Some of them want to do all of it. But at their core, they believe in a hierarchical system where they are on the top of it. And this is not too different from what Aristotle or others warned about in terms of the wealthy becoming crazed and wanting maximum power. That's what you do with money, right? When you have money, you want power. When you have power, you want money. When you have both, you want to live forever. And that's actually where a lot of these guys are now.
2: I mean, but does it strike you that there is any, I guess, ideological underpinnings to it? Are there core texts or thinkers or books that they would all overlap on?
3: The main node in all of this recent wave of radicalizations in Silicon Valley is Peter Thiel. And the book that was the main touchstone for him was The Sovereign Individual, which was published in 1997, was authored by Lord William Rees-Mogg and a guy named James Dell Davidson. They met at Oxford in the 80s and started writing these sort of conspiratorial books and newsletters urging investors to buy gold and bet against governments because everything was about to collapse. That was their main argument throughout the decade that they wrote together. Everything's about to collapse. Take our investment advice and you'll do well. Their opus was The Sovereign Individual, and The Sovereign Individual predicted that in the 21st century, technology would crumble nation states and cause them to collapse. The two technologies in particular in The Sovereign Individual were something called cyber currency, which we would call crypto, and advanced automation, which would create what they called a world without jobs, which is AI. And this book so inspired Peter Thiel that he went and started PayPal. Partly because of the prediction of cybercurrency, PayPal, as Thiel describes it, was an early attempt to create some form of crypto digital currency. And if you read that book and you understand the sources that led to that book, this is something I write about in my own book, The Nerd Reich, Silicon Valley Fascism and the War on Democracy, then you'll see a long train of thought of mostly men, many of them inspired by Ayn Rand, by the original fascists, by the futurists, who believe that technology will be the death of democracy and that people who can see this coming can become fabulously wealthy and powerful during the collapse of the global world order in the 21st century.
2: I mean, to what do you attribute, though, that lack of social conscience that any of them so far have thus displayed? You mentioned earlier that the plutocrats and oligarchs of previous generations did use some of their fortune to fund good works. They built schools, hospitals, libraries. Whether that was out of a sense of genuine noblesse oblige or, as you suggested, a way of stopping themselves from being hung off a lamppost by an angry mob, it did still happen. do these people not believe that they need to insulate themselves from this? Do they somehow think they will be able to keep the people with pitchforks forever on the other side of their gates?
3: Gates are an important concept in this ideology. And one of the main ideas we find with these guys is you see billionaires building bunkers all over the world. Or there's this movement now for billionaires and venture capitalists to fund the creation of these new tech cities. They were trying to build one in Greenland. That was part of the reason Trump was threatening to take Greenland, was to build this new tech utopia there. We see them trying to build them in California. There's one in Honduras called Prospera. There's one proposed in Venezuela, one proposed in Guantanamo Bay, Cuba. Everywhere you look with this particular cult of billionaires, you see the idea of a new tech city. And so the idea put forth in the Sovereign Individual was that in the future, these wealthy individuals would need places, highly armed, guarded, exclusive enclaves where they could hide out as the rest of us suffer and die and devolve into violence and chaos because there's no jobs anymore. And this is basically the Galt's Gulch idea from Ayn Rand's Atlas Shrugged, the idea that all the wealthy win will hide out. So what we really have here is an apocalyptic idea. Not unlike what Charles Manson believed. He thought they'd hide in a cave, he and his followers in the desert, and then after the big collapse, he would come out and be the ruler. These guys basically have a Charles Manson ideology, but they have billions and billions of dollars to invest in these things. So everywhere you look, they call this the network state. They're building their network states, which will be new competitors to nation states that will be corporate controlled enclaves where they make the rules, they make the laws, and they reign supreme. So that's a part of it. And when you start to look at it as an apocalyptic cult idea, you see that it's not really very new. It's pretty old. And this you see this in a lot coming out of a lot of religion, especially in Europe in the Middle Ages, in the medieval times. People always believe the end of the world is near. We have to prepare for it. And this helps explain why Peter Thiel is going around the world preaching about the Antichrist.
2: Well, I just want to end with one question attached to the spectacular title of your book. As a sort of longtime lover of the punning headline, my hat is absolutely off to the Nerd Reich. It did make me wonder, though, is there perhaps an even simpler explanation than all of this for their behavior? Is this the revenge of those people who spent their entire high school years being stuffed into their lockers by the football team?
3: Most of the men I write about actually had very great privilege, went to great schools, excelled academically. They may not have had the most friends, you know, but a lot of us grew. I didn't grow up rich, and I got picked on as a kid. I was a bookworm. I grew up very poor, right? So a part of it is an inability to adapt to the normal rigors of growing up in this country. And, you know, if they want to be mad about that, they can fund an initiative to cure school bullying, right? Let's find a technology that makes sure no kid gets picked on. So a lot of it is that. And I would say about the Nerd Reich, a lot of people give me credit for that title. But after I started writing about this stuff, somebody from the crypto world, someone prominent, reached out to me privately and said, you know, we've been calling these guys the Nerd Reich for years. And so this is someone who largely agrees with them on many things and disagrees with me on many things. So this is not a name I apply to them. This is a name that their own community has stuck on them. And I would say that it fits.
2: That was the journalist Gil Duran, his unbetterably titled book, The Nerd Reich, Silicon Valley Fascism and the War on Democracy, is out on August 18th. This is The Foreign Desk. You're listening to The Foreign Desk on Monocle Radio. Our next guest is Archon Fung, director of the Ash Center for Democratic Governance and Innovation and professor of citizenship and self-government at Harvard University. Professor Fung, first of all, because what we're trying to figure out here is the political journey that Silicon Valley has been on. Was there ever a point at which it did seem like it was going to be a more naturally left-wing sort of endeavor?
4: Oh, I think for many decades it seemed that way, from Clinton saying the internet and was going to be a liberating force in China, and the thought that authoritarianism trying to contain the internet, I think the quote is like trying to nail Jell-O to a wall. And then there's a famous picture of Barack Obama at a dinner, and Mark Zuckerberg and Steve Jobs and I think Bill Gates is there. And there was a moment, I think, of or a long, not just a moment, a period of thinking that Silicon Valley and the internet and social media was essentially a progressive force allied with the values of many capital D Democrats, both in the international sphere and then the domestic one. And in the domestic one, it was about growth and progress and the future. And internationally, it was about liberating speech and association and voice from authoritarian control.
2: But there has been in the last, well, year and a bit especially, a very noticeable pivot. I mean, we are, it's not all that long ago. In fact, it's about January 7th, 2021, that several of the big media platforms appeared to draw a very firm line that, you know, this will not do. Donald Trump, who, you know, was the outgoing president of the United States, was kicked off their platforms. And yet, since he was returned to power, they have all fallen in behind him, not merely obediently, but actually quite enthusiastically.
4: Yeah. So, you know, at the 40,000 foot level, I think there's just a straight up business interest in maintaining at least cordial relationships with the government of the United States, given its enormous power. And so you see a range of reactions on the part of large technology companies, some which feel relatively more pragmatic accommodations, and some feel more enthusiastic. And on the more enthusiastic side, I guess I would put certainly Elon Musk, but then also Mark Zuckerberg, and then Sam Altman somewhere in the middle on the more pragmatic side. I think that ideologically, there's a part of Silicon Valley that for several years has been very avowedly anti-democratic. And you can read this in the writings of Peter Thiel and then Marc Andreessen's Techno-Optimist Manifesto puts a priority on the development of technology for, sometimes it sounds like human good, but sometimes it sounds like progress in itself, you know, whether or not it's good for humans. There's an interview with, I think it's Ross Douthat and Peter Thiel, in which Douthat asks Peter Thiel, you know, is humanity important in this equation? And Peter Thiel actually hesitates before he answers yes, right? And well, so you have to wonder what's at stake with those ideologies.
2: But for better and for worse, and my concern is obviously that it's for worse. Do you worry that we've arrived at a point where neither Republican nor Democrat nor indeed any other party in any other democracy can actually prosper running against these platforms, that they have become so powerful, not just the social media platforms, but other tech companies as well, that they do kind of get to decide who is going to run the shop and on what terms?
4: I don't despair completely, although I have a great amount of concern. I think it would be incredibly politically naive to think that $3, $4, $5 trillion valued companies don't have a significant amount of political voice, especially in the United States, when the barriers to between the private sector and money on one hand and political decisions on the other are so, so low. But I do think that democracy and popular voice still matters quite a bit. Right now, according to public opinion polls, AI is less popular than Congress or either party, which is very hard to accomplish. And I think part of that is the public narratives that AI will at least take your jobs. And if we reach superintelligence, which is an avowed goal of people like Sam Altman and Elon Musk and Dario Amodei, that humanity may end if we reach superintelligence. So those are the public narratives. And so it's no wonder that public opinion about artificial intelligence would be quite dim given those narratives. But on the other hand, there is some success in the resistance. And you see a lot of resistance to the construction of data centers in the United States. And I wonder whether that's because of the immediate ills of data centers, you know, the water problems, the energy prices, or whether it's the only way that a lot of people in communities in the U.S. can imagine opposing artificial intelligence. You know, maybe it's not the stated immediate reasons, but a more existential anxiety that's causing this resistance to the data centers. And so I think that popular voice still matters. It's no question money matters a lot, but so does popular voice. And to date, neither party has been very responsive to these large public opinion trends that are very concerned about AI. And I think that parties will have to become more responsive, or we'll continue to see more insurgent candidates and popular movements opposed to institutional parties, as we've seen over the last few years.
2: Achun Fung, Professor of Citizenship and Self-Government at Harvard University, thank you for joining us. This is the Foreign Desk on Monocle Radio. Our final guest is Claire Stapleton, a communications consultant who worked at Google for 12 years before co-organizing the Google walkout in 2018, in which 20,000 or so employees loudly protested the company's mishandling of sexual harassment. Claire is also the author of the forthcoming Don't Be Evil, Bad Bosses, Fake Promises, and My Escape from Big Tech. Claire, we're interested in the view from inside, from somebody who worked for a long time at one of the big tech companies. Before everything went wrong, what did you see as good about it? What was the benefit of working there? How did it feel different to other workplaces?
5: Yeah, so I came into Google in 2007, straight out of college, so you know, didn't have much to compare it to, but nevertheless, it was a very unique moment for work and for tech, because Google was sort of breathlessly covered in the press a lot at that time for their sort of new model of the campus workplace. And it was sort of like lush with perks and beautiful food, locally sourced. And, you know, I think that the kind of workplace philosophy dovetailed with this new stripe of American techno-optimism. This is right before Obama was elected. There was a sense that the optimism could be realized, could be seen out, the sort of grand plans to, you know, change the world. And very interestingly enough, the workplace philosophy was sort of a bedrock of that. Bring in all these, you know, idealistic young people. I wasn't a coder. Certainly, it was all about, you know, the engineers and capturing the top talent. But in general, the company seemed to believe that if you kind of jack everybody up on, you know, the mission and the values and the kind of world-changing potential of tech, that you actually will do that. You know, sort of the collective project will be that. Now, of course, it seems a bit delusional. What did Google really do other than, you know, become a juggernaut of online ads, decimating, you know, many industries in its wake? But at the time, it was, I think, quite sincere. I think that, you know, the founders and executives of the company did sort of believe they could do something different with corporations and be not conventional corporations, you know, and people like me bought it hook, line, and sinker.
2: But on that world-changing idea, there was, as certainly as you describe it, definitely a utopian air about Google at this point. But was it your sense that they were trying to create their own utopia, as it were, or was there a thing of like, this is what we want the world to be like? Everybody shall have locally sourced food at lunch, and we can all ride between our offices on little scooters.
5: Well, you know, of course, I think there are two things could coexist there, that there's a sort of rarefied view of the employees, that you're special, you've got the, you know, the golden ticket to Willy Wonka's factory. But, you know, the California ideology is very much that the world will improve through these decentralized networks, and we can't trust democratic institutions that, you know, consolidate power. It really has to be put information into the hands of the people. I mean, Arab Spring would be a couple of years later, and the sort of the idea that, you know, amazing that we as American companies can control all this sort of, you know, information flow, and these will be our technologies. But really, you know, putting the mobile phones in the hands of people all throughout the world, it was very much the mindset that all ships will rise with the tide, though, of course, you know, Google would be sort of a feudal layer above it.
2: But on that thought, because this is something I'm wondering, because the premise of this show is about the rightward drift that Silicon Valley appears to have taken. But is that just a reflection of who happens to be in charge at the moment? As you correctly point out, the tech companies were delighted to work with Bill Clinton and Barack Obama. If, for example, a Democratic president was elected the next time out, would they all just pull the handbrake into a 180-degree skid?
5: Well, I mean, I think that, you know, tech companies being huge powers themselves always have to cozy up to whatever, you know, the powers that be, you know, and the kind of current administration. I think that there is a right-wing flair of the Valley, and it always has been there. And so it's accelerated by, I think, some of these conditions. I think they were quite threatened by, you know, the organizing and other things that started to happen, the activism in the industry over the past few years. But no, I don't see it swinging back, because I think that there's this anti-institutional sentiment that I think will be difficult for them to find the balance with where we're going with this leftward swing, in, you know, with people like Mamdani, which are talking about left-wing politics in a way that the Valley would have never been comfortable with. It was like they could jive, I think, with the more conservative version of the Democrats, the kind of more establishment Democrats like Obama. But yeah, I don't know how it will continue to swing around. I'm sure there will be a pendulum, but I think that the trend rightward is correct.
2: Well, on that thought, it comes unglued for you and Google when you are part of these walkouts that you allude to there. And this was fairly large-scale protests by Google employees dissatisfied with, I think, and correct me if this is an unfair assessment, but the company's failure to live up to its somewhat cuddly advertising. Were you surprised by the response? Did you embark on those campaigns thinking, they're decent people, they're reasonable people, we can all sort this out and we can all carry on working together?
5: Yeah, I mean, I think this is my, you know, sort of ultimate naivete as the, you know, idealistic tech worker, you know, in my arc, was that I kind of thought the company had a good heart, you know, and that a good heart would mean that the way that they handled something as existentially threatening as workers organizing for power, that it could all sort of coexist or reconcile, or moreover, that because the company was so invested in its optics as being a force for good and being, you know, putting down on paper all of its values all the time, disseminating, you know, we're such a good force in the world and all these other things, that when they're being held to it, and that was the sort of good girls revolt of the walkout. You have all these sort of women who've been sort of like stayed in line their entire lives and sort of been pushed to some sort of brink, sort of saying that this is so wrong. There's so much rot indicated when you're, you know, paying $90 million to someone who you've decided, you know, had done sexual assault or harassment or whatever it was with Andy Rubin, paying him $90 million to kind of go on his way. But that's a system error, right? But of course, you know, now I would say, okay, this is the system working as intended. We're, you know, protecting certain kinds of people because they're aligned with other kinds of incentives. And, you know, sure, these things all sound good on paper to say that we have a very equitable, progressive workplace and all those other things. But when, you know, push comes to shove, they'd like to hide the consequences and continue, you know, kind of managing the image.
2: Which I guess brings us in conclusion to the big question, which is, was it always a mask? When Google and a lot of these other companies, they all did have, well, most of the tech companies have had this utopian ideal behind them. We're going to democratize information, we're going to include people, the global town square, et cetera, you've heard it all before. Is that something they even meant at the time and then sort of later realized that actually it turns out we don't really care all that much about any of this? Or did they never really believe it deep down where they lived?
5: I don't know the true feelings of people like Larry and Sergey, who have seemed to change so much, you know, in these past years. From even in, you know, 2016, there was a leaked video of them at a company meeting you know, sort of everyone giving hugs and consoling each other that Trump had been elected, and talking about how sort of shocked and disturbed they were and how this was against the company's values. And then now, of course, you know, fast forward to Trump's second term, and they're, you know, right behind him, you know, at the inauguration. So kind of what a whiplash that was. So I think it's more likely that, you know, being a top an organization like that creates brain rot and insulates you from your humanity in such a broad, deep way that you completely lose touch with your humanity and with humanity at large.
2: That was Claire Stapleton, communications consultant and the author of Don't Be Evil, Bad Bosses, Fake Promises, and My Escape from Big Tech, which is out on August the 4th in the United States and August 27th in the UK. That's it for this episode of The Foreign Desk. We'll be back next week, and look out for The Foreign Desk Explainer, available every Wednesday. The Foreign Desk was produced by Anita Riota and Lily Austin. Lily also produces The Foreign Desk Explainer. Thanks also this week to Mariella Bevan. To contact The Foreign Desk team, you can email Anita at aer@monocle.com. 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From me, Andrew Muller, thanks very much for listening. Until next time, goodbye.
0: That was The Foreign Desk. We will have some music until the next top of the hour, and then it will be our flagship program, The Globalist, today hosted by Emma Nelson and Fenula Sweeney in London. Emma, Fenula, good morning. What do you have for us today?
6: A very good morning to you too. Just me, Emma, looking ahead to what's happening at 7 a.m. here in London. We talk about the conflict continuing in the Gulf. Airlines are learning to fly around it. We'll look at the future of aviation in the Gulf. Also, Spain is pondering the fallout from the week's events in Ceuta. EU countries are clashing over who's responsible for the arrival of almost 60,000 migrants from Morocco. And we'll find out, has the German Chancellor finally overplayed his hand? We'll look at two troubled weeks for Friedrich Merz. That's all coming up. Plus the papers and Copenhagen Fashion Week.
0: Thank you both, and now back in Taiwan with me. It's time for more music just after this. Stay with us on Monocle Radio.
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0: That was Diaspora by Tara to finish the hour in music on Monaco Radio. Right after this will be The Globalist. This is Julien Huyer in South Taiwan signing off and wishing you all a good day.
1: 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Inspired by racing yachts, the J12 reconnects with its original inspiration and its original world, water. Both immensely soothing and peaceful, yet capable of unlimited strength. It is this breadth, balance, and singularity that define the intrinsic values of the first unisex sports watch by Chanel. A sensory icon designed to transcend horizons that has shaped the world of watchmaking for more than a quarter of a century. Chanel Watches, official timekeeper of Monaco Radio.
2: It's 10 a.m. in Dubai, 8 a.m. in Copenhagen, 7 a.m. here in London, and 2 a.m. in Washington, D.C. 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

0: Live from London, this is The Globalist. I'm Fionnuala Sweeney.
1: And I'm Emma Nelson. A very warm welcome to today's programme. Coming up,
0: flying's new normal. As conflict continues in the Gulf, airlines are learning to fly around it. In a moment, we look at the future of aviation in the region.
1: Then,
2: Ceuta is a Spanish city, and what happened deserves all of our rebuke, all of our condemnation in the strongest possible way.
0: Spain ponders the fallout from the weekend's events in Ceuta as EU countries clash over who's responsible for the arrival of 60,000 migrants from Morocco.
1: Also ahead, in the next 60 minutes, has the German Chancellor finally overplayed his hand? We'll look at two troubled weeks for Friedrich Merz.
0: And
3: I don't put borders on my taste and on music. I think the only thing that really has no borders and should not have borders is music.
0: Palestinian-Italian pop singer Tara talks to Monocle's Fernando Augusto Pacheco about the musical journey of her new EP, Sephora.
1: Plus the papers and two decades of Copenhagen Fashion Week. That's all coming up on The Globalist, live from London. And a very warm welcome if you've just switched on your radio. It's Emma Nelson and Fionnuala Sweeney teaming up for another Globalist. Good morning, Fionnuala.
0: Hello, how was your weekend?
1: Very well, thank you. Very good. Very warm and sunny. Let's look ahead to what we're going to be talking about today on the programme.
0: Aviation is going to be our first topic. Aviation in the Gulf. Of course, the headlines are dominated by, you know, is there going to be a ceasefire? Are there more talks? And airline, the carriers are constantly having to adapt and adjust to the ever-changing news landscape and the reality on the ground.
1: Not least if you're a passenger trying to get to and from the UAE, or being told to, you know, check before you fly. I mean, it becomes the most pertinent piece of advice in aviation at the moment.
0: Always check before you fly, yes.
1: What's happening in the headlines?
0: Well, those talks with Iran we were mentioning a moment ago are set to begin after US President Donald Trump called off fresh strikes he'd planned. The death toll from the rush of migrants from Morocco into the Spanish enclave of Ceuta has reached at least 72. And in the US state of Washington, wildfires have forced the evacuation of around 60,000 people. Stay tuned to Monocle Radio throughout the day for more on those stories. But first, as we mentioned, aviation in the Middle Eastern Gulf has been facing major disruption for some time now because of security tensions. The European Union Aviation Safety Agency has issued active conflict zone advisories, urging operators to avoid specific regional airspaces until the end of August. And yet, Gulf carriers are posting record annual profits this financial year, at least before the outbreak of hostilities and rising fuel prices. Well, with us to get a deeper dive are Monocle's Gulf correspondent Inzamam Rashid in Dubai and aviation analyst Alex Masharkaras of the On Air podcast. Very nice to talk to you both. Alex, apologies there for mangling your last name. Please correct me.
4: No worries, it's Macharis.
0: Macharis, wonderful. Thank you so much. How well, Alex, have carriers in the region been doing, considering that they've been constantly obliged to adapt to ever-changing geopolitical realities on the ground?
4: The Gulf carriers specifically, and carriers that operate across the Gulf and also the wider Middle East, have really demonstrated their strength over the last few months. And I say that because there are very few parts of the world where you have a collection or a collective of airlines that really and genuinely have this kind of built-in volatility, this ability to manage the interruptions in their business model and in their operating model. And we know that this is working because these airlines are operating day in, day out on a 24/7 operating basis with very, very few and so far very limited disruptions, despite the fact that this conflict is ongoing and despite the fact that airspace is changing by the minute, not by the hour. And so it's, as I say, this has been a period, I think, and it's continuing for these carriers where they've really demonstrated their strength, because the airlines have to be agile if they are operating from hubs in the Gulf. This is something they have always known. This is not a new scenario for them, that there is, you know, difficulty or geopolitical challenges in their backyard. But wow, this has been prolonged. We're on the sixth month of this now.
0: And the European Union Aviation Safety Agency, as we know, has issued active conflict zone advisories. This also obviously impacts the Gulf carriers and any carrier that is travelling through the European Union airspace to get to that destination in the Gulf of the Middle East, right?
4: Yeah, so what this basically does is it means that we have a split picture now whereby, for example, the European carriers, so European airlines, are choosing not to operate to Gulf cities, for example, where they would usually be operating to because of those advisories from EASA, as you've correctly mentioned. But what that doesn't affect are those Gulf carriers who are able, actually more experienced in their planning to navigate these challenges, to navigate these airspace restrictions. And that's what's happening. So we are seeing passengers also choose if they are going to continue to fly to, from, or via the Middle East. They are doing so with the Gulf carriers, with the airlines that are based in the Middle East, not least because they are the only airlines flying at the moment in that region, but also because they know how to do this. They are very quickly and very cleverly able to scale up and scale down depending on the airspace restrictions presented to them. And of course, it's that prioritization of safety. They're not just scaling up and down because certain areas are off limits. Often they are doing so before airspace restrictions come into force because safety for the industry is that number one priority. That's why air travel remains the safest form of transport globally.
0: Now, on the ground in Dubai is Monocle's Gulf correspondent, Inzamam Rashid. What's the view there? I mean, Emirates and Etihad having record profits, at least before this latest conflict began. How are they viewing the ever-changing situation and adapting?
5: Yeah, good morning, Fionnuala. I think what we've got to remember, and Alex is totally right, resilience has been at the absolute core of how these airlines have gone through over the last 5 months. But you've got to remember, these are some of the biggest airlines in the world. You mentioned some of them, Emirates, Etihad, Qatar Airways even. And remember, the hubs that these airlines are based in are hubs where people right across the world would use to transfer through. Yes, you come here as a tourist on holiday, you come here for business, but of course you transfer through many of these cities as well. And so it is vital to the airline industry, and they have navigated it pretty well. I remember in the early days of the conflict when all flights were grounded pretty much across the Gulf and everyone turned into a flight radar geek by logging on and seeing all the planes had been grounded and there was no air traffic in the skies. And what we realized pretty soon after is that the airports here in the UAE and across the Gulf, the airlines here as well, were all working pretty closely together with the governments as well. And this is where red tape is not an issue here, because there is this kind of top-down structure whereby one man or woman will say something and then the airspace is pretty much open when, you know, all the safety checks are done. And they opened up the airspace pretty quickly and flights were back up and running again, particularly from Dubai Airport, even when the airport was still being targeted by Iranian drones and missiles. They would pause for a while, and then before you know it, flights were up and running again. And there has been very little disruption here. And picking up on Alex's point is, whilst you've got European airlines not traveling to the likes of the Gulf states, you know, let's talk about British Airways, KLM, and then you go to the other side in Singapore Air, even Air Canada have said that they've got flight cancellations and disruptions for a good few months. Then they opt to choose, passengers opt to choose the Middle Eastern airlines. And of course, for business, that's doing great. And as a result, what they've done is they put a number of kind of products and things in place essentially to encourage people to book on their airlines than going through another one.
1: Alex, bringing you back in on this one, let's look at the global picture on what Inzi has just said, which is the idea that, you know, Middle Eastern carriers will fly, or Gulf carriers will now fly in the Gulf, and other airlines will serve other patches of the world. Are we seeing that as a sort of a permanent recalibration here, or will there be a moment when BA decides that it needs to go back to Dubai?
4: We're definitely going to see a moment where the foreign carriers return to the Middle East. It's a very important market for them, and they also want to be part of that transfer flow. They want to be part of the global share of transit traffic that moves through the Middle East, and there is no other part of the world that carries more transit traffic globally than the Gulf. We're talking about a very concentrated, very small area that handles more passengers connecting between East and West than anywhere else. So airlines that are not from the Middle East, European airlines, North American airlines, Asian airlines, they all want to be part of this, to have those passengers and to be part of those moving flows. But the reality is this constant kind of on-off nature of the conflict and very little ability, you know, there is very little ability now to be able to determine exactly what the upcoming week is going to look like. That's very difficult for foreign carriers, for them to be able to take that judgment in corporate planning to suggest when they may be able to return and be able to stay. The last thing they want to do is tell their passengers that they're returning next week, only for them to have to issue a fresh wave of cancellations. And that's, again, why passengers know that if they are going to be transiting through, it's best to do it from the airlines that are based there. And also just recognizing that you don't have to be a carrier that's operating to, from, or via the Middle East to be massively affected by this. If we look at Singapore Airlines, they've just posted their first quarter losses since the pandemic. This is an incredibly healthy airline financially that can't escape the fact that although they have benefit from the number of passengers that have increased to fly between Asia and Europe who are choosing not to go via the Gulf and they'll do it direct instead, that fuel price has hit them so hard they've had to declare a loss.
0: And Inzamam, you know, Germany resumed direct flights to Syria last week for the first time in nearly 14 years. I suppose in some ways it's a reminder that, you know, it's too easy for observers to lump the Middle East and the Gulf, you know, in as one type of security level. It's a huge region.
5: It is a huge region, and actually Syria is kind of taking advantage, really, of the conflict that's going on, because over the last few weeks in particular, they've strengthened their diplomatic ties with a number of countries, including Germany, France. There are flights that have now reopened from the UAE into Syria as well. I was actually in the seaside town of Latakia in Syria, which is part of a report for the summer supplement for Monocle. And on my return, I was meant to go via Istanbul back into the UAE. But on the day that I arrived at the airport, it was the first flight that had opened up back to the UAE after months. So I paid a cheap £120 or something and managed to jump on that flight. And I think it just gives you the sense that, okay, whilst this conflict is very much still continuing, and as Alex mentioned, there is still no kind of end in sight, and it's changing every 24 hours now, and so it's very difficult for airlines to plan, you do have some countries effectively taking advantage of the fact that they can reopen some routes and the fact that they can strengthen diplomatic ties and still make it possible to reopen travel to their country. And so that's something that Syria has managed to do. They've had the resumption of flights in Damascus and Aleppo to many, many cities around the world. And Germany is one of them, the first after 14 years.
0: Well, I'm sure airline executives will be keeping an eye on what takes place today with those talks presumed to take place on Monday between Iran, the United States. And let's keep an eye on that. But thank you so much for the moment. Inzamam Rashid, Monocle's Gulf correspondent, and Alex Macharis, aviation analyst. This is The Globalist.
1: A.m. in Madrid, 7:14 here in London. Why did more than 50,000 people, mainly young Moroccan men, seemingly out of nowhere, cross over by land or wash up on the shore of the Spanish city of Ceuta last week? It's a finger of land that juts out into the Mediterranean, 11 miles south of Gibraltar, and it's more generally known as a nugget of Spain in Morocco. Well, the reaction from some of Spain's co-EU member states was decisive, with the Italians suspending the Schengen agreement with Spain. And to tell us more and about the severity of the problem and what happens now, I'm joined now from Las Palmas in Gran Canaria by René Boscalian, who's an independent journalist who specialises in EU migration policy and Moroccan society. A very good morning to you, René.
6: Good morning.
1: Could you just outline for us the genuine severity of this problem? Because the numbers are, you know, eye-watering. 60,000 migrants in just a matter of days, but 53,000 of them are reported have gone back to Morocco.
6: Yeah, I think the problem it's been a very deathly week. So I think important to mention is that we have only seen the number of deaths mostly reported from the Spanish side. I'm in touch extensively with the Moroccan Human Rights Association, which is highly regarded by international organizations and media outlets. So they have told me that now there is like some credible information circling in Moroccan media, which argues that 59 deaths have been reported on the Moroccan side, and the association itself can confirm 20 deaths. So that would make like the total death toll on 130 people.
1: And why is suddenly Morocco a place that people, young people, wish to leave so quickly and in such numbers?
6: I think the migration dream has always been at the forefront for many Moroccans. I actually lived there for more than 3 years, so I've heard many of those stories. So I think it's not a sudden phenomenon. It's more like that many Moroccans during the last days saw the opportunity to go, and they took it. And yeah, for many of them, it was spontaneous. They didn't plan it, but that's dream of going to Europe is very long, and that's kind of understandable with the situation happening right now in Morocco. So youth unemployment is almost around 35% last year in 2025, and life generally is just very, very hard for young Moroccans.
1: Looking though at the way that the European Union has responded to this, the fact remains that it suddenly cast everybody back to 2015, when there was this huge influx of migrants into the European Union, and individual countries struggled to cope with people crossing their borders. It appears that how dare we say how much has actually been learned by this, when we see the way that the European Union's Italy, as a member state, for example, suspends the Schengen arrangement.
6: Yeah, I think the situation now is different than back then, because back then most people were departing on boats across the Mediterranean. Right now we are talking about a very, very small line, borderline, which is actually highly, highly secured normally. Like, there is millions of euro going to that tiny border part to get people out. So I think that right now there is more of a sense that there might be geopolitical issues at play. There's a lot of speculation that Morocco has intentionally opened the borders. But yeah, in the sense of like Europe's reaction, it's the same. Like, they want to enforce even a stronger migration security.
0: And Renee, a question on that, the speculation. Who benefits if this is orchestrated?
6: Well, the speculation is, I think we should point out a few important dates this month. So on the 20th of July, Spanish Prime Minister had meetings with Algeria, so their ties are getting closer. And of course, Algeria is an enemy of Morocco, especially on the disputed Western Sahara territory. So yeah, the experts and the speculation is that has caused anger on the Moroccan side for them to loosen the border control.
1: Finally, the issues that are going to be discussed this week at the EU meeting, the EU member states are gathering together to try to work out what to do next. I mean, how do they go about trying to fix this?
6: Well, that's a good question. I think that there's lots of things that's going to be discussed here. Of course, Spain is very angry at the reaction of Europe. They feel like there's absolutely no solidarity from European states. And we must also make clear that all those migrants, most of them have already returned. And even if they would have stayed there, it would have been almost impossible for them to get to Europe. So that is going to be an issue that is going to be discussed. And at the same time, I think there is going to be they are going to want to make even more stricter border security. And it might be also, I saw a statement which by the letter signed by the member states, that they want to discuss like other countries using migrants as a threat. So speculating about it being an orchestrated attempt.
1: Renee Boscalian, independent journalist and EU migration policy specialist, thank you so much for joining us on The Globalist. Still to come.
7: Hi, Emma and Fanula. I'll be here to start the clock on German Chancellor Friedrich Merz's time in office, which is a thing that's dominating German media during what they call the Sommerloch, or summer gap in German. I'll do my best to separate the fact from summer fiction.
1: More from Chris Chermak a little later on today's Globalist.
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0: Let's continue now with today's newspapers. Joining me is Vincent McAveeny, journalist for broadcasters, including the BBC and ITV, and of course, a regular Monocle radio contributor. Nice to see you in studio.
9: Good morning.
0: Let's talk about an unusual move by the US in Japan, supporting the yen. What is that about, and what are the risks?
9: Yeah, this is something that the US hasn't actually done in about 15 years since that devastating Fukushima tsunami and meltdown there. And they've gone in essentially last week buying up, selling, we believe, euros, buying up yen to support the currency after it dropped to a roughly 40-year low. It has really weakened, causing the Japanese economy real problems because in the energy shock that we've all had this year, it has to buy oil from international markets where the price is set in dollars. And so Donald Trump has taken this action to go in a way that is incredibly rare. It doesn't do this with many partners and has decided it's in America's benefit to do this to try and prop up Japan.
1: And Binny, this is the issue when it comes to the role that the dollar plays now globally, isn't it?
9: Hugely. And this is why we have seen attempts. You know, you talk about the BRICS nations. They have attempted to try and set these international prices by currencies other than the dollar. China, of course, always interested in trying to set it on, you know, on other currencies as well because of this weakness. But it does show, I think, the way that the new Japanese prime minister, she has had this very interesting relationship with Donald Trump. She is someone who appeals to him. She is someone who is very business focused, wants Japan to be more productive. The Japanese stock market is 30% up this year compared to about 9% on the S&P 500. So these are things that they would have been saying to America to try to get him on board. For travellers, of course, though, it has meant actually that going to Japan has been more attractive than ever. It's been cheaper for us. But then that has caused problems in Japan, too. They're having to deal with over-tourism for the first time.
0: Let's move to Europe now, Western Europe and specifically, and a story in The Guardian about Ireland's unprotected ocean and a questioning whether it is the weak link in European defence.
9: Yeah, this is a really interesting story because a lot of history comes into this. Ireland is not in NATO. It has a strong policy of neutrality. It only spends about 0.2% of GDP on defence, but it has this absolutely vast maritime area. So it has an exclusive economic zone that's about nine times larger than the country itself. And why it is so important, if you think about it, is it's sort of the western flank of the EU's maritime zone. But it has the vast bulk of undersea cables coming in from the United States to Europe, which are important for technology, for banking transactions, for the internet, all of that stuff. And it has, of course, pipelines as well with the UK for energy. Now, what we've seen over the past decade is Russian ships continuously, you know, ostensibly they say research ships, but these are military ships coming in, mapping out where these cables are. We think adding spyware to them or trying to put devices onto them. They've also now been using it for the shadow fleet that's been going previously through the English Channel, but now it's being stopped there by French and UK Navy. It is going out into this area. So the pressure is now building from the EU for Ireland to spend more. It only currently has two active naval ships out of eight. The pressure to invest more, to build more on their own defence, because they're saying this is a real vulnerability for all of Europe.
0: And Ireland took over the EU presidency last month for six months, and they've put security at the top of its agenda. I think people in Ireland are beginning to realise that these Russian naval vessels offshore are a fact of life. They're here to stay and could easily cut cables, internet, for example, as well.
9: Exactly. They could do huge damage to the Irish economy, which managed to lure big companies like Google, like Apple, into the Dublin area, for instance, because of attractive tax rates. But that's all dependent on these cables being protected. And, you know, cybersecurity is an area where you see countries like Estonia, they've had past incidences of hacks, huge hacks with Russia. They've become the sort of pioneers when it comes to that kind of security within the EU, within NATO. It may be that Ireland needs to kind of step up and realise it's got to do its part on the maritime security aspect of all that technology.
0: Yeah.
1: Let's move to a story that's in the Telegraph about much more sort of like prosaically, but we are going to talk about connectivity of a different kind.
9: Mm.
1: Electric vehicles, EVs. I think we would all jump on the EV wagon, to forgive the pun, if it were easy to actually charge the damn things. And it's the essential infrastructure, which is basically putting an awful lot of people off, isn't it?
9: Yeah, I mean, the reason I picked the story is because last month I actually ordered an EV. I needed a car for work and I thought, OK, I'm going to do this. That finally seems to have the distance, the range. Went through all the thing, paid the deposit. It was coming in a week's time. I then set about trying to just sort out the charging station, which you sort of get for free with the car, and discovered there is this massive divide in urban centres. So, you know, in lots of European capitals where you have sort of terraced housing, you need to be able basically to run the cable over the pavement. Now, in the UK, it's illegal to do this, but you can pay companies to cut in what's called a gully. So they'll create a small little trench in the pavement outside your house, and then plate goes over the top, which you have a key to. You can lift the cable in and out of that. In most areas in London, they are illegal. The council, and we have a council which is Green and Labour, in a country which is trying to get rid of all petrol cars by 2035, they are not on board with this because they say they have concerns about pavements. I mean, if you ever walked around London pavements, they should have more concerns about the condition of them. But it is crazy in a country that's trying to get mass adoption. And where this really comes into being a problem is if you have to use a public network, it is some five times more expensive than charging at home. It's less convenient. And now the added benefit of charging from home is there's no VAT tax. That's a 20% difference. And it's going to create a divide between those who have, for instance, driveways and they can sort of not have to worry about the pavement and those that are in terraced housing.
0: And in conservation areas too, it causes huge problems because they just simply won't go in if it's a conservation area.
9: Yeah.
0: Personal question, do you mind me asking, what did you decide to do?
9: I cancelled it because it just seemed untenable to be able to, you know, do it. And there was no public charging on the sort of my street, the surrounding streets. You have to go a little bit away. And I thought, this is just not going to work.
1: I remember once interviewing a London taxi driver who said that he would, if someone gave him a cable that would run from the 14th floor of his flat to plug into the back of his electric taxi, that he would do it. And that kind of sort of like neatly summed up the fact that they're going to have to dig up every single road, absolutely everywhere, right across the world in
9: completely,
1: order for this to
9: yeah.
1: happen.
9: Point here, it was meant to be 2030 that all petrol cars were going to be stopped sale. They only reversed that about a year ago. If you're going to get that transition, I mean, 2035 is not that far away. You have to incentivise people and make it as easy as possible.
0: Oh, you did your best.
9: Yeah.
1: Finally, let's talk about Russia recruiting women from Latin America. Where can we find this, Vinny? And why have you drawn our attention?
9: Well, this is in Le Monde, and we've seen a pattern of this. They initially were sort of doing this across the African continent in various countries, but now they seem to have turned their attention to Latin America. And this is a fake economic zone program called the Alabuga Start. They claim that they're bringing people over to Russia to work in things like the logistics industry, hospitality, mechanics and things like this. They recruit heavily on social media and then they actually end up bringing these women in, taking their passports and forcing them to build Shahed drones, the Iranian ones that are then used in the war in Ukraine. And these have increasingly as well, of course, become targets for Ukraine's long-range drones. It is highly dangerous work that's sort of doing this. But what is really interesting is the way that it's operated in South America is that they've managed to engage local influencers who have been sort of brought on trips to Russia to sell this idea, this fake idea year that you'll be coming and doing all this jobs training. They've also even managed to get sponsorship of some football teams' kits with their logo at various points. And the governments there seem a bit sluggish. One Mexican town has even signed up to be a sort of twin town with the town that hosts this program in Russia. So it's extraordinary that, you know, that they're going to these lengths. It shows the struggles that Russia really is having.
1: Vincent McAvenny, journalist and broadcasters, including the BBC and ITV, and a regular voice around the Monocle table. Thank you so much for joining us in the studio. You're nice listening to The Globalist. Now here's a look at some of the other stories we're following today. Fresh talks between the US and Iran are expected to begin. The US President Donald Trump called off airstrikes over the weekend, telling social media that the perimeters of a deal had been reached between the two countries. Iran is yet to comment. Japan and the United States have confirmed they worked together to bolster the yen last week. The Japanese currency had fallen to a 40-year low. And an EU naval mission led by Italy in the Mediterranean has boarded an oil tanker suspected of being part of Russia's so-called shadow fleet. Italy's Ministry of Defence said the tank was intercepted sailing from Benin to Istanbul. It's the second such operation in less than 2 weeks. And those are the headlines on The Globalist. In Berlin, 7:31 here in London. Now let's take a closer look at the increasing jeopardy the German Chancellor Friedrich Merz finds himself in. Newspapers have described his recent fortunes as a fortnight from hell, which began with a row about surrogate babies and ended up with a far from successful cabinet reshuffle. Well, to explain all, we're joined in the studio now by Monocle's senior news editor, Chris Chermak. Good morning, Chris. How are you?
10: Good morning, Emma. Good to be here.
1: Good to have you with you. Okay, with us. So what's gone wrong for Friedrich Merz?
10: Oh my God, where do you start? Well, maybe we can start at that beginning mess part that you mentioned about surrogacy, because it's such a fascinating start to a scandal. Jens Spahn, the leader of the sort of parliamentary grouping of the CDU-CSU in parliament, basically it came out that he was having a child through surrogacy through a mother in the United States. This is with his partner. This is illegal in Germany. That's why he went to the United States. This led him to resign, especially given that he is part of the Christian Democratic Union. He himself opposed the idea of allowing surrogacy. So he resigns, and this causes a whole domino effect, which was meant to be an opportunity. Friedrich Merz, extremely unpopular. We've talked about that many times on this show before. Sees this as an opportunity to reboot his chancellorship, to appoint some new people into his government, and that's where it basically all goes wrong.
1: Why do you think this is? Why do you think, by the way that you were leading us into this, that this wasn't going to go very well for Friedrich Merz?
10: Well, some say he doesn't have much luck. Others say he's an incredibly bad communicator. And when it comes to this cabinet reshuffle, it was a little bit of both. There was another fascinating, just sort of scandal within. Within all of this, it's reported he's going to replace his transport minister, Patrick Schnieder. The person who he picks for that job then basically first accepts and then rejects the role of that. All of this happens behind closed doors so that Patrick Schnieder embarrassingly stays in office until he is forced to go to the chancellor and say, look, this is looking really bad. Everyone in the media knows that I'm leaving and you're not replacing me because you haven't found a replacement. And it just led to also this entire groundswell, I think, and a sort of outpouring of CDU members, parliamentarians, basically telling Merz he is an awful communicator in parliamentary meetings.
11: But this highlights something that, you know, Keir Starmer has been, unfortunately for him, very much entangled with. It is the art of communication, and indecision is one thing, but not being able to communicate why you're making certain decisions is really more than half the battle for a politician.
10: It is absolutely the art of decision making, which Friedrich Merz is very bad at, just like Keir Starmer was. The other interesting aspect, I think, about this is Friedrich Merz is somebody who demands loyalty, probably even more than Keir Starmer did. And yet you've now seen this reaction coming out of the party where that has kind of broken. So there was a meeting on Wednesday when there was a new parliamentary leader being voted on between CDU members. all of them basically criticized Friedrich Merz in this meeting. Nobody within came to his defense. So he has nobody on his side anymore. And that is particularly important when you have somebody who wants loyalty, demands it.
1: What does this mean, though, if you're running a business and, you know, if you're part of the German Mittelstand, or if you are indeed German industry, indeed German politicians trying to G up growth in what, you know, still remains Europe's largest economy? And to see this sort of internal splintering doesn't inspire that amount of confidence, does it?
10: It doesn't inspire any confidence. And this is at a point where, of course, and we've talked about this on the show before as well, Germany's economy is stagnant. They need this government to try and revive the economy. Interestingly, I think, compared again maybe to, say, Keir Starmer in the UK, they have just managed to announce a series of policies that would try to get that going. They reached a coalition deal for social care reforms and so on and so forth, but they are worried about the man at the top who needs to sell it.
1: Merz is stuck now in terms of his communication. We've already talked about the specifics with this one, but I think was it in May when he denied calling Germans lazy? And indeed he said he had to apologise. He said he had to improve his ability to communicate. And he, you know, said, I know I need to improve my communication so this message is better understood. And the fact is he's playing this problem out massively in public instead of someone taking him to one side and having a word.
10: Well, this is exactly the point of what happened on Wednesday, because this was an internal meeting of all of the party sort of MPs with Friedrich Merz. And when they communicated that they've basically lost faith in him, he has once again made this point that you did, Emma, that he is saying, I need to do better. I need to communicate better. But of course, we're now a few months away from that scandal in May. How many times can you promise to communicate better without actually getting there? Of course, and that's what we should maybe talk about as well. There are elections in September that are going to be critical to this.
1: And the AfD is going to really enjoy exposing Merz's communication weakness.
10: Well, absolutely. And even whether it's Friedrich Merz or the state of German politics, whatever you want to add into this, the reality is that the Alternative for Germany currently is leading in three Eastern elections that are due up in September. You have Berlin, you have Saxony-Anhalt, and you have Mecklenburg-Vorpommern, home of the former, incidentally, Chancellor Angela Merz. All three of these could see the AfD leading the polls, becoming the largest party. In Saxony-Anhalt, there's even a potential worry that they could get a majority, which would mean that they don't need to govern with anybody else.
11: And we're so used to German chancellors being in power for decades. Well, perhaps that's a little exaggeration, but Angela Merkel was in power for over a decade, and then before her as well, we've had several leaders going back to Schmidt back in the 70s who would be in power for a considerable length of time. Not happening this decade.
10: Well, not happening this decade, but nonetheless, I think what's interesting is as well that this, if there were to be a move and there is increasing talk of actually replacing Friedrich Merz, that would be completely unprecedented, not only because of the timing of this, but the fact that you might consider replacing a chancellor midterm. That doesn't happen in Germany. To your point, not only are many staying in power for so long, but the last one to voluntarily resign was Willy Brandt, and even he only resigned because it emerged that he had an East German spy working for him. So he had to leave. But other than that, you have to go back actually to the first post-war chancellor, Konrad Adenauer. He was forced out by his own party, and even that was after 14 years in office, to your point, Fanula, about how long German chancellors stay in power.
1: Willy Brandt and those minor details, those technicalities, Monocle senior news editor Chris Chermak, thank you so much for joining us in the studio. 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
11: It's 15:38 in Tokyo, 8:38 in Zurich. Now, the Japanese government last week launched the National Intelligence Bureau, or NIB. Modelled on agencies like the CIA and MI6, it will coordinate intelligence across the government. Officials say it will strengthen Japan's response to industrial espionage and improve economic security. But the move has also sparked debate over new counter-espionage laws and the balance between national security and privacy. I'm joined by Stephen Nagy, professor at the Department of Politics and International Studies at the International Christian University, Japan. Thanks so much for joining us, Stephen. Why has Japan created this new intelligence bureau?
12: So Japan's come late to the game, to be honest, Fiona, in that it hasn't been able to examine the intelligence challenges that Japan faces in the post-World War II period. You know, it's been 81 years, and they haven't been able to design an institution that monitors how information and intelligence is transferred between the ministries, but also within society to protect themselves from authoritarian actors, in particular China, Russia, but also North Korea and others to a certain extent. So they want to make sure that Japan's economic security and other security issues are, you know, airtight, that they can't be exploited by these authoritarian actors. And they're doing this by creating a National Intelligence Bureau that's meant to do this, but also to help them cooperate with the other Five Eyes partners to strengthen, again, their security and other forms of cooperation.
0: How much is it to do with a relatively new prime minister? I mean, has there been an uptick in security threats against Japan?
12: So this has been in the works, I think, for at least a decade or longer. There's a recognition that Japan is particularly vulnerable to intelligence services and intelligence actors from abroad in terms of espionage and other forms of actions. In fact, universities, even my university, we've had to go online training to make us more aware of the potential challenges that are coming from certain actors and trying to shape our behavior as researchers so that we're not exposing ourselves to intelligence actors and those actors from abroad that are trying to do harm to us or to Japan. But it's also to make us more aware of how our collaboration with institutes in certain countries could actually put Japan at risk. And this is, I think, again, something that we've seen growing over the past 10 or 15 years. It's not something that I think is really related to the current prime minister.
1: Tell us a little bit more, Stephen, about the international relevance of this. I mean, you talked about Five Eyes, but the fact is that Japan has relied on its neighbours and its friends to keep it safe in so many ways when it comes to intelligence. The fact now that there's going to be this swathe of Japanese spies being recruited, which is, I think, what we can imagine, I mean, how does that change the global balance of intelligence?
12: So Japan has actually sat outside the Five Eyes network for a couple of different reasons. There was real concern amongst the current Five Eyes partners that they didn't have the domestic legislation to keep secret. So this is really important if you want to engage in security cooperation. Second, you know, the competition between the United States and China and after Russia's invasion of Ukraine has increased the uncertainty in terms of security cooperation, but also it's increased the necessity to deepen security cooperation at very, very deep levels. So we have these external drivers that are saying, okay, we need more intelligence cooperation. We need to be able to identify, mitigate, and potentially defend against intelligence operations from other countries. And the way to do that is to do it through a legislation. I mean, if you don't do it through legislation, you could actually harm your own citizens. And I think that this is reflective of Japan being a democratic rule of law society. It wants to protect its citizens, and by forming a National Intelligence Bureau that can cooperate legally and transparently with other actors, will protect Japanese citizens, but again, protect Japan from those nefarious outside actors as well.
0: So this has been in the works for a decade, you say. You talk about the transparency, but there have been concerns about safety, privacy, political neutrality. And when you talk about oversight, who will oversee how this works?
12: Well, this is a challenge, I think, in every society. You know, I'm Canadian, and we've had tremendous challenges with foreign interference. And how do we protect, for example, our ethnic Chinese Canadian citizens from being, painted with the same brush as a spy or something like this? And I think this is the challenge for democratic countries as they create these intelligence services. How do they have transparent oversight that protects citizens? And I think this will Japan will probably learn from the Five Eyes partners in terms of what are the best practices and then localize those best practices. But this is such an important question that we must protect our citizens from those intelligence actors and not being politicized, and make sure that there is some kind of check and balances. And I think that this will be worked out in the years ahead as they find problems within the new legislation. But it's something that they're definitely working on.
1: Oh, sorry.
0: It was just a final question there about, you said something that caught my ear about in the university, even staff are being trained to look out yes. for certain things. What is that? What is that like, that kind of training? Do you feel you're all souped up now as a potential spy?
12: So, yeah, I'm not a potential spy whatsoever. But I think, you know, it depends on your field. So I'm an international relations scholar. I do a lot of work on China and Japan relations, U.S. So me understanding how different organizations from abroad are trying to create academic cooperation or embed themselves in the Japanese ecosystem for nefarious purpose is something really, really important, but I'm already sensitized to it. But, you know, if you're an anthropologist or a biochemist, you may not be so sensitive to what these relationships are. You may think that, oh, you know, the biochemist from a university in China is just interested in biochemistry. But in reality, you know, the nature of the one-party state creates the conditions where that biochemist may be compelled to engage in certain activities that are incompatible with you as a biochemist in Japan. So it really gives us some literacy and awareness of how foreign organizations are trying to interfere in this case, Japan, affect economic security by stealing intellectual property or, you know, even embedding themselves in the ecosystem to engage in different kinds of espionage. And I think it's really important. It wasn't invasive. It was more of building literacy. And I think that, again, for different disciplines that are not involved in security in the way that I may be, I think it's a really important and a good activity. But we need more literacy for scientists like myself, but more literacy for citizens so that they are aware to they can protect their own rights, but they're also aware of how these new legislation acts are important to protect them, but also to protect the country from nefarious actors abroad.
0: Some interesting conversations in the university's canteens, I imagine. Stephen Nagy, thank you so much indeed for joining us. This is The Globalist on Monocle Radio.
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1: We look now at Copenhagen Fashion Week, which starts today in the Danish capital, celebrating its 20th anniversary. I'm delighted to say that we're joined now by the CEO of the event, Cecilia Thorsmark. A very good morning to you, Cecilia.
13: Good morning, and thank you for having me.
1: How are things looking?
13: Things are looking as they always do on the morning of the first day of Fashion Week. Hectic. But also very, you know, with a positive outlook and excitement. So everything is buzzing in the office, and I'm sure everything is buzzing out at the brands who are getting ready for their shows.
1: Well, we're very grateful that you can spare a few minutes before it all starts to launch. Okay, let's talk about the brands, because this is a very, very particular event, isn't it? It's a very regionally influenced event.
13: Yes, it is. It's a regional event. Representing primarily Nordic fashion, but also a few other brands coming from, for example, we have this season, we have Kalina Strada, the trailblazing sustainability advocate from New York, joining us for the first time as our international guest designer. And we also have the London-based Paulina Russo and even Lagos-based I Am Easygo. So it's not only Nordic, but that is, of course, the foundation of our Fashion Week and the legacy that we built on.
1: Can we define a sort of a regional style? I mean, you talked about sustainability there, but you're inviting lots and lots of people from across the world to show at the Fashion Week this year. And that idea is that what is the purpose of that? Is it to sort of break out of what can occasionally be seen as a very beautiful, clean, elegant, Scandi design sort of mentality? But do you actually feel the need that you need to explode it and shake it up a little?
13: I actually think that Nordic fashion in itself has gone into, you know, to many other new corners of aesthetics in the last 10 years or so. I think for a long time, you're completely right that Nordic fashion was, you know, almost synonymous with minimalism. And I think, you know, while that aesthetic is still very much a part of the sort of the overall identity in our industry and in the Nordics in general, I think today what defines Copenhagen Fashion Week and the brands that we have on our schedule is that, you know, there's really a breadth or a wealth of creative expression. There isn't just one Nordic look anymore. It's aesthetics that range from, you know, quiet tailoring to the bold colors and the more conceptual designs. I mean, just to give you some few examples, some of the mainstays on our schedule, you know, we have, for example, MKDT Studio, Scal Studio, The Garment. They're very sort of, you know, understated, minimalist, and refined in their look. But we also have the likes of, then we have Mary Mekko coming back after one season gone. We have Stina Goya, who's also coming back after many years. Those two, for example, are great examples of brands that play with more, you know, boldness and expressiveness through colors and prints. Then we have, I would say, what sort of characterizes the newer generation of our brands. And again, not to make any generalization, because as I said to begin with, there's so many little corners to also explore. But the newer generation is definitely a

0: fresh perspectives and who sort of disrupt that that old definition of minimalism. Yes.
1: Cecilia, we better let you go and have a brilliant week. Cecilia Thorsmark, CEO of Copenhagen Fashion Week, thank you so much for joining us on The Globalist. Finally on today's show, the name to watch in Mediterranean pop this year, Palestinian-Italian singer Tara. Her new EP, Safiro, merges R&B with Middle Eastern music, a fresh combination that speaks to her personal journey. Monocle Radio's senior correspondent, Fernando Augusto Pacheco, spoke with Tara about her new music and her origins too.
2: So I was born and raised in Italy, so I lived my life here basically, but I always lived in a space that was in between two cultures, because I used to speak bilingual at home. Of course, I was always eating our Palestinian food, always hearing stories about Palestine, about this important heritage that my family always told me that was really important to keep it inside of me, you know, not let the world erased it inside of me. And for some part of my life, actually, I fell into this trap, because it's easy to feel as a different person between a space in a society. And this is what happened for me, because at the time I was the only one, like, let's say, with a different surname, different heritage, different background in school, for example. So it was a little bit like, I want to fit in. That was my 100% goal. So for a lot of time, I was really scared to talk about my heritage, everything about myself. I was a little bit shy also, but not shy in a cute way. It was more of, I think there's another word. It was more like ashamed, mm-hmm. Let's say. So for me, it was normal like this, but a lot of things happened. COVID happened, actually. During COVID, I started like being a lot more with myself alone, and I was researching also into who am I actually, and doing a lot of work, previous work, like just prerequisite work before releasing actually all this project. So let's say it was all a journey. It has been a journey.

0: And talking about your journey, about who you are, your heritage, it's interesting that when you were young, you were feeling different because your music comes across as quite fearless. You know, like I was looking, my Italian is almost non-existent, my Arabic as well, but looking at Diaspora, the lyrics are so powerful, you know. It is a pop song that you can dance to. It's very good, you know, well-produced, but the lyrics is like, I was translating, what does it mean to have your soul in exile, your identity on rent? I mean, this is powerful stuff. So you're really unashamed now in an amazing way, if you know what I mean.
1: Exactly. Yes, and I'm proud of that. Like, I think, like, in these past years, I was always repeating to myself, if I don't talk about it, nobody will talk about it for me. So I should do it. And it's okay because my voice deserves a place, like, just like every other voice. As I told you before, I didn't want to fall into the trap of, oh no, there's no space for me. I will create it. Like, if there's no space, I will create it. And that's what I tried to do. I know it sounds so, you know, fearful and like so powerful, but the journey, of course, in doing this, it was very vulnerable. Like, still to this day, it's a lot of up and down, and sometimes you don't fully believe 100%, but it's a journey, so it should be like that.

0: And let's talk about your music. I've been reading a few articles. Is it true that if I ask what's your music style, can you say correct? Is it Airbnb? How do I pronounce it? I love it. I love that. But it's kind of, tell us a bit more about these mixes of influences, because you have, of course, the Arab sounds, but also kind of a little bit more of the traditional pop elements as well, right?
1: Mm-hmm. Well, first of all, I'm very happy.

0: That people are discovering this name, that because I started this name in like 2023. So at first it was something that not many people believed in. Like it was kind of strange for people to hear this thing. But I think that it represents perfectly all of my influences growing up, because I grew up on Arab music, I grew up on Arabic language, I grew up as well on R&B music. I love R&B music. It's 100% an inspiration, but at the same time, in this new space, like this third space that I called R&B, I try to create something even more different, like not just a blend of the two, but actually something that it's a mix, perfect mix.
1: I like that. What do you listen to, by the way? I'm curious because there's so many interesting names. I'm curious about what's on your kind of playlists.
0: Well, my kind of playlist goes from literally rock to R&B to blues to house music, whatever. But I love like feeling when I hear music, when I listen to music. So I base all of that on feelings, on nostalgia. I have playlists for nostalgia because many songs, they're just nostalgic to me. So I need them to connect with deeper parts of me. Like I don't put borders on my taste and on music. I think the only thing that really has no borders and should not have borders is music. And should be, should travel countries freely, at least them.
2: And that was the Palestinian Italian singer Tara speaking with Fernando Augusto Pacheco. Her new EP, Safiro, is out now, and you can read more of the interview in Monocle's Med, Mountains and More newspaper.
3: And that's all the time we have for today's programme. The warmest of thanks to all our guests and to the producers too, Hassan Anderson, Chris Chemak and Ryuma Takahashi. Our researcher was Kaylee Martin and our studio manager was Mariella Bevan.
2: After the headlines, there's more music on the way. The Briefing is live at midday in London. The Globalist returns at the same time tomorrow. I'm Fionnuala Sweeney.
3: And from me, Emma Nelson, goodbye. Thanks for listening. Have a great week.

0: You are listening to Monocle Radio in association with Chanel Watches. 7 times stronger than steel, the J12 ceramic is unmatched in its resistance to abrasions over time. Yet its greatest strength lies in its softness. Polished with diamond powder, it feels as smooth as silk against the skin. Combined with the Caliber 12.1 manufacture movement, the exceptional material embodies all the expertise and cutting-edge technology of Chanel watchmaking. An invincible softness that becomes one with whomever wears it. Chanel Watches, official timekeeper of Monocle Radio.
1: It's 1500 in Hong Kong, 9 a.m. in Rome, 8 a.m. here in London, and 3 a.m. in Ottawa. That's the time on Monocle Radio, brought to you by Chanel Watches. Coming to you from Studio One at Midori House in London, it's Emma Nelson here. Welcome to Monocle Radio. We just had The Globalist. 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Or stay tuned. We'll be reviewing a new library project in Oregon, learning about a system helping Swedish city dwellers share and find out how to build sticky neighbourhoods. That's in the latest edition of The Urbanist. But first, a glance at the headlines. Fresh talks between the US and Iran are expected to begin today. The US President Donald Trump called off fresh airstrikes, telling social media that the perimeters of a deal had been reached. Iran is yet to comment. 72 people are now known to have died trying to swim from Morocco into the Spanish enclave of Ceuta. More than 50,000 people crossed by land and sea at one of the European Union's only two land borders with Africa. Many of them have returned to Morocco. Japan and the United States have confirmed that they worked together to bolster the yen last week. The Japanese currency had fallen to a 40-year low. An EU naval mission led by Italy in the Mediterranean has boarded an oil tanker suspected of being part of Russia's so-called shadow fleet. Italy's Ministry of Defence said the tank was intercepted sailing from Benin to Istanbul. It's the second such operation in less than 2 weeks. And in the US state of Washington, wildfires have forced the evacuation of around 60,000 people from their homes. 600 homes have been destroyed near the state's second largest city as firefighters struggle to contain some 1,000 square kilometres of blazes across the state. And those are the headlines on Monocle Radio.

Looking at the papers here in the United Kingdom, the FT's headline is AstraZeneca holds talks with Bristol-Myers Squibb over a $400 billion US dollar tie-up. It's an exclusive story that the FT is running. It says deal would create world's fourth largest drug maker by market value. Other headlines, whatever happened to prudence, that's the thought piece today, plus oil slides after Donald Trump says talks with Iran will resume. That's what the FT is saying today. 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It's time now for The Urbanist.

0: We could see all these different types of programming that become part of this library. So it's so much more than a place for books. It's a place for gathering and for the community to come together.
1: What does the library of today look like? This is The Urbanist, Monocle's programme all about the cities we live in. I'm your host, Andrew Tuck. Today we head to the northwest of the United States to look at a recent library project which is modernising the idea of the institution while also paying homage to its area's natural beauty. Then we're in Sweden, where we learn about an organisation helping to connect city dwellers so that they can rent, share and borrow instead of just buying new. Plus, we hear about how demands and desires of long-term renters have changed how we design neighbourhoods so that residents want to stick around. That's all ahead, right here on The Urbanist, with me, Andrew Tuck. Well, we're going to start today in Gresham, which is about 50 kilometres east of Portland in the United States. Gresham has seen an influx of residents after struggles for affordability afflicted its bigger and better known neighbour. As a result, it's one of the cities in Oregon with the most languages spoken and the most diversity, making it the perfect place for a new and modern library project. In 2020, Gresham's Multnomah County passed a bond to renovate several of its libraries and create a new flagship. This flagship became the East County Library, a 95,000 square foot project with modern amenities, excellent transport connections, and a large amount of public realm. Brittany Schreiner is the creative director at Holst Architecture, the firm behind East County Library, and she joined me recently to discuss this epic project. I began by asking her why, in today's society, there was still a need for such a large library.
0: When you think of the library of the past, you think of this kind of classical library, the sense of grandeur, this, you know, it's a quiet space. It's a place of reserve where you're choosing books, you're studying. And the library of the 21st century has very much become more of a community place. And what was great about this project is the county set the bar that we were going to engage the community in a really, really intensive way, that they wanted to reach as many people as possible. And what we started hearing was all of the things that people wanted to see in a library. And books was actually a part of it. They wanted the books. But it was also spaces for their kids to play, to learn, spaces for technology and things like creative maker spaces. We even were able to create an AV studio where people could record podcasts of their own. And one of the biggest things that we heard from the community was that there wasn't a place for gathering where they could hear speakers, they could go to library events, they could go to city events. So we actually ended up with a 200-seat auditorium. So you could see all these different types of programming that become part of this library. So it's so much more than a place for books. It's a place for gathering and for the community to come together.
1: Now, one of the things that you've done, you know, this part of the world is forested, is known for nature, but not always added into its buildings. Here you've used timber in interesting ways. And when I look at the pictures of people inside the library, you have these really tall timber columns, like tree trunks almost, growing up through the building. The scale of it, the canopy of the roof, as it were, is so epic. What was the significance of trying to use biophilia to mimic some of nature's charms in the creation of this building?
0: Yeah, one of our central vision points when we started the project was to have this feeling of awe and accessibility. You're taking that sense of grandeur that you have from the classical library, but you're bringing it to the 21st century. And you have this idea that people are coming here and they feel welcome. And one of those inspiration points was the beauty of the Northwest Forest. You know, we have so much national forested land here in Oregon. You think of it as a public right, you know, much like a library is a public right. So we thought, how can we take that sense of transcendence you feel when you enter a forest and make it a building so that the filigree of the forest floor, the books, the plants, places to rest, and then bringing it up to the verticality of the trees, the columns, even the windows have this verticality in the cladding. And finally, having this moment in the center of this light dappled canopy above with this wood coffered ceiling punctured by, you know, clerestory light streaming in, much as you would find in the clearing of a forest. So it was very interesting using technology that especially in Oregon is known for around mass timber and working with partners and collaborators to really take that concept of the forest and bring it into the building, into the experience.
1: An interesting story for Holst, because you weren't the lead architect initially. You became the lead architect. How complicated was that, going from the not exactly riding in the sidecar to jumping on the motorbike, but almost to changing seats and pushing forward this from a more local perspective? Did you then change the project? Did you reimagine it at all? Or was it a process that was already collaborative enough that you knew how to steer it to delivery?
0: When we partnered with Ajay Associates in the beginning of the project, we set it up in the way that we were both going to be involved throughout the entirety of it. So instead of a traditional kind of very clear handoff, we had this concept of weaving in our processes from the beginning. So I think that really served us. When we had to part ways in, I think it was July of 2023, we had all those conversations. We were part of the planning, we were part of the engagement, the programming, and we were invested in the vision of the project. And of course, a lot of that came from them, and it also came from the community. And I'm a firm believer that, you know, architects and designers, you know, you have these ideas, but they're brought on by so many other things, and you're giving that to the project. It's not your own anymore. So I think we were able to take a lot of those concepts and continue on. And I think we were at that point in development where we had reached design development or about to start construction documents. So I think that timeline helped in terms of having a lot of the big moments set. And then we were able to reimagine, as you mentioned, some of the things, especially around materiality and things like the roof terrace and some of the exterior design and all the things that, you know, aren't worked out completely in the beginning stages of the project. And I think they, you know, Ajay had a lot of trust in us when we started the project in terms of our repertoire of work and our experience with working with wood and working with the context of a place. So, you know, it was a unfortunate situation, everything that happened.
1: Just for listeners, the county stepped away from working with David Ajay after some accusations were made about the founder of the practice, but it meant that there was this reorganization of the project. But cut to today and the project that we now see, what's your take? Because it's been open since May, it's not that long, but what's the response been? How are people using it? And are they using it in the ways that you imagined, or has it come to life in surprising ways too?
0: It's been incredible to see people start using the space. They had an opening weekend where it was just filled with people. And to be able to see, you know, children immediately on, every tablet was taken up. And this is like a party atmosphere, right? And celebration. And you see every tablet being used by kids. The gaming areas are being used by kids. So those moments of technology are immediately kind of captured. But to see people in the quiet reading room, you know, using that as it was intended. The teen room has been incredibly popular. You're seeing actual teens in there. I think that's something you always wonder. Are, you know, the teens going to want to use the space, or are they going to find some other third space to use? And then seeing people use the roof deck, that was a big thing we heard from community engagement, was having this connection to the outdoors, both, you know, outside the library and within it. Yeah, I think the biggest surprise is just the way people are embracing the space and using it in all different ways.
1: It's interesting for us in Europe as we watch what's happening in the States around supposed battles around culture and a discipline coming out of the parts of the central government that don't like playing up to different communities. Here you've made something that's deliberately for different communities. How important did you think that for you personally was, you know, to actually say, hold on, this is Gresham. We need to be properly responsive to the people who live here.
0: Yeah, I mean, I think that's where the community engagement piece came in. And we did a few different things. We had everything from like traditional, you know, tabling events, meeting people where they were at different places. We also did a lot of surveys for people that maybe felt uncomfortable coming out to a public place in our current governmental state. And then we also had focus groups talking to just say like 10 people at a time to really understand in a better way. One of those was around disability and how we can design beyond accessibility for this idea of disabled joy. And then finally, we had a group of library champions, community-based organizations, so Black Economic Collective, El Programa Hispano, NARA Northwest, which is a Native American Rehabilitation Association. So we had all these groups that we were able to not only get their feedback, but actually have them be a part of the project. We were doing tours, we were attending board meetings. And at the opening, a gentleman from El Programa Hispano said, finally, something for us and for our children, because it was built for us and designed by us. And that just struck me, because it was like designers always are trying to go through this process of engaging the community, but to have that feeling that you designed it is what we're always trying to get. So to feel like we got that sense of authenticity for people to feel that this is for them, I think was really important.
1: My thanks there to Brittany Schreiner for joining me here on The Urbanist. Figuring out how an idea like sharing gardening tools between your neighbours can be scaled to the citywide level could be transformative for society. The organisation Collaborative Economy Sweden, or KES, wants to do just that by providing resources to allow city dwellers to rent, share and borrow instead of buying new. Jonathan Matabo Persson is one of the co-founders of KES and a placemaker at the organisation's Transition Lab, which is designed to bring together the public and private sectors to facilitate transformational change in our cities. Monocle's Tom Edwards caught up with Jonathan at the recent Almedalen Week, one of the most important forums in Swedish politics. And Tom began by asking about that Transition Lab and the institution's background.
2: To call it an institution is partly one of the magic items about it, because it's actually a prototype. And if you suggest a prototype within a city structure, then it's very easy for the politicians to say yes. One of the most famous prototypes are, and I'm not kidding, the Eiffel Tower. Because politicians can easily say yes to building something as a test. And the prototype park has been created by very, very brave people working in the public sector who in their free time are writing the papers to apply for funding. Because places for transition is not a part of the ground goals of the municipality.
3: And actually, one of the problems, as you see it, in terms of driving change in these areas is a lack of prototyping and unwillingness to just test things out and actually develop the use case before making the commitment. Yeah, That's a big issue, right?
2: Yeah, it's like a disease in the Western world. China doesn't have it. The disease is that everything needs to be and can only be a project instead of an ongoing testing or ongoing prototyping. We are in need of forever running 3-year projects to be able to run the space. But for people who get over the threshold and just join, with them we create project based on the people, not the projects that we're looking for, like who comes in the room. That's the important part.
3: Now, Jonathan, tell us, you are involved in obviously that initiative, that prototyping, but there are other facets to what you do. But they're all in the service of this idea that by engaging collectively by sharing, sharing all sorts of things, our concerns, our solutions, we can deliver transformational change. Just tell me how you've drawn all of these different threads together within what you do.
2: Yeah, so this will be a very good piece. A hyper small initiative with impact was myself 10 years ago, where I asked my neighbors if we could co-own a ladder. They thought I was insane, like the first step. But eventually they agreed to that, and then we were 3 people co-owning a ladder, and then we could also start to do gardening together because we were already a little team. Getting from gardening, where we became 8 people, it was very easy to get hold of a little wood workshop place. And now everybody just thinks it's normal. So this is the beautiful process in its smallest sense. When it then grows, it becomes about the dialogue, the communication with the city workers, the officials, about we are doing this thing and it's based on the SDGs. The SDGs, like we're saving water and we're working with equality and stuff. And then the city needs to figure out how they can design their support to initiatives like this and scale them. And this question about scalability, that's what we're nerdy about. We're nerdy about both initiatives and its scalability, because we think that we're working with something that used to be normal, but we've forgotten about it. Skills for taking care of our stuff and also the meaningfulness of doing things in a group. Now it sounds like we're running a sect. Sorry, we are not a sect. We are funded. We are legit.
3: It's not a cult. It's not a cult. It's a community. Yeah. But do you find that actually stakeholders in, say, city authorities, are they a bit nervous? Because to engage with this, they need to cede control. They need to give away a little bit of their structural, some of their guardrails, and they have to give it back to a community-led resource. That doesn't come easy, does it? Often to municipal authorities, even hyper-local governments. They don't like giving that away.
2: We have some arguments. We say, if we are taking care of an area, like gardening and stuff, we are not more scary than if we were playing soccer. We are not more scary than if we were a choir for elderly. So the culture field has its support structure, the sports field has its support structure, but sustainable, non-profit public innovations does not have the support structure, except in Gothenburg, where we're based. We pushed very hard for this. So now we can, initiatives like us and others that work for sustainability, can actually ask for fundings from the same authority that gives the money to the sports and the culture.
3: And tell me, Jonathan, is that then one of the reasons why you and your colleagues are here at Almadal? And this is a week that's about convening, it's about reaching out across disciplines.
2: Yeah.
3: Is it access maybe to finance that could be further transformational? Is that one of the things that's drawing you here?
2: I hear what you're going for, and let me assure you, it's not about the money. It's about, can we have a place to do this thing? Mm. Can we get new members to join? Can we get access to the resources that we want to build a better society with? Can we make a network and collaborations with new people around us? Money is not needed because it's voluntarily based. We're talking about the free time of you. Like, what are you going to do this weekend that is fun, sustainable, meeting people where you learn stuff and have free food, and like, how can we design that? And that's not about the money, really. And then, of course, if someone wants to contribute on a Swish, we have a Swish in Sweden, you can Venmo some €5 afterwards, well, please do that. But that's not the core of it.
3: So part of it, actually, it's more about the proximity to the process, to the decision-making, to the conversation. Tell me a little bit about where this goes, because I can imagine some skeptics might say, well, this works on the hyper-local level. You've described your origin story.
2: Yeah.
3: But your interest with your team is in interrogating how this can transform at scale, and you have resources like your smart maps that show people where they can go and how they can get involved and how it's maybe already happening in their neighborhood. But do you genuinely believe that this can work on a not just a citywide, region-wide, countrywide basis?
2: Yeah, and this is definitely something that we're learning here in Almedal, and that bigger players who have much better funding for change making on a politic level actually are our friends. We have been working very, very locally and making friends with Ann Helian, who runs a gift shop, and Bruno, who runs a food solidarity kitchen. That's our network. But here in Almedalen, we're really learning that we know so much important stuff about that super thin layer between very, very good actors and their problems and needs. So we will continue here to communicate with other actors that can help us with the policy changes that we now learn that we can actually change.
1: Jonathan Matabo-Pearson there, speaking with Tom Edwards. My thanks to both of them. How has society and human behaviour influenced residential design? That question is front of mind for anyone working in the build-to-rent or BTR world of projects. BTR refers to residential schemes designed for long-term renters, and the developers of these products have to be keenly aware of how the desires and habits of occupants are evolving. Leslie Roberts is the director of BTR operations at the London-based property developer Related Argent. Leslie recently joined Monocle's Sophie Monaghan-Coombs in our studio to discuss how demands from long-term renters have changed and how best to make a neighbourhood that everyone, from adults to children to pets too, want to stick around in. Sophie began by asking Leslie about Brent Cross Town, a mixed-use master development from Related Argent, which incorporates a large amount of these BTR spaces.
4: So Brent Cross is a joint venture with Barnet Council, and it's built on Brownfield site, and it's effectively a new town. So we call it Brent Cross Town, and it is built around some principles about work, play, enlivenment, wellness. It's a net zero town. So part of that is really about thinking about how do people flourish in an environment, and how do we build a town that is mixed use, that helps people live their best lives from a social perspective, from a wellness perspective, from an economic perspective. And the aspects of that are far-reaching and very wide, and we as a business have a lot of expertise in a variety of areas where we try to interplay that to make the best development and experience that we can for all occupiers, whether that's the commercial, retail and residents and visitors, of course, and the local community.
5: And are there aspects of that that you think are a little bit less shouted about, that you think really make these neighbourhoods vibrant and thriving, and the things that you always want to make sure, whether it's related to wellness or work or residential?
4: Yeah, I think it's important to think about, of course, the whole long-term vision of when it's finished, but actually you've got to think about the journey and the experience of people who are helping build the site and live there and being the pioneers of that space. Because when you're building something new, a lot of it's a bit chicken and egg, because the retailers won't come without the occupants. The occupants want the amenities. So that's a really tricky balance. We have the benefit of being master developers and integrated developer, owner, occupier and operator. So we can influence that, which is quite often different from other developers. And it gives us an advantage, but it also means that we have to think long term, because, you know, economic conditions are really hard and some of this stuff is very expensive. So we have to think about, you know, the vision, and we have to be able to ride the peaks and troughs of the economic climate to basically get to something that it's not going to be the same as King's Cross, but that takes a long journey. And to have that resilience is really important. That's something I would say that allows Related Argent to stand out. Also, having the capability to be introspective, to say, is this the right decision? Can we do this better? So one of our values is restless ambition, which I concur with, because I think we're experts, yes, but do we know best? Are things changing? Yes. Economic climates, not to mention social trends, not to mention the environment, all those things become something that we have to constantly play to. I sort of look at these sorts of things a little bit like complex orchestras. You know, we're playing all the instruments, but we're also the conductor that kind of needs to respond and weight up the different aspects as we play the tune. And it's really tricky. It's really tricky, because how do you know which priorities to play to at that particular time? But we really think about our occupants, our stakeholders, our residents, retailers, commercial visitors, because everybody plays a huge amount in the success of a community. And this is what it is. It's developing a new neighborhood, a new community, as well as integrating into the current neighborhood and the environment around it.
5: One of the things that's had such a massive impact in the past few years is obviously the pandemic. How do you think the legacy of the pandemic has changed what people want from their environment?
4: The pandemic in the first instance did a couple of things, and I was working through it, not at Related Argent, but what we saw was this immediacy around safety, security, and that hasn't changed. One of the most important aspects of people who are living in residential properties is safety, security. It's a hygiene factor. You know, they'll rent for lots of reasons, but the one reason they won't rent is because they don't feel safe. So that exemplified in COVID, not so much around security, but certainly in health safety. And then there was also the value of green space, community, connection, and then latterly service. So it sort of went in an order, but that green space and connection was a huge factor. And that still, I think, lives on in people understanding the importance of that in the mix of their lives. And then the aspect around service, we went from pre-COVID to sort of some people using Amazon to pretty much people using Amazon 5 times a day to order everything. And that immediacy around understanding that you can actually have all of those things, and that has transposed and lived on in terms of convenience and the want for a service. So that has certainly morphed in terms of the expectations of what renters and occupiers would expect. And fortunately, the technology is also assisting with that delivery. But one thing I would say, that the sense of immediacy that we have in society and the loads of things that we get on demand, the sense of authentic connections is something that we work really hard at. We don't do forced fun, but we facilitate connections in our residential spaces that allow people to have authentic connections and form friendships or form a sense of, this is my home and I know these people and I feel safe, I feel secure, and I want to socialize them, or I at least know that I've got good neighbors. And I think that that's something that, as somebody who operates these assets, I think it's a real privilege, and I am always very respectful that this is people's homes. And I think that that aspect is something that stands us in good stead for solid social fabric.
5: And it relates to this concept of neighbourhood stickiness, which sometimes, you know, people might hear. For those that maybe haven't heard that phrase before, what does it mean and how does it play into your role and the way that you think about your work?
4: The advent of, I mean, this happened before the Renters' Rights Act, but the Renters' Rights Act came in the 1st of May. It means that occupiers can leave at any time, giving 2 months clear notice. And that means that you can think that there might be a lot more transient behaviours because people can leave, they will. But actually, if you create a really good sense of community, if you create excellent service and you're creating connections for people, that fosters community, fosters sense of belonging in an authentic way. I really believe that you develop sticky neighbourhoods. I think you develop sticky communities. And that's not necessarily about us wanting to keep people, but of course we want people to stay and actually having a sense of ownership about where they live. Because if people feel a sense of ownership, then they tend to respect their space more and they tend to self-regulate. So this is where they help foster behaviours that are constructive, that are healthy, that are positive, and invest in their own communities. And my version of success is around creating a community where it's self-sustaining, that people stay because they feel like it's their community. And our staff help facilitate that, but they're not there to impose. So yes, they know residents' names, they know their dog's names, they often know their children's name, but they're there to help and foster and facilitate, but not control by any stretch. The community belongs to the people who live there. Our job is to help make sure we're facilitating touch points and we're also facilitating safe, secure environments and that people are living healthy, happy lives.
5: And just finally, you mentioned dogs there. What is the significance of pets terms of sticky neighbourhoods?
4: Dogs and children are very much a facilitator for connection. So, you know, you walk down the street or you go for a walk in the morning, you pass people and often not say anything. But often if you've got a dog or somebody else has a dog or there's two dogs, they stop and they interact because that's the kind of touch point between people. But dogs are, they're a free zone for people to say hi. And often they're very inquisitive and they're social. And it creates this ability for a connection. And we find that that facilitates, and it's happened to myself because that's how I met another dog owner who ended up being a friend and then a friend of a friend. And all of a sudden I found myself invited to a fabulous holiday in Mozambique with a whole lot of other people that some of them I didn't know. And it all came along because of a dog's connection in a park close to me. And we see it in the developments all the time. We see it with children and families, and we're fortunate at Brent Cross Town to have big family cohort, more so than I've seen in any other development I've managed in any BTR asset outside of single family housing. And those children connections and the pet connections definitely enhance the stickiness and the longevity of communities.
1: Leslie Roberts in conversation there with Sophie Monaghan Coombs. Well, that's all for this week's episode of The Urbanist. 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And you can subscribe to Monocle magazine for reports on all things design, architecture and urbanism too. 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This episode of The Urbanist was produced and edited by David Stevens. I'm Andrew Tuck. Goodbye and thank you for listening, city lovers.
6: And my thanks to all the team on The Urbanist. 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

0: The brilliant Annie and Annie Mel. 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

0: A group effort by Zeca Veloso, Caetano Veloso, Moreno Veloso and Tom Veloso. 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The time here in London is nearly 9 a.m, so stay tuned.
1: You're listening to Monocle Radio in association with Chanel Watches. The strength of the Caliber 12.1 manufacture movement lies in its uncompromising robustness. Yet it is the infinite smoothness with which it delivers the seconds that guarantees the J12's flawless chronometric precision. Visible behind is a perfectly circular oscillating weight and 191 meticulously assembled components, reflecting the prowess of the Caliber 12.1. The embodiment of Chanel's watchmaking excellence with understated strength. Chanel Watches, official timekeeper of Monocle Radio.
0: It's 2100 in Auckland, 10 a.m. in Paris, 9 a.m. here in London, and 7 a.m. in Nuuk. That's the time on Monocle Radio, brought to you by Chanel Watches. Coming to you from Studio One at Midori House in London, it's Emma Nelson here. Welcome. Coming up, Fernanda Augusta Pacheco brings us The Stack, covering the latest in print. This week, we hear from the editor of the Italian puzzle magazine, La Settimana Enigmastica. And we've got more breaking news and analysis live on The Briefing at midday London time. First, though, a look at the headlines. Fresh talks between the US and Iran are expected to begin today. The US President Donald Trump called off fresh airstrikes, telling social media that the perimeters of a deal had been reached. Iran is yet to comment. 72 people are now known to have died trying to swim from Morocco into the Spanish enclave of Ceuta. More than 50,000 people crossed by land and sea at one of the European Union's only two land borders with Africa. Many of them have returned to Morocco. Japan and the United States have confirmed that they worked together to bolster the yen last week. The Japanese currency had fallen to a 40-year low. An EU naval mission led by Italy in the Mediterranean has boarded an oil tanker suspected of being part of Russia's so-called shadow fleet. Italy's Ministry of Defence said the tank was intercepted sailing from Benin to Istanbul. It's the second such operation in less than 2 weeks. And in the US state of Washington, wildfires have forced the evacuation of around 60,000 people from their homes. 600 homes have been destroyed near the state's second largest city as firefighters struggle to contain some 1,000 square kilometres of blazes across the state. And those are the headlines on Monocle Radio.

0: Looking at the Times here in London, the front page says, schooling straitjacket has left a million behind, says Minister. It says Lucy Powell, the Education Secretary, says a one-size-fits-all academic approach has led to children being branded a failure. It says our school system has become too single-minded and is stopping children reaching their potential. Also, migrants jet ski to Spain and hide in hills as army cracks down in Ceuta. It says as Spanish troops try to spot remaining migrants in the forests, some emerge for food and water. One said, I'd rather die than they send me home. That is what the Times is talking about today. You're listening to Monocle Radio. It's time now for the big interview.
1: I mean, I've been at Nobel for a little bit more than a year. And during last year, we had a lot of strategic discussions, as you often have when you have a new executive director coming in. And one of the discussions that we had was, I mean, the Nobel organization, as well as almost any other organization, would like to be a courageous organization. But when we discussed what will the coming years be like and what kind of courage will be extra important, being responsible for the Nobel Prizes. And then we said that the courage that we'll really need the coming years is integrity. Integrity is one of our core values, and we take that really seriously. This is an organization that really has integrity in its core.
2: The Nobel Foundation has a storied history dating back all the way to Alfred Nobel, the famous Swedish inventor of dynamite, who out of guilt, of course, pivoted later in life and created the Nobel Prizes for Peace and the Sciences in his will. But few years in Nobel's history will have been as turbulent for the organization as the last one, with one Donald Trump becoming U.S. president in January 2025 and quickly turning his attention to the Peace Prize and consequently excoriating the award for not giving it to him at the end of that year. Well, this year, the Nobel Foundation celebrates its 125th anniversary, and its executive director, Hanna Hjarne, tells me that she's proud to back the integrity of the Nobel Prize, its process, and the work of the Nobel Foundation behind it. The foundation itself is also preparing to take on a more public-facing role in the coming years, as it plans a new headquarters in Stockholm that will become a home for the world's Nobel laureates and anyone else needing their own thirst for knowledge quenched. Hanna Hjarne has had a long and distinguished career in journalism, most recently as head of the Swedish public radio broadcaster Sveriges Radio. She joined the Nobel Foundation as executive director at the start of last year, same time as Trump. I'm Chris Chermak, and I spoke with Hanna Hjarne for the big interview. Hanna Hjarne, welcome to Midori House.
1: Thank you.
2: So, I can't help but make this link to start, that you began your job as executive director of the Nobel Foundation in January 2025. Somebody else also began a second term in 2025. What a time to start.
1: Yes, I've been at Nobel for 1.5 years almost, and I came from the media sector. So I'm a media executive from the beginning. So I used to be head of the Swedish equivalent to the BBC, the Swedish National Television. But it has been very interesting to join Nobel and to also work with sort of pursuing knowledge internationally, because that's basically what we do.
2: Absolutely, and we will get to some of that. But first, I did want to ask you actually about sort of your past career running Swedish public television, if you will. What was it like to make a switch from being a journalist to doing something like the Nobel Foundation? How different was that? What kind of different hat was it for you?
1: Being a journalist and having worked as a media executive for a very long time, actually since I was a teenager, basically, there are actually quite a lot of similarities. I've always been interested in science, always been interested in culture, and working as a journalist, I mean, you try always to tell, I think it was Bernstein who said, the best obtainable version of the truth. And working now a lot with science, it's also of trying to find sort of reliable, verified knowledge, because that's what science is about. So there are actually a lot of similarities.
2: Absolutely. And I guess you have to be something of a generalist as well. Is that fair to say? Was that something you were conscious of switching from journalism to this as well? Because there are so many different aspects to the Nobel Foundation, so many different sides of knowledge that you cover.
1: Yes, in a way. And also one thing that's so special working with Nobel is that you have the possibility to work with the most brilliant minds of the world. When it comes to science, when it comes to peace, and when it comes to literature and culture. And so it's really a blessing.
2: And how did your own mindset change when you think about what you're doing now? Before, you were communicating to the public very directly as a media executive and a journalist. Is that still part of your role now? How do you see your role as executive director of the Nobel Foundation in terms of your reach, outreach to the public?
1: Well, the Nobel Foundation and the Nobel work basically is about pursuing knowledge and lifting up the laureates and lifting up their achievements and doing that worldwide. I mean, we're doing this interview in London because today, when this interview is recorded, we have a Nobel arrangement together with Royal Society, with Nobel laureates that are going to talk about how science could be transformed, affected, different when AI is transforming a lot of things in society. How will that also affect science? So we do arrangements like that from the Nobel side with laureates all over the world. And we have digital channels, we work with the different media companies, and in different ways we lift up the laureates and their achievements. Alfred Nobel himself, sort of the founder of the prize, he put it in his will where he stated what the prize should be like, that he wanted it to be awarded to people that had made achievement that had really benefited to humankind, that have really done things that have changed people's life for the better, and to lift up that and to put that forward and to give us as much outreach as possible. That's one of the biggest tasks.
2: You mentioned AI there, and I want to maybe get back to that at some point. But I wanted to first also ask about the big prize, the Nobel Peace Prize, because there too, I think it's interesting that as journalists, we cover conflict a lot. We cover peace. We cover negotiations. We think about how to present conflicts to the public. Now you're in some ways perhaps an advocate for peace, for those who promote peace. Have you thought about it that way? Was that something that you always had, even as a journalist?
1: When it comes to the Peace Prize and the prize awarding work, it's with the other prizes too. We have expert groups that in every field that select the laureates. So they are doing the research, they are working with, and they do really an in-depth job, a really profound work. So the Nobel Foundation, the role of the foundation is to sort of to look at the prizes in a long-term perspective and to, in a way, lift up the prizes and always have a very long-term perspective. And if I think of my former job as a media executive compared to this one, that's one of the biggest changes, that here we really have the long-term perspective. This year is the 125th anniversary for the Nobel Prizes. The first prizes were awarded in 1901. And we want the Nobel Prizes to be strong for at least another 125 years. So the perspective of working with the Nobel Prizes is truly a long-term perspective compared to before when I was a media executive, also being head of different news organizations, both in radio, in TV, and on the newspaper side and always digitally. Of course, you have a much shorter time span and sometimes more short-sighted. This is a really long-term perspective when it comes to Nobel. When looking at sort of achievements that has really had a positive effect on people's lives for decades to come.
2: The last year that you had, particularly when it came to the focus on the Nobel Peace Prize, did it perhaps help to have a long-term perspective? Would you have had a very different mindset if you were still a journalist with all the focus on Donald Trump and the lobbying and everything that was happening? We can get into some aspects of that, but I'm just curious. This was a very short-term, immediate focus on one prize, so much attention suddenly on it. Were you trying, even that moment, I guess, to take more of a long-term perspective on the prize?
1: Well, I think at the Nobel Foundation, we always have the long-term perspective. This prize, I mean, it was the first prizes were awarded in 1901. It has been through two world wars and all the things that have happened through history, good and bad, during all these years. So it's always the long-term perspective. One thing that's also special is that when the Nobel Prize was first, when it was founded and awarded 125 years ago, it was one of the sort of first truly international prizes. In the will, Alfred Nobel, the founder himself, he wrote that this prize should be awarded to the achievement that had sort of the most positive impact for humankind in every field. So it's truly international, and he really stated regardless of nationality. And that was quite controversial at that time. So it's truly an international prize, and it's truly also a long-term perspective.
2: I'm curious, when you described before the committees involved, obviously, and so on, the committee of experts, where does lobbying come into that? Does lobbying come into that at all? There are nominations, of course, but to what extent is any of the outside noise taken into consideration by the committees?
1: I mean, I've been at Nobel for a little bit more than a year. And during last year, we had a lot of strategic discussions, as you often have when you have a new executive director coming in. And one of the discussions that we had was, I mean, the Nobel organization, as well as almost any other organization, would like to be a courageous organization. But when we discussed what will the coming years be like, and what kind of courage will be extra important being responsible for the Nobel Prizes? And then we said that the courage that we'll really need the coming years is integrity. Mm-hmm. Integrity is one of our core values, and we take that really seriously. So this is an organization that really has integrity in its core.
2: I wonder if you could describe the Nobel Foundation's presence in Sweden, in the Swedish public eye, which is where you come from as well, because I am going to add here that embarrassing thing that I'm sure some listeners have around the world, which is this imagination that, of course, Nobel is in Norway and not necessarily in Sweden. And I'm curious, I'm sure you get that from time to time, but therefore, like, how much is the Nobel Foundation, the Nobel traditions, in the Swedish public consciousness as opposed to Norway's?
1: Well, I think that, I mean, Nobel is really right into the minds of every Swede and every Norwegian. Actually, at that time when Alfred Nobel wrote his will, he did that actually in Paris in 1895. When he wrote his will, Sweden and Norway were the same country. So they were divided in 1905, and the first prizes were awarded in 1901. And he himself stated that he wanted the Peace Prize to be awarded in Oslo, all the scientific prizes and the literature prize to be awarded in Sweden. So that's why we have the two countries together. In my work, I go back and forth between Sweden and Norway.
2: Does it help in that sense that I understand you also worked as a foreign correspondent for a time in Norway? I mean, did that give you a different appreciation, perhaps, for the Nobel Prize's history?
1: Yeah, and this was a long time ago. I was since my background is journalistic and journalism, I used to be a foreign correspondent for the Swedish radio, working in Norway for a couple of years. But this was a long time ago. It was in the 90s. But, of course, it gave me sort of an in-depth understanding of Norway, about sort of societal discussions about how the country works. And that's really, truly good to have. And also, as a correspondent, and I was there for a couple of years when the prize was awarded too, so I followed it a bit from the journalistic view.
2: Do you remember which prize you covered when you were in Norway?
1: Oh, there were several ones, and it was a lot about also covering the ceremonies and, in a way, the differences and the similarities between Sweden and Norway.
2: Another question for international listeners who wouldn't know about the process, but tell us more about the Nobel Foundation itself and what your day-to-day is like, what you do beyond the giving of prizes.
1: Well, sort of the whole foundation's work is centered around actually what Alfred Nobel wrote in his will in 1895. And it hasn't been a single day since I started as executive director at the foundation. Well, every day I've been in some kind of conversation where there have been references to the will. I guess he would have been maybe surprised, but at least pleased, if he knew that this is really, truly a living document. So we always go back to the will. What did he really state, and what did he really want? And doing so, we have, of course, the Nobel Foundation sort of oversees the Nobel activities. In the Nobel activities is, of course, the announcements in October every year, where there is one Nobel Prize announced during a week every day. And then we have a big prize awarding ceremony in Sweden and Norway and a big banquet in Sweden and Norway in December. But then every day, year around, we also work with lifting up the Nobel Prizes and the achievements and the laureates in different ways. So we have like digital channels, social media channels. We work with different corporations to do this. We arrange meetings with Nobel laureates all throughout the world. In London now, just a few days ago in Madrid, before that in Japan, we're going to South Korea soon. So we're in different parts of the world all the time. Also arranging meetings around the Nobel laureates. And a lot of the times these are open meetings for anyone to attend. We do the meetings in cooperation, usually with universities or with scientific foundations throughout the world. And we also all the time try to arrange meetings between laureates and young students. And that's truly strong, because the laureates, they are so generous with their knowledge, with their lives, what has been easy in life, what has been really hard, their mistakes they have made. Some of them had difficulties in school and did find their paths a bit later. And they're truly open with this, all the struggles that they've had. And to meet some of the most brilliant persons alive and to hear them talk openly about both totally amazing things that they have achieved, but also their lives, how it has been, and what choices they had made and what they think about their life is truly inspiring. And also what we know from global surveys is that young generations today tend to have a more dark picture of their future compared to other generations. But what the Nobel laureates bring is truly hope that some of the big questions of our time could be solved by new inventions, by things that are possible today that hasn't been possible through whole history of humankind. They are all of a sudden possible to solve. So in a way, in a problem-centric world, the Nobel Prize is solution-centric, brilliant thing that truly gives hope to people. And to see laureates meet young people in a phase in life where when they are thinking about who am I, what do I want to do with my power, what could I achieve things that are bigger than sort of myself, those meetings are truly inspiring. And you could, I mean, if you see a laureate meeting 500-600 high school kids, every time I leave such a meeting, I truly believe that in this room, at least one child, one 15-year-old would had in that very moment made a big decision about his or her life that will be truly important. Maybe chosen a different path, maybe chosen to try to bring sort of use this person's strength to achieving brilliant things that would make all of us hear about that single person in a couple of decades.
2: Can you give me an example of that from the time that you've been in this job? Was there a particular person, a particular Nobel laureate that you remember listening to in one of these where you thought about not so much what they did, but their inspiring story to get there?
1: One of the first international visits that I joined right when I had started at Nobel was a big international event that we had in Tokyo, in Japan. We had like 8 Nobel laureates that were talking on stage and a big conference over several days. And then in the end of the conference, we took the Nobel laureates out to different schools. And I mean, Tokyo is a big city and traffic could be quite harsh. So I went together with a Nobel laureate, Bill Phillips, a physics laureate, out to a high school in Tokyo. And we were really late. It was almost 1 hour late. I came to this big hall at this high school, and there were like 1,000 students sitting there in their school uniforms, and it was freezing cold. And they had been there for an hour waiting in straight lines for us to come. And then the laureate came up on stage and he talks about his inventions, about how to cool down atoms by with the help of laser beams. And it was truly in-depth talk. And then we opened for questions. And there were so many interesting questions. Obviously, they had really prepared, so they knew a lot about his research. But then also, they asked him a lot of personal questions. How much do you work? Do you work all the time? Do you ever see your kids? And what do you think your life would have been if you didn't put so much effort into sort of your research and your work? And he answered really openly and really warm to all these students. And then we had time for one last question, and then it's a 15-year-old boy. He raises his hand and he says, I have one final question. Can I give you a hug? So he goes up on stage and you have the Nobel laureate and you have this 15-year-old boy in his school uniform hugging. And I think no one in this room will ever forget that moment. And I think it truly, in a positive sense, affected a lot of the young people's lives in the room. It was truly inspiring. And I mean, it's sort of, you hear about those, the laureates, you hear about the brilliant things that they have achieved. And I mean, they're human beings doing incredible things. And to meet them and to have sort of that generous way of talking that they have and how generous they are, it truly affects people's lives.
2: You mentioned before the importance of progress, the fact that the Nobel Prizes are solutions focused. That brings me back to AI, which you mentioned earlier as well. And I'm just curious if, also, of course, looking at the history of the Nobel Prize itself and Alfred Nobel, the reason for creating this prize in terms of not all progress is good progress. That's part of the reason he created the prize himself. To what extent does that aspect of his mission, of his past, inform what you do today? Is it part of sort of the foundation to think not all progress is good?
1: If you look at the Nobel Prizes the last years, you could see that there have been quite a few prizes where AI has been part of the solution. We had two prizes in 24, and last year there was also the Economy Prize was for the description about what they call the creative destruction, how changes, also technological changes, would affect the society and solutions for that. I mean, the coming years, we don't know who will get the prize the coming years, but that AI will have an important role when it comes to science the coming years is evident. And in the discussions that we have in London now, those are centered around AI, how AI could change, affect, improve science. So we have sort of, I mean, we're in the midst of an ongoing discussion now where we could see that AI really helps us to solve questions that has been hard to solve all through the history of humanity. But of course, there are important discussions too about the dangers with AI. So when we make arrangements with Nobel laureates, as we're doing now in London, we are also lifting up, of course, both the pros and cons and how that could affect science.
2: Now, Hannah, also when you talk about being here, all the travel you do, the public-facing side of this role, the Nobel Foundation, of course, is in the process of a new building, creating a new building back in Sweden. Tell us what that looks like, what you think about. What does the Nobel Foundation think about when it thinks about creating a new building?
1: Well, this building is going to be sort of a home for the Nobel Prizes. And in a way, a home for the laureates too. A place for laureates to come back to whenever they want. And where maybe it will be sort of the public place where you're most likely to run into a Nobel laureate if you come there. So it's supposed to be a building in the center of Stockholm, like an international powerhouse for science, for literature and for peace. A building where you could see, of course, exhibitions about Alfred Nobel, about the prizes, about laureates, about the achievements and what that has meant. But also to see exhibitions about cutting-edge science, about how literature is evolving, about challenges when it comes to peace throughout the world and possibilities. We will also have the possibility to have meetings in this house. So you could come there and you could listen to laureates and other brilliant people in this house on a daily basis. And we will, of course, also spread that digitally so that it will be spread internationally. And if everything works out well now, we could start building this house at the end of 27, and then we will open it in 31. And that happens to be the 130th anniversary of the Nobel Prizes.
2: You're working with, I understand, David Chipperfield Architects in Berlin. Was there a brief given to them? What do you think about in terms of the design of a building for the Nobel Foundation?
1: David Chipperfield himself, he put it like that: this is sort of the Nobel Prize embodied in a building. So when he thinks about the architecture of the building, he says that he wants it sort of to embody the Nobel Prize. And that means that it has a dignity. This is a building that's going to be there for generations to come, for our grandchildren and their grandchildren and their grandchildren. So it's a building with dignity, and it's also a building that has sort of, it's going to be built in reused brick. So it's going to be a sustainable building, but also a building that's sort of, in a way, massive. It's something that's going to be there for a long time, but it's most of all an open building. It's open, it's accessible, it's going to be open every day, all year round, and you will be able to come there to attend, to learn from other people coming there. So it's a home for the curious.
2: So how does it fit into, do you think, the ecosystem of Stockholm as a city as well, in terms of that openness that you describe?
1: Stockholm, in many senses, is a very open city, and Sweden is an open country, in Norway too. So, I mean, that's in the heart of Nobel, of the possibility to sort of spread the word of some of the world's largest achievements, and also to the possibility to everyone, for everyone to attend and to come and to meet other interesting people and have discussions with them. So openness is sort of in the Swedish and Norwegian heart.
2: When you describe all of that, were you surprised, frankly, that the Nobel Foundation didn't have a building like this for its first 125 years or so? I mean, does this change what the Nobel Foundation does? Does it change the mission in your mind by becoming more public-facing? What does having a building do in that sense?
1: Well, having a building of this kind has actually been discussed for a very long time. It was actually discussed already when the prizes were founded from the very beginning. But then quite soon, I mean, it was a difficult time in the world then too. We were approaching the First World War. It was a lot of tension. So at that time, they had to sort of wait. But now we're going to build the building. And I think it will give us much more, so many more possibilities than we have right now. We have a museum in Stockholm and a peace center in Oslo. But this big building will give us possibilities to do much, much more than we're doing today. So really something to visit if you come to Stockholm.
2: Just finally, and I have a difficult one to end. U.S. President Donald Trump, when he did not receive the Peace Prize last time around, he said in a statement to Norway's leadership that he feels that he no longer has to think solely about peace as a result of not receiving the prize. I won't necessarily ask you to comment on that itself, but what do you want people to think about when they think of the prize and obtaining it? What motivations would you like prize winners to have?
1: The prize winners themselves.
2: Or those seeking the prize.
1: What sort of is in the very core of the Nobel Prize that Alfred Nobel himself wrote in the will is the award should be awarded to achievements that really have benefited humankind. I mean, those are really big words. But those ideas and that statement that we bring with us in all the Nobel work, that it should be awarded to things that have really benefited humankind and really groundbreaking achievements that will be of importance for not only for us who are here today, but for our grandchildren and their grandchildren. It's kind of sometimes hard to, especially to talk about, because they are really big words. But looking at the 125-year-long history of the Nobel Prizes, it's like looking at big steps for humankind that have been made. Courageous peace laureates and creative authors and also scientists that have truly solved things that we didn't really think were able to solve. So it has this brilliant legacy. And we aim at prizes that have that height and that dignity also in the future.
2: Hanna Harne, thank you very much for joining us.
1: Thank you so much.
2: That's all for this edition of The Big Interview. It was edited by Steph Chungu and from me, Chris Chermak. Thanks very much for listening. Until next time, goodbye.
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0: Hello there, it's Emma Nelson here. Fernando Augusto Bisciaga will be talking about Italian puzzle magazines in the stack in a little bit. But first, I've got some music for you. This from France is Dopamoon and Roman Muller.

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1: You are listening to Monocle Radio in association with Chanel Watches. The strength of the Calibre 12.1 manufacture movement lies in its uncompromising robustness. Yet it is the infinite smoothness with which it delivers the seconds that guarantees the J12's flawless chronometric precision. Visible behind is a perfectly circular oscillating weight and 191 meticulously assembled components reflecting the prowess of the Calibre 12.1, the embodiment of Chanel's watchmaking excellence with understated strength. Chanel Watches, official timekeeper of Monocle Radio.
0: It's 6 a.m. in Buenos Aires, 11 a.m. in Florence, 10 a.m. here in London, and 2 a.m. in Vancouver. That's the time on Monocle Radio, brought to you by Chanel Watches. Hello there, it's Emma Nelson here, coming to you from Studio One at Midori House in London. Welcome. On the way this hour, The Stack with Fernando Augusto Pacheco. This week he'll talk about booming magazine scenes in China. And then in an hour's time, we'll have Monocle on Design. First though, the headlines. Fresh talks between the US and Iran are expected to begin today. The US President Donald Trump called off fresh airstrikes, telling social media that the perimeters of a deal had been reached. Iran is yet to comment. 72 people are now known to have died trying to swim from Morocco into the Spanish enclave of Ceuta. More than 50,000 people crossed by land and sea at one of the European Union's only two land borders with Africa. Many of them have returned to Morocco. Japan and the United States have confirmed that they worked together to bolster the yen last week. The Japanese currency had fallen to a 40-year low. An EU naval mission led by Italy in the Mediterranean has boarded an oil tanker suspected of being part of Russia's so-called shadow fleet. Italy's Ministry of Defence said the tank was intercepted sailing from Benin to Istanbul. It's the second such operation in less than 2 weeks. And in the US state of Washington, wildfires have forced the evacuation of around 60,000 people from their homes. 600 homes have been destroyed near the state's second largest city as firefighters struggle to contain some 1,000 square kilometres of blazes across the state. And those are the headlines on Monocle Radio.

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1: Hello and welcome to a very summary edition of The Stack. This week, I welcome Monocle's editor-in-chief, Andrew Tuck, and Monocle's creative director, Richard Spencer-Powell, to discuss Monocle's brand new summer newspaper, titled Mad, Mountains, and More. Also on the show, Ed Stalker speaks with the editor of iconic Italian puzzle magazine, La Settimana Enigmistica. And finally, we take a look at the booming magazine market in China. Enjoy the show.

0: From Midori House in London, this is The Stack, 30 minutes of print industry analysis, and I am Fernando Augusto Pacheco. It's early August, and at least us here in the Northern Hemisphere can only think of the sunny days ahead and holidays. This week, Monocle publishes Mad Mountains and More, a sunny newspaper that will take you to a beach club in Latakia in Syria, pop-up shops in Saint-Tropez, some great puzzles, and an interview with Albania's Prime Minister. To tell us more about the making of the paper, it was a pleasure to welcome Monocle's editor-in-chief Andrew Tuck and Monocle's creative director Richard Spencer-Powell to our studio.
1: Normally we do a summer newspaper, and we've done that for many years, and it's been titled various things. And normally the focus has just been on the Med. Look, the summers are changing, and actually come summer, lots of people are now thinking, maybe I should be heading to the Alps. Maybe I should be up in Galicia. Maybe I should be finding somewhere a bit cooler come the summer months. And also, let's be honest, part of our readership is in Europe, but lots of our readers are in Asia or in the US. So we've broadened the perspective. I think everything still has a kind of summer vibe, mostly. But yeah, we're at various altitudes. We're from sea level up to 3,000 meters, and all the stories have mostly a positive, sunny outlook on the world.
0: And Richie, I want to talk as well about the format, because there's been some big differences here. First of all, we have a glossy 50-page supplement.
2: Yes, it's been a big step change, actually, for the newspapers. They've been in the same format for a while, but I suppose our newspaper game has been on a bit of an odyssey, lots of adventures and challenges along the way. But this year, Tyler had the idea to add a glossy supplement, and it was very nice. We dealt with it in two parts. So the sort of more newsy business side of things went into the newspaper, and the sort of more design fashion element went into the glossy. And we actually had a production week for one, sent that to print because just of the way the nature of how it was printed, and then the supplement the following week. So it was a two-step process, and it was quite nice to kind of, it was a challenge, but getting our head around what went into each section was kind of fun. And because it's the first time we've done it, doing something for the first time is always the most challenging, but it galvanizes the team in a way. And what I think was very nice about it is that moment when it came into the office and suddenly you've got something new. And the glossy supplement was just a joy when I opened that up. Because obviously when we're doing production, we print on an A3 paper, and it's not the same, it's not glossy, and it hasn't got the same sort of lustre as it has. So when it came into the office, I thought it was very satisfying to see it.
0: And the cover of the supplement is amazing. It's an amazing story about a beach club in Syria, right, Andrew?
1: So this is a story we have been trying to do for a few years now, which is that we knew that during the civil war, strangely or surprisingly perhaps, that some of the beach clubs in Latakia remained open. Now, post-war, and as the government in Damascus puts in place a peace plan and tries to secure the borders of the country and bring back normality, that when you go to the beach, there's a lot of beach clubs, and there's some places which are for more religious people where the people are covered up if they're women, but they're on the beach with their kids, and there's certainly no alcohol. But there are private beach clubs where there's definitely booze, women are dressed as you'd find on any Western beach, and the guys are doing what guys do, having a beer and posing in their
0: in showing their muscles.
1: Speedos. So yes, so and I would just say that so. It's interesting that the format of the paper, because it's a big acreage of paper you get when you open it up as a spread. And I think that the opening spread of that story from Rich and his team is just one of those classic, amazing pieces of editorial design. It's on the left is the text and the setup, but on the right we have this picture of these two Atlas-like gentlemen, like posing, two muscle builders on the beach, having a fun day at the sea. And you look at that and it's like, It does all the things a Monocle story should do. It surprises you. It takes you to a place you haven't been to. And it makes you smile.
0: It did make me smile. And a question for both of you, because I think something quite an important addition to the paper, puzzles. First of all, Rich, I think it's quite challenging, actually, to design a puzzle page as well, right? First of all, nothing can go wrong, otherwise the readers will complain.
2: Yeah, so the puzzle was puzzling, and my trusty art director, Sam Brogan, took this one for the team, and it was quite a challenge. I don't think he realised what he was undertaking when I kind of slid him the job bag. But again, it's doing something for the first time, fun, challenging, and you don't get it right straight away. It took several attempts. We had to fill it in, check to see if we could do the answers, check the difficulty, check the word search. If multiple people around the office were getting involved. Turns out Jackie Deacon, our production director, is a word search ace. And even she struggled. So I think we got the difficulty level quite right. But yeah, I think, again, a very satisfying result and galvanising. People got involved when they saw it on the wall. They were going past, seeing if they could name airline tail fins, seeing if they could name pieces of art and design. And it was, yeah, a journey. But I think in the end, we landed it.
3: And Andrew, we all love a puzzle, right? Especially in the summer, isn't that right?
1: Yeah, well, again, there's some heritage here. So we wanted to look at the tradition in Spain, in Italy, that when people go to the beach, there are these magazines that have been around for decades and decades where people take a puzzle book to the beach. And we wanted to be in the game a little bit. So we've put a toe into the water, and there's competitions such as there's like eight dogs. You have to guess what the breed is from a clue. As Rich said, there's the tail thing, there's find the words. There's another one which I love, which is where we give you the names of a series of capital cities and you have to put them on the map in the right order. When the proofs were going around, I suddenly caught sight of like half a dozen people gathered around the proof. I'm just going to say that our foreign editor got two of them in the wrong order. So, yeah,
3: Excel.
1: I know. So there's going to be a question come review time. But apart from that, it was an admirable go by everybody putting them on the map.
3: I'm the culture guy. I've done that test. I got 9 out of 14 right.
1: Oh, that, which is pretty, because it's not easy. No. It's really not easy. So well done.
3: I think that's one of my favorite puzzles as well. So tell us a bit more. Do you think that's something that maybe for next year we can see something similar?
2: I think we'd like to build on the success of it for sure. And obviously there's commercial benefits of having a glossy supplement, because advertisers like gloss paper, and who doesn't want their ad campaigns to run nice and big? And we've got a great lineup in the first bank of that. And like most things we do at Monocle, we always try and come back with newness and be stronger and move things forward and gain momentum as well as maintaining momentum. And I think we'd love to have another crack at it. And I think, you know, it was a learning experience. We made some pretty last minute changes when it came to the supplement. The right ones, I think, getting the tone of it right, the pitch. But I think it would be great to go again. And who knows, maybe before next summer.
1: But now I'm going to say, Fernando, there's a winter newspaper. I can't imagine that winter newspaper coming out without a big fat supplement in there. And who knows, there's a few months between now and Christmas. Why not do one in between? Let's keep Rich busy.
2: Or Sam.
3: He has a smile on his face right now, Rich. Andrew, just give us perhaps a little taster of other stories you can find in the paper. Because first of all, there's so much content in there.
1: Yeah, there is a lot of content. As we said, the paper's more kind of like packed with news stories. So in the newspaper, we go up into the mountains to look how the Austrian army is still dependent on training with ponies and even donkeys to move equipment over the mountains. And a really beautiful short story there up in the mountains. We're in Croatia to look at an urbanism story, how you build a beach from scratch and the people involved in that. We're in Switzerland to look at a company that believes they've found the way of making the perfect colour white. So we don't think about this, but if you want a really white toothpaste, if you want a really white soap detergent, what is the compound that will make that happen? And they feel they've found a way of synthesising something that's actually in beetles' wings to create the perfect white. And then there's just a great series of interviews. And one of those is with a very famous weather forecaster in Greece. So as we think about the temperatures rising and what that means for us, she's there every day translating that into a chart, into a moving symbols to tell Greeks about what lies ahead.
3: And now, because this is a very summery episode of The Stack, that's the plan. We're in midsummer here. What are your summer plans? I wonder, what can you share with our listeners? Rich, maybe we'll start with you.
2: My summer plans are usually very Greek, and I just had a mini break with my youngest son in Greece, and I'm actually going back again with the whole family in a couple of weeks to Greece. But next summer, this is a discussion I had with my wife last night. We're thinking of heading to Menorca. We were thinking about hiring a house for a long period of time and staying there for a month and coming in and out of London and sort of doing a work holiday Balearic moment. But we'll see if that one gets signed off.
1: I'm sort of trialing a version of that already this year. So I have a base in Mallorca, so I'll of course be there. but we've kind of booked two holidays on holiday this year. So while we're in Mallorca, we've booked 2 days up in the mountains. We're going to a hotel up in a place called Banyol Bufar, which is on a rocky cliff, and a new outpost for a hotel group, which I'm looking forward to trying. And then we are going to Menorca for 3 nights. We're going to Menorca to explore, because weirdly, although I've been thinking I've been to Mallorca 13 times this year, I just never go to Menorca because there's so much to do in Mallorca. But we're forcing ourselves to cross over. And we have good friends through the world of Monocle who live in Menorca. And so I'm going to go and spend some time with them as well.
0: Thank you, Andrew and Rich. Mad Mountains and More is out now. You can buy a copy in the best newsstands around, or just go to monocle.com and get yourself a copy. Staying in the world of Mad Mountains and More, for the paper, Monocle's Europe editor-at-large, Ed Stalker, spoke with the editor of La Settimana Enigmistica, the Italian puzzle magazine that every single person in the country knows, or has a relationship with it. Quite a get for Ed, who tells us a bit more about the title, how puzzle magazines are thriving, and then, of course, we hear a clip from the editor, Alessandro Bartezzaghi.
4: It really does have a strong presence. It's this incredible, very old school weekly publication. They also do a monthly one. They do some other. They have a few different publications, but its main one is called La Settimana Enigmistica. And it's basically this publication that's been around for about 90 years. And it just covers puzzles and all things to do with your mind. So crosswords, spot the differences. There's a few cartoons. This incredible publication that still sells so many copies here in Italy.
0: And it's one of those publications that, I mean, you can't really compare. I don't know if they have a digital version, but I mean, that's something that you want to hold. You want to go and buy in the newsstand. You want to enjoy in a summer holiday. I think perhaps that's one of the secrets of its success. Wouldn't you say so?
4: Yeah, completely. I was speaking to Alessandro Bartezzaghi, who is the editor, and he was saying that they did actually try. They do have a digital copy. You can download a sort of PDF and use it, but it hasn't been as successful. For people who live abroad, it's kind of a cheaper way of getting access. But he was saying that even young people want to have the paper when it comes to this publication, because it is about sort of sharing with your friends. You know, it's doing the crossword, it's having a pencil and a rubber and trying to put solutions in, having to, you know, cancel them, rub them out if they don't work. And that really only works on paper. So I think for that reason, it has that sort of staying power. It's one of those publications that's resisted this digital onslaught and should be applauded for that alone, I think.
0: And of course, for our summer newspaper, Mad Mountains and More, you actually met him. And tell me a bit more, Ed, about the meeting, because from what I could see in your piece, they are almost a little bit enigmatic as well. It's a success story, but perhaps it's a story that haven't been told that many times, right?
4: Yeah, I have to say, actually, it feels like a bit of a coup. Monocle has tried to get an interview or do a story on La Settimana Enigmistica in the past, and it hasn't worked out. I have a good friend who's a journalist, an Italian journalist, and she knows the brother of the editor, Alessandro Bartezzaghi. So I tried that route and it worked. Basically, I had a slight in, which helped make it happen. But it was kind of odd because I sent an interview to his work email. He replied from a personal email. He didn't want to meet in the office. We met at a bar at aperitivo time. I mean, he was super generous with his time. There was no problem in the end, but there were a few little things about that. We couldn't meet in the office, but in the end, he gave me a really long interview. We spoke for more than an hour. He was the kindest person in the world, was very forthcoming with us, taking a picture of him for the newspaper, and just really fascinating to sort of get an insight into his world. Because I don't know if you've ever thought about how crosswords are put together. He was saying that you have to be wired in a slightly different way. He made a comparison to that scene in The Matrix, when, you know, the main character, the Keanu Reeves character, is seeing how the world is, these sort of green numbers floating through the air, The Matrix. And he says, in a way, his brain has to think like that. When he thinks about letters, he's thinking about what they might join up with. He's thinking about the vowels and consonants. He's thinking about combinations. So this is one of the things I love about my job now, probably you too. You get these fascinating insights into other people's worlds. And for a little over an hour, I was consumed by this fascinating world and also hearing about his father. His father worked for a long time for La Settimana Enigmistica. His father was actually a trained chemical engineer and worked in a chemical plant for much of his life, but had this love of crosswords and sent in a crossword to La Settimana Enigmistica when he was a teenager and was a collaborator for many years. This is the father, before he eventually joined the editorial staff when they went up in pagination. And father and son worked together for many years before his father actually died. When still in the job, if you like, still working at the Settimana Enigmistica, his father was never editor, but Alessandro has been since 2022.
3: And Ed, before we hear a clip, I mean, one thing that I'm thinking about, I think Alessandro actually has quite a tough job because, I don't know, I'm stealing this quote from someone, but I think it was the editor of a broadsheet saying that you can have some facts wrong in your news piece, but if there's something wrong in the crossword, many people will complain. That's for sure. And I think that's, I'm sure in that case, it can become quite a bit of a stressful job for Alessandro.
4: Yeah, I mean, you're absolutely right. And just hearing about the whole process, when we met, I don't know, what was it, about a month ago, they were already closing mid-November's edition and they go through some seriously rigorous fact-checking. They go through about three stages of editing and people go through it. One or two people have to go through and solve everything. Because, you know, if you get something wrong, you lose the confidence of your readers for something like that. If there's something that doesn't work out, there's a fact that's incorrect, people don't want to buy you anymore. And there is a lot of competition, although La Settimana Enigmistica is the oldest and has the most sales out of all of them. If it does mess up, then it could cede some ground, if you like, to some of its competitors.
3: And Ed, finally, before we hear a clip of your interview with Alessandro, tell us just a little bit more about what does he had to say about, you know, it's been a presence in so many Italians' lives since 1932.
4: I mean, this really is a publication, especially during this summer period, that you'll see everywhere on holiday. Go down to the beach right now in Italy and there'll be people, there'll be friends, there'll be couples, there'll be lovers. They'll be doing the crossword of the Settimana Enigmistica. And I think really it is this constant, right? Publications have come and gone. Governments, prime ministers, economic crises. There's been so much drama in Italian life in many ways. And this is sort of this comforting presence that's always there. And I think that's part of the reason why it's done so well. And I think what's really interesting is the fact that it hasn't changed that much. You know, if you look at the front cover, it's quite similar to when it started. The logo of the magazine, the typeface, so many things. And we're going to listen to a clip now from editor Alessandro Battesaghi, where he talks about this need to sort of be constant, be reassuring, be gentle, to use his own word. So remaining the same in many ways, it's a publication that hasn't changed so much, but also subtly, slowly, slowly introducing the smallest of changes.
5: So our effort was to adapt without exaggerating, so that even with some new linguistics, you knew they were there, but they were introduced gradually, always gently, so our readers perceive us as a classic yet familiar magazine, one they can relate to. It's like a family fixture. Even a young person today who might have only seen it a few times knows exactly what to expect if they see it in a home. They know how to look through it. They know they'll find jokes, and maybe they make you laugh, and maybe they don't, but you know how to orient yourself in the magazine.
3: Thank you, Ed. And of course, you can grab your copy of La Settimana Enigmistica at any Italian kiosk this summer and beyond. And now we head to China, where the magazine market is booming. While many fashion magazines in the West are reducing their size or closing entirely, it's quite the opposite over there. But as writer based in Hong Kong, Salome Goa argues, there's also a new look about them, attention to detail and plenty of creativity. Let's find out more with Salome, who wrote a great piece about the topic for Monaco.com.
6: This article actually has been floating in my mind for a little while. I've been based in Hong Kong for the past 7 years, and I've been working at Tatler Asia for a few years, where I noticed quite a different aesthetic between the British Tatler photo shoot and the Hong Kong-based one. But then also regionally, we have one in China called Tatler Shangliu, which in my opinion was much bolder. And so naturally, I started to look at the Chinese scene, looking at Vogue, at JQ, at Madame Figaro and more. In all of them, what I found was bold, was colorful, was aesthetically rich and diverse, and it was consistent within the scene, which is something I had seen less and less in their Western counterparts over the years. And so the idea really concretized itself when The Face magazine, which is a youth culture and fashion magazine that is quite experimental, in my opinion, announced in a joint article and Instagram post, I think, earlier this year, that it would cease its UK operation and at the same time announce its first international spin-off of the magazine, which was in China. So it just confirmed the trend to me.
3: And one thing I find interesting about your piece that, you know, we're talking here about The Face, you know, we have Vogue and many other titles that are Western titles. But from what you're telling me, they're not just a copycat of those titles. Although they might share the name, they have their own kind of ethos and they have, as you said, different aesthetics as well. So tell us a bit more about that. Just so it's not just kind of Chinese translation of their content in the US or from Europe.
6: I mean, so I think as most people know, first of all, every magazine in different regions have their own editorial line. It obviously has to be aligned with the general direction. But in terms of China, those magazines are locally owned. So, for example, like Vogue and JQ will not be owned by Condé Nast. This is a local group. So they don't have to like please anyone in New York City or London. The second thing is that these luxury magazines and fashion magazines usually are a reflection of the people that are buying them. And like in the West, particularly, buyers are generally 40 years old and plus, while in China, they're Gen Zs. They're between 25 and 35, and they had like decades of steady economic growth that made them embrace their own style. So the style that's transpiring throughout these magazines, but also in real life in China, is a style that's neo-Chinese. And it's a creative, some sort of a creative movement that's very grounded in local references. And it exists outside of like our Instagram world. It exists only like within China, which makes it very, very unique. It's like a breath of fresh air when we've been fed, I think, so much slop and homogenization of culture. So the style that these magazines will embody are going to be drastically different. And also, finally, the luxury industry is doing pretty well in China. I mentioned a number in my article that shows that the country will account for 35 to 40% of global luxury spending by 2030. And so this means that there's a lot of money to be spent in it. And so it means there's a lot of money to create as well and to hire some photographers that have developed very unique styles.
3: And talking about those unique styles, of course, we're dealing with a market that, for example, perhaps they have to be a bit more cautious when covering topics like politics. But perhaps the innovation is coming, as you say, throughout the photo shoots. You know, there's been a lot of different aesthetics. It's very different. It's very creative. And you mentioned yourself in the article, so many beautiful pieces. I remember I saw the beautiful pictures of very poetic of Vogue Mans during the Winter Olympics. They did a fantastic shoot. That was an example of that creativity, right?
6: Yeah, no, exactly. As you're mentioning, like in these magazines, political risk-taking is off the table. So any kind of provocation, any kind of thought-provoking aesthetic has to be through the photos and through the concepts. I mean, I can give you many examples. And the titles I'm going to quote are the one everybody knows. It's Vogue, it's JQ, it's W Magazine, it's Elle. But it's really the photographers and the freedom that they have to innovate that set them apart. So as you just mentioned, Wyntam, to me, is a photographer that everybody should absolutely follow. He's done so the Winter Olympic team shoot, but he's also the one who made the viral sunburn photo shoot that actually spread through not only the Chinese internet, but also through my internet and like most of like the West internet as well. Then there's another one. I really like the work of Leslie Zhang, who has like a super playful style. It's very colorful. It's very collage inspired. It's very painterly. And she's done it throughout Vogue, Elle, JQ, and many more. And yeah, that's the two I have in mind for now.
3: And Salome, finally, just because our Stack listeners might want to buy some of those titles or find out a bit more about them, give us perhaps a list of some of your favorite ones.
6: So I will go towards magazines that to me are already innovative in the West, and that includes The Face, as I was mentioning, but also Dazed China. I think I would definitely go towards these two.
3: Thank you very much, Salome. You can read her full piece on Monaco.com. And that's it for this week's show. My thanks to our editor, Jack Jewers. 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I'm Fernando Augusto Pacheco. Until next time, it's goodbye from me.
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7: Hello there, it's Emma Nelson here. Hope you're enjoying your Monday wherever you are in the world. Let's have some music from the States. This is Julieta Venegas. Esta

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2: 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J'ai juste... 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
1: Bienvenue to the Monocle Café in Paris. Tucked away on Rue Bachaumont in Paris' beautiful second arrondissement, it's the perfect spot for a noisette, an evening apéro, some retail therapy, or a brew of our Prince offerings. 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À bientôt!
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0: from the US, that's Summer Ears and Run Your Mouth. 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
1: You are listening to Monocle Radio in association with Chanel Watches. The silhouette of the J12 watch sets itself apart with its clean, precise lines. Yet once worn, it is its softness that stands out. Polished with diamond powder, the highly resistant ceramic that adorns it entirely feels as smooth as silk against the skin. A sensory appeal, painstakingly perfected for over a quarter of a century, that reveals the watchmaking excellence of Chanel. An invincible softness that becomes one with whomever wears it. Chanel Watches, official timekeeper of Monocle Radio.
0: It's 2100 in Melbourne, 1300 in Kyiv, 11 a.m. here in London, and 6 a.m. in Havana. That's the time on Monocle Radio, brought to you by Chanel Watches. Coming to you from Studio One at Midori House in London, I'm Emma Nelson. Welcome. In a moment, Monocle on Design, and in an hour's time, we'll have the briefing. But first, a glance at the news headlines. Fresh talks between the US and Iran are expected to begin today. The US President Donald Trump called off fresh airstrikes, telling social media that the perimeters of a deal had been reached. Iran is yet to comment. 72 people are now known to have died trying to swim from Morocco into the Spanish enclave of Ceuta. More than 50,000 people crossed by land and sea at one of the European Union's only two land borders with Africa. Many of them have returned to Morocco. Japan and the United States have confirmed that they worked together to bolster the yen last week. The Japanese currency had fallen to a 40-year low. An EU naval mission led by Italy in the Mediterranean has boarded an oil tanker suspected of being part of Russia's so-called shadow fleet. Italy's Ministry of Defence said the tank was intercepted sailing from Benin to Istanbul. It's the second such operation in less than 2 weeks. And in the US state of Washington, wildfires have forced the evacuation of around 60,000 people from their homes. 600 homes have been destroyed near the state's second largest city as firefighters struggle to contain some 1,000 square kilometres of blazes across the state. And those are the headlines on Monocle Radio.

0: Let's take a closer look now at the increasing jeopardy the German Chancellor Friedrich Merz finds himself in. Newspapers have described his recent fortunes as a fortnight from hell, which began with a row about surrogate babies and ended with a far from successful cabinet reshuffle. Well, a little earlier on today's Globalist, I was joined in the studio by Monocle's senior news editor Chris Chermak and began by asking him where this had all begun.
1: Oh my God, where do you start? Well, maybe we can start at that beginning mess part that you mentioned about surrogacy, because it's such a fascinating start to a scandal. Jens Spahn, the leader of the sort of parliamentary grouping of the CDU-CSU in parliament, basically it came out that he was having a child through surrogacy through a mother in the United States. This is with his partner. This is illegal in Germany. That's why he went to the United States. This led him to resign, especially given that he is part of the Christian Democratic Union. He himself opposed the idea of allowing surrogacy. So he resigns, and this causes a whole domino effect, which was meant to be an opportunity. Friedrich Merz, extremely unpopular. We've talked about that many times on this show before. Sees this as an opportunity to reboot his chancellorship, to appoint some new people into his government, and that's where it basically all goes wrong.
0: Why do you think this is? Why do you think, by the way that you were leading us into this, that this wasn't going to go very well for Friedrich Merz?
1: Well, some say he doesn't have much luck. Others say he's an incredibly bad communicator. And when it comes to this cabinet reshuffle, it was a little bit of both. There was another fascinating, just sort of scandal within. Within all of this, it's reported he's going to replace his transport minister, Patrick Schnieder. The person who he picks for that job then basically first accepts and then rejects the role of that. All of this happens behind closed doors so that Patrick Schnieder embarrassingly stays in office until he is forced to go to the chancellor and say, look, this is looking really bad. Everyone in the media knows that I'm leaving and you're not replacing me because you haven't found a replacement. And it just led to also this entire groundswell, I think, and a sort of outpouring of CDU members, parliamentarians, basically telling Merz he is an awful communicator in parliamentary meetings.
2: But this highlights something that, you know, Keir Starmer has been, unfortunately for him, very much entangled with. It is the art of communication, and indecision is one thing, but not being able to communicate why you're making certain decisions is really more than half the battle for a politician.
1: It is absolutely the art of decision making, which Friedrich Merz is very bad at, just like Keir Starmer was. The other interesting aspect, I think, about this is Friedrich Merz is somebody who demands loyalty, probably even more than Keir Starmer did. And yet you've now seen this reaction coming out of the party where that has kind of broken. So there was a meeting on Wednesday when there was a new parliamentary leader being voted on between CDU members. All of them basically criticized Friedrich Merz in this meeting. Nobody within came to his defense. So he has nobody on his side anymore. And that is particularly important when you have somebody who wants loyalty, demands it.
0: What does this mean, though, if you're running a business and, you know, if you're part of the German Mittelstand, or if you are indeed German industry, indeed German politicians trying to gee up growth in what, you know, still remains Europe's largest economy? And to see this sort of internal splintering doesn't inspire that amount of confidence, does it?
1: It doesn't inspire any confidence. And this is at a point where, of course, and we've talked about this on the show before as well, Germany's economy is stagnant. They need this government to try and revive the economy. Interestingly, I think, compared again maybe to, say, Keir Starmer in the UK, they have just managed to announce a series of policies that would try to get that going. They reached a coalition deal for social care reforms and so on and so forth, but they are worried about the man at the top who needs to sell it.
0: Merz is stuck now in terms of his communication. We've already talked about the specifics with this one, but I think, was it in May when he denied calling Germans lazy? And indeed he said he had to apologise. He said he had to improve his ability to communicate. And he said, I know I need to improve my communication so this message is better understood. And the fact is he's playing this problem out massively in public instead of someone taking him to one side and having a word.
1: Well, this is exactly the point of what happened on Wednesday, because this was an internal meeting of all of the party sort of MPs with Friedrich Merz. And when they communicated that they've basically lost faith in him, he has once again made this point that you did, Emma, that he is saying, I need to do better. I need to communicate better. But of course, we're now a few months away from that scandal in May. How many times can you promise to communicate better without actually getting there? Of course, and that's what we should maybe talk about as well. There are elections in September that are going to be critical to this.
0: And the AfD is going to really enjoy exposing Merz's communication weakness.
1: Well, absolutely. And even whether it's Friedrich Merz or the state of German politics, whatever you want to add into this, the reality is that the Alternative for Germany currently is leading in three Eastern elections that are due up in September. You have Berlin, you have Saxony-Anhalt, and you have Mecklenburg-Vorpommern, home of the former, incidentally, Chancellor Angela Merz. All three of these could see the AfD leading the polls, becoming the largest party in Saxony-Anhalt. There's even a potential worry that they could get a majority, which would mean that they don't need to govern with anybody else.
2: And we're so used to German chancellors being in power for decades. Well, perhaps that's a little exaggeration, but Angela Merkel was in power for over a decade, and then before her as well, we've had several leaders going back to Schmidt back in the 70s who would be in power for a considerable length of time. Not happening this decade.
1: Well, not happening this decade, but nonetheless, I think what's interesting is as well that this, if there were to be a move and there is increasing talk of actually replacing Friedrich Merz, that would be completely unprecedented, not only because of the timing of this, but the fact that you might consider replacing a chancellor midterm. That doesn't happen in Germany. To your point, not only are many staying in power for so long, but the last one to voluntarily resign was Willy Brandt, and even he only resigned because it emerged that he had an East German spy working for him. So he had to leave. But other than that, you have to go back actually to the first post-war chancellor, Konrad Adenauer. He was forced out by his own party, and even that was after 14 years in office, to your point, Fanula, about how long German chancellors stay in power.
0: That's Monocle's senior news editor Chris Chermak on today's Globalist. You're listening to Monocle Radio with me, Emma Nelson. It's time now for Monocle on Design with Nick Manise and Grace Charlton.

0: This is Monocle on Design, a show where we discuss everything from architecture and craft to furniture and graphic design. I'm Nick Manise. On today's program, interior architect Alex Holloway on drawing inspiration from cinema aesthetics and online slang, and a review of Sicilian architecture and travel etiquette. All that coming up on Monocle on Design. Grace Charlton, Monocle's associate editor of design and fashion. It's been weeks since we have been in the same studio.
1: It's been 12 days, but it's felt like 2 months. How was your holiday? Welcome back.
0: Incredible.
1: Never leave. You're not allowed.
0: Yeah, I know. Well, no, technically I've got 5 more days and I will be using them. I actually want to get some tips on where to go in Albania.
1: Oh, yeah.
0: Because that's what I'm thinking for my summer holiday. You did an amazing Albanian Riviera tour a few years ago.
1: Yeah, it was 2 years ago now. And I wonder how much it's changed since, because when I was there, it was very construction heavy still.
0: Okay. Architecture, good, bad, ugly?
1: Well, if you're into Balkan Baroque like I am, it's the best.
0: This was the thing. So I was in Sicily, and as I was being driven around by my sister, because I've lost my license physically, not my actual license, it gave me plenty of time to like really think about, because you're driving through all these towns, they're so sleepy, so empty, but I kind of realised that the architecture actually looks like the Sicilian people. Have you observed this?
1: Slightly decayed. Faded grandeur.
0: There's a little bit of that energy, but like they're kind of weathered, they're hardy, they're like strong people, and you look at the architecture and it's all like in burnt oranges and deep tan browns, and literally the buildings, I think, look like the people.
1: Were you more like Palermo side or Catania side?
0: I was in Palermo and then went to the west coast and down to San Vito Lo Capo. It was wonderful. That was one thing I noticed as I was going through. I was like, what came first? Are the people strong and tough because of the environment, or is the architecture strong and tough, or is it like this beautiful circle which goes round and round and round?
1: I swear this is a thing, like, you know how people who live in mountains are quite rugged and like hardy, and then like as Australians we're, you know, also quite hardy, I'd like to think.
0: I would think
1: and
0: so.
1: I think it is because the environment is so inhospitable.
0: I guess I was reflecting, I think there's something about the, like, the homes do look like leathered skin of the locals. Sturdy buildings, faded beiges and tan browns, the plasters peeling away, kind of like the wrinkled faces of old Sicilian women.
1: Is this your notes app? Are
0: this
1: you
0: is
1: reading
0: my notes
1: to
0: app. Shutters are pulled down, like secrets are being kept. Once you're inside, you kind of feel like you're exposed to everything. It's kind of like this notes app right now. But it was just that wonderful thing. You know when you say people often look like their dogs? I feel like there's something to also be said about people maybe looking a little bit like their architecture. This other town that I went to, which was just incredible, was Novo Gibellina, and it's this rebuilt in the 1970s. I'm going to show you some of the images here.
1: Oh.
0: Just like this insane postmodernist playground. So the valley that it sits in was leveled by an earthquake, and they rebuilt the town with all this kind of monumental architecture and this whole idea that great architecture could inspire people to come back but also lift spirits. It's all been built since the 1970s. The town looks like it's been designed for 20,000 people, but only 4,000 live there. So there's this kind of eerie emptiness to it. What was most fascinating about it was, you know, so many buildings in Sicily are a couple of hundred years old. So people are kind of moving into architecture that's already been there and established for a long time. This town, Nuovo Gibellina, only being built in the 1970s, it was a time for a whole new generation to start to express themselves architecturally. And what was perhaps most amazing about it was not the orb-like cathedral that they built, which is incredible, or this monumental civic structure, but it was the fact that all the homes, like, some were almost Art Nouveau inspired, some looked like streamlined modern, some were more so like boxy and traditional. So it was the only place I went to in Sicily where it felt like everyone was actually expressing their own identity through the architecture rather than just having something imposed on them. So I think that for me was what made it most fascinating. I was taking heaps of photos of the monumental architecture, but lots of just like random houses that were kind of a little bit ugly, but cute.
1: So taking pictures of houses and in terms of like food and all
0: taking pictures
1: that,
0: of food as well.
1: Did the camera eat first?
0: Oh, and then I ate. I had a few second helpings. I am carrying a little bit of extra luggage at the moment. I pride myself on my ability to get 3 carry-on bags onto a flight. But one of them's smaller. It's like a little handbag that I sit in between the seat, separating me and the next person over.
1: Okay. Would you spend more money to have an empty middle seat next to you when you're traveling? Because United Airlines started offering this as like a latest perk that you can add.
0: It's what BA already do
1: in first class.
0: Like first class on these short European flights. It's just like buying that extra middle seat. I don't feel the need for it.
1: Go on.
0: I have slim hips and maybe a little bit portly around the belly at the moment, but slim hips. And I think that means that I don't need the extra space. What I would like is a little bit of extra leg room, but if you go in the emergency aisle, you can't have your bag under the seat in front of you, which I really like. So I'm just quite happy to kind of take a regular civilian seat, if that's what you call them.
1: The people's princess.
0: And I am really the people's princess. How do you feel about middle seats?
1: Similar to you, like, I don't mind the middle seat if the flight isn't longer than like 4 hours. I have done Australia and back middle seat the whole way when I was flying to my grandmother's funeral. Shout out to Joyce. And I had to like do that trip in the space of 4 days, and it was so grueling. But remember at the time thinking, okay, well, I am quite young and like I can take this, and I hope that I'm paying it forward for myself in the future so that like if I'm older one day, I don't get the middle seat. Some younger person gets it.
0: What are your thoughts on saying that you can't sit in the middle seat because you have a small bladder and need to get up and go to the toilet regularly?
1: Illegal.
0: Yeah, it's bad behaviour. What is the worst in-flight behaviour, do you think? Is there, you know, if you're paying it forward, who are people that are not paying it back?
1: In-flight, I find it really annoying when, you know, you land, everyone wants to get off the plane. We all want to get off the plane, but everyone, like, jumps up and start cramming and, like, often sort of dangerously start unloading their bags from the overhead compartment. They're sort of doing it at an awkward angle and actually risking the people that are standing directly underneath the compartment from, like, having a bag dropped on them. Just wait till you get closer to where your bag is. It's so annoying. And then another one, off-flight behaviour, but airport behaviour, is when people cram around the conveyor belt when you're waiting for your luggage. And that means that you can't even see what the luggage is. It's just like, everyone just take 2 steps back. I feel so strongly about this.
0: You sound like a school teacher. I kind of like this energy. It's just a little bit of patience. Everyone just needs a little bit of patience.
1: It's so inconsiderate. I hate it.
0: The thing that really irritates me are people that, like, just don't put in headphones. They're playing anything out through their phone speaker, whether it's, you know, scrolling social media or even like I've seen people watching TV shows just blasting them out. I did send you a screenshot. I used Google Translate in Italy to ask a waiter to stop playing TikTok reels whilst he was sitting at the table next to me after I paid for dinner to sit down at this restaurant. I think there's also something about some people don't seem to be bothered by the fact that they other people are playing a video out loud, but there's something about the tinniness of it that is just ultimately irritating.
1: I really think noise pollution is a cultural thing. I really stand by it.
0: You know, it was at a beautiful restaurant on the Amalfi Coast, amazing food, the right vibe, exactly kind of what I was looking for, this like story, picture book, Italian restaurant, and yeah, immediately ruined by just the waiter perhaps not thinking about the sound pollution or the noise he was creating that was detracting from the atmosphere. And that is exactly what I want to pivot to talking about with our first interview on today's show. I caught up with Alex Holloway of Holloway Lee. They're a London and Hong Kong-based architecture and interior design studio. They have created some amazing restaurant spaces where you would absolutely not find somebody scrolling social media ruining the atmosphere. He's the creative director and he runs it with managing director Na Lee. Their work is, it's rich and very textural, very story-led. They're often pulling cultural influences from film or daily life, kind of imbuing them into their spaces.
1: They're quite young. They're your age, aren't they? How does that make you feel? Like a failure?
0: One, thank you for saying I'm young. Two, I guess that was part of the curiosity. To be honest, a little bit of a failure, just because they're running this practice, like it's decently sized. What drew me towards their work? You know, often when we're talking about design studios, we're talking about the likes of Ilse Crawford, like these amazing established names that have been kind of working for 30, 40 years. And I guess I was curious what somebody my age was doing in terms of building a business at scale. What's their kind of like take and viewpoint on design as an emerging studio? People that are kind of entering the prime of their career, like they've got 10 to 15 years under their belt and now they're ready to actually start doing things at scale. So I wanted to find out a little bit more about that and then how their kind of views on design have been informed and shaped over the course of their practice. So let's go to my conversation with Alex Holloway now.
2: I think part of our strength and why we have been able to kind of grow and have a large body of work now is because we were always quite good at finding an innovative angle for projects where they might not necessarily be obvious at the beginning. So I think really, we look for often a project within the project where we can build some element, whether it be new kind of creative thinking or new kind of material exploration or something that might reflect a cultural shift that the studio is interested in. So this is kind of built over the 10 years that we've been going, we've kind of built up a methodology that maybe it's kind of become more clear to us now.
0: Looking for innovation, it's looking for opportunity.
2: Yeah, but often it's almost like looking for a story to tell with the design. Like something we've realized recently is that clients come to us because we have quite a young team. They feel like we're quite close to the zeitgeist that they might be able to be like looking to hit or to leverage or to reach a new customer base. So we didn't really realize that. But now it's like, okay, so what perspective can we bring to the project? So for instance, we're coming up with a new hotel brand, helping a developer work out how they can position themselves in the market to bring something new. And it's like having a kind of unique take on sustainability or wellness or something like that, because these are all the kind of buzzwords we hear in the hotel world. We're just, most people are really kind of sick of the sight of those kind of words now because it's really hard to differentiate. For instance, with wellness, we might kind of have a different take on it. We might think of like, okay, so maybe we'd take Kamado from a kind of hedonistic angle of actually there's a Gen Z kind of saying about bed rotting, which I'd never heard of. But one of my team was like, no, like this is kind of like something that me and my mates talk about quite a lot.
0: And what is it? I mean, I'm partial to it, but so I'm not Gen Z.
2: It's what it is. It's what it sounds like. It's sitting in bed and just having Netflix on your laptop, not doing anything, being mucky for a day or two.
0: Getting food delivered,
2: having a triple delivery day, you know, that kind of...
0: Oh, that's delightful. That's so good.
2: But that might be what you need. And
0: So how does this tie to wellness?
2: Because maybe, actually, I think people forget that things are fashion-based, right? Like, the idea of meeting someone at a run club might not be for everyone and might actually be, like, really distressingly uncool for a lot of people. And if a generation is being kind of made to feel bad that they don't meet people at run clubs on the weekend, then what's their version of having a good time, and what's the version of a hotel that would permit them to have that kind of time? If we're talking about the ingredients of a project, it might be that there's some material exploration that gives us a visual language. There might be a concept like bedrock, or it might be nostalgia or something like that that we can overlay onto the material thing that we're looking at. And then there might be another thing about the narrative that we want to play. So it might be something to do with a feeling that we've seen in a film that might be relevant to that particular site, whether it be in London or Japan or wherever, that could give us a kind of cultural standpoints and visual clues as to how we might get our head beneath the bonnet of a project.
0: But it's also that thing where, you know, you don't necessarily want to be tating, I assume, to the people that are visiting these places. You don't want someone to walk in and be like, ah, I'm going to bed rot here.
2: It's provocative, but also it might be just internal. It might be something that helps us. It might not be like the thing at the front of the project that we want to kind of the whole thing to be about, but it might just help us kind of understand the programming of how we want a room to be. Like, hotel rooms are all about kind of ergonomics and ease, and how do you create an escapist environment that's also comfortable, that you could stay for a long time as well as a good time, and how those touch points are felt through the design of a hotel room and how that kind of links back. Like, one of our hotels we're designing at the minute, it's a really nice kind of 80-bed hotel in Soho. Things we really like about the existing building has this statue of a goddess, Selene, and she's the goddess of moonlight. And the whole concept around the way the room is designed is about light and about using light as a design material, or using light as a material as kind of a starting point. And so really a lot of how a customer or a guest might experience a hotel is about how the room is lit. And it's one of those most like kind of divisive or tricky things to get right about kind of all off switches at the bed, dimming, being able to read when one person wants to sleep, the nightlight, how do you get to the toilet in the night without disturbing your partner, how can you adequately light a wardrobe so that you can see all your clothes. There's so much to do with light in a hotel room, but it's kind of like teasing out a practical level of discovery as actually also a narrative journey as well. It's kind of like the fun bit of how we would approach a project.
0: Yeah, so those two things kind of coming together. I'm fixated on the bedrot thing. I mean, talk about people coming to you for maybe being able to tap into a zeitgeist. Are there other kind of like themes or moments that maybe you're, I guess, applying to the processes, like Bedrock being applied to wellness? Or,
2: for instance, one of another our projects recently, there was this quite cool idea. You know, in the way that Germans have a word for everything, they've got a word for nostalgic feeling for a time that you were never part of. Mm. And we really like that idea because there's a lot to do with how the younger generation of consumers now are looking to kind of Y2K as their like key reference point. And that for me is super exciting because I grew up thinking like the Big Brother houses were the coolest thing ever. And actually design discourse then moved very far away from that, or at least like the prevailing, say, kind of design culture went, say, like a bit more straitjacketed at the kind of consumer level, or at least at the kind of practicing level. And actually younger generation are kind of pining for this kind of era of optimism that they were never part of. And the fact that there's this word that had this concept that we could perhaps weave into how we might program the public areas of a project. So it could, the way we were kind of thinking it could manifest was if we had like a complete replica of a pub that's now gone, or it's almost like stage sets that were very scenographic and how we could look at the public areas. Yeah, it's a kind of interesting thing. There was a mad stat as part of that discovery that was, I think, 74% of people who applied for Oasis tickets were under 24.
0: Yeah.
2: So so they might be the mid-market consumer now, but in 15, 20 years, they're going to have a lot more consumer power in terms of hotels, in terms of high-end hotels, in terms of luxury hotels. So what does that mean now? What does it mean in 5 years? What does it mean in 10 years? What does it mean in 15 years? It's like interesting journey. And so we like the idea of, as a studio, we are going to grow up with our customer as our work moves up the value chain, as we become more established, as they grow to, instead of being consumers, to becoming our clients. That's an interesting kind of way that we can weave our practice into everyday life.
0: I'm curious, there's a few things that kind of come off the back of that. So you're responding to these behaviours. How do you also avoid trend? Or is that something you don't get hung up on and it's just like, things are going to carry the mark of their time regardless?
2: Yeah, I think trend is tricky. There's a lot of work and there's a lot of materials that go into kind of one of our projects, whether, you know, a typical project for us might be 200 room hotel, public areas, rooftop bar, ground floor co-working space, that kind of thing. Of course, there's a lot of capex that goes into that for our clients, and they want a design to be, have longevity and be classic and have a level of imperviousness to the kind of fit out cycle and the change of taste. So we have to be quite clever about how we do that. Good design with good materials, with great artwork, and those kind of things will have a consistent audience. Maybe where we have particular moments of flourish, we would focus them on the bits that are likely to change more regularly. So it might be, you know, like the loose furniture or uniforms or those kind of things that can have a bit more kind of wild and specific to a time. So yeah, looking at different projects and the life cycle of a project in a different way is kind of an interesting way to kind of unpack that.
0: And you mentioned this earlier, but, you know, it's this idea, or off air rather, but the idea of breaking that fit out cycle of 5 to 10 years not being sustainable. So the opportunity maybe you see is, yeah, in quality in the, I guess, less changing elements that change less.
2: Yeah, depending on the project. We have had a number of projects where we've kind of had this approach where we call like low impact approach. So trying to do the most with the fewest amount of things. Mm. And that might be also trying to kind of expose certain elements of the shell or work out a design strategy allows us to like skip a whole trade because we like the way that the subfloor looks, or we like the way that the skimmed plaster looks, or those kind of things. So often when it comes to kind of the big story, the macro story of a project, and then there's lots of little micro stories. So for one, recently we were building this apartment block in Belsize Park for a really nice brand called Mason and Fifth, and our kind of provocation at the beginning was, all right, we have to put a kitchen in each one of these apartments. Kitchens are one of the most kind of wasteful parts of a fit-out project. The kind of industrial production of 600 by 600 mil block utilitarian kitchen carcassing means that every time you want to change something, you basically have to rip everything out because everything's made of cardboard. Everything's glued together. It's just not a sustainable way to refurb. So we were thinking, like, what are the kind of kitchens that you've seen that don't get replaced? It's like, oh, it's all these like bulky country house kitchens that are made of kind of slabs of stone and slabs of timber that have been kind of too well worn to be able to remove. So we're thinking, okay, let's use natural materials, let's use solid pieces of timber, solid pieces of stone, stuff that can take a battering, stuff that can take a patina, let's try and use no glues, and let's try and use mechanical fixings only. So if you do want to rip it out, at least you can take it out in one piece, you can reuse it elsewhere, you can do it in such a way that actually... But hopefully it won't ever need to, because it will just look so good that it will kind of be able to take a beating. I think one thing about sustainability is there needs to be a change of attitude on the consumer side as well. This is an interesting way where interiors might develop, where you start to see the development of a kind of circular aesthetic, one that allows for more roughness around the edges, one that does means if something here has taken a bit of a battering, you accept that there's a wine stain ring on that piece of stone, or you accept that there's a dink taken out of the edge of a table. That's easier to do if you start from a good material base, a good strong renewable material base, rather than like synthetic materials that just once they're shot.
3: Is there something to be said about if there's got to be a consumer mindset change? Are there opportunities opening up thanks to things like, you know, Instagram, TikTok and the like that have, I guess, made a maybe more visually literate interiors consumer, people that maybe have an interest in interiors more broadly that they didn't have, say, previously?
2: I think there is. So the way that we have to approach this, if we want to innovate within our projects, is often we have to come to a client with a solution that fits the program, fits budget, actually is cheaper, and actually we've already de-risked it because we've got a sample made that they can touch and feel right now, so we can have the conversation now rather than in the world of commercial projects. There's very little wriggle room for you going on a journey of discovery, and there's no building in of failure into the time frame. It just doesn't work. So we're working on something at the minute. For instance, hotels, one of the big problems, we do a lot of refurbs. The biggest head scratcher for the money men is always the bathroom fit out. It's the thing that costs the most money. It's the thing that takes the most time. It's interlocking trades on site. So we are trying to kind of come up with a modular bathroom concept that will look cool, look futuristic, challenge what a bathroom should look like, but also be cheaper, quicker, and easier to install. And so if we're kind of coming at it from something like that angle, it's like we have quite a clear idea that there's a problem to be solved. And the current baseline, there's people doing it, but the application is kind of low-end student housing, that kind of thing. So if we can kind of use our knowledge of said material, use our knowledge of the realities of site, use our knowledge of what the hotel guest wants, and then we can layer in the, this is what we think this new consumer might want, then we can kind of try and join up all those dots, which is the kind of fun part of it. But we have to really do the legwork ourselves, and we have to kind of almost get it oven ready so that when the right project comes along, we're like, bam, ready, go, finally.
3: Yeah.
2: Yeah, and so actually a lot of our innovative, or at least like where we're trying to kind of change the game a bit, we come up against the realities of the project a lot. So what we want to do, we're actually kind of starting our own test bed where we're going to have our own guest house that we can build these things in and test them so that we can have more confidence in them as well. Because one thing kind of believing it in it, and then the next thing is kind of walking the talk. And if we become a kind of operator, then maybe we can do that.
3: Where else is the innovation for Holloway Lee?
2: As a studio, we've just gone through this kind of moment of pause where me and Nar, my business partner, we've been going at it for 10 years now, and we've really kind of feel like we have now gone from kind of emerging to established. And as a company, we're kind of thinking, okay, what does the next 10 years mean for us, and how do we keep that energy going? I think we've been very prolific in those 10 years, and we've put a lot into that. And so the big things that are exciting us now is the Asian side of the business. We've got two of our London team who come from Hong Kong, Emily and Steph. They've now moved back to Hong Kong, and they've set up our Hong Kong satellite studio. And from there, we are servicing a number of hotels in Japan, which has just been great because we've just got this whole different perspective now on the work that we're doing, and doing some really exciting work out there. And so we really want to kind of push the international side of the business. We finished our first project in New York last year. We've got one more coming next year in Boston. We're doing one of our first retail projects in LA. So there's an international side of the business that is going to be the kind of growth driver. But then within that, we really want to push this almost like a stack of services where we can bridge the manufacturing, bridge the branding, or at least like the creative strategy. Designers can start to think that they can do everything. Like, we're not graphic designers, we're not a branding agency, but what we can do is kind of help clients write their briefs, the creative strategy. We can help them understand how they could deliver on that. We can help them understand how much it's going to cost. And then we can also kind of let them know what other people around the world are doing. And that is kind of an exciting place to be as a studio.
0: That was Alex Holloway of Holloway Lee. One of my favourite things there was that he talked about bed rotting. You're a big fan of this, no?
1: Oh, it's my happy place, for sure.
0: And that's that. Are you able to find time to just kind of spend 15 hours lounging around in bed?
1: I'm a good sleeper. I think that is one of my skills in life, is like being able to just sleep for 12 hours. I love spending time in bed, but I used to do it a lot more as a teenager and a young adult who would perhaps go out quite late on a Saturday night and need a full day to recover in bed the next day. But I sort of stopped doing it now, but I think it's a really beautiful thing, bed rotting.
0: You know what's funny is like...
1: I don't like the shame around it.
0: No, and I agree, flip it. But my thing is I struggle to do it because often when I want to bed rot, it's when my room is at its messiest. But for me to actually enjoy bed rotting, I need to get up and clean the space.
1: So what you need to do is transcend that feeling and like really double down into the sort of pigsty feeling.
0: Push through it. Well, yeah. But maybe this is it. A hotel room's kind of like the ideal place to do this. When you're on fashion weeks and design weeks, do you find moments to kind of have this bed rotting experience?
1: No, obviously not. But I often think like my dream holiday right now is just to go to a hotel and not leave the room.
0: And what? Hang on.
1: And make the most of being in a nicely designed space that isn't mine and that I don't have to take care of.
0: So what are some of the ingredients of that nicely designed space? What are you looking for?
1: Oh, obviously an obvious one, soft lighting. Also, when I'm bed rotting, I'm doing like slightly intellectually stimulating stuff like reading. So I need a good reading light. Mm. Room service is obviously key, with like a beautifully designed spread. No TVs. I'm going to put it out there. I don't like...
0: Yeah, I'm the exact same. Yeah. I think we talked about it on the show. I moved a TV out of a room.
1: I'll be on my laptop. It's okay. But yeah, maybe nice. Like maybe, you know what? Actually, if I'm bed rotting in a hotel, I'd want it to not look at all like my own space. Maybe like kind of maximalist, like crazy wallpaper, like stuff like that.
0: Yeah. Okay. I like this. Staying in this Airbnb in Sicily. And again, as soon as I got in there, I completely rearranged the space. I'm like an absolute fiend for kind of shifting things around and curating. Maybe I should. I feel like in another life, I could run a hotel.
1: Mm. Oh, yeah.
0: Like,
1: oh
0: do you see that for me?
1: Yeah, I really do.
0: As, like, Basil Fawlty kind of energy. a little bit. It would be a very, very chic, very polished maximalist, actually. So you're welcome to have a room
1: mates
0: on
1: rates.
0: The house. A room
1: mates
0: on the house. Rates? Mates rates anytime. I think that's where I would be going with this. Bring it back towards that conversation with Alex Holloway as well. He mentioned drawing inspiration from feelings evoked by films. Would you describe yourself as a cinephile? You've got a movie membership. Going into your own filmic archive.
1: Mm.
0: Who would you draw inspiration from when designing a hotel room?
1: For a hotel room, I would definitely turn to Paris, Texas, one of my all-time favourite movies by Wim Wenders. In Paris, Texas, the protagonist, he's trying to find his ex-wife and he locates her and she's working in, it's not a brothel, but it's like a place where you go and you can call them and they're on the other side of the glass. And she's in there in like a little pink jumper and it kind of looks like really liminal. It's very like Americana as well, the setting that she's in. There's like a little Bakelite phone in the background as a radio. You know, it's very simple. It's very sort of democratic mid-century, I'd say.
0: I mean, would you recommend watching that film for a design and fashion enthusiast?
1: 100%. I'd recommend anyone to watch that film. It makes me cry every time.
0: A best architecture beyond that scene?
1: Ooh, well, I mean, there are a lot of like sweeping shots of the desert of America. So if you consider nature as architecture.
0: I do. I think this is a whole other episode that we can dive into nature as architecture. But that's all for today's show. For more design stories, pick up a copy of Monocle magazine. Today's episode was produced and edited by Hassan Anderson and Elliot Greenfield. I'm Nick Manise.
1: I'm Grace Charlton. Thanks for listening.
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0: A gorgeous tune now, blending Brazilian and French music together. This is João Selva and Cléa Vincent.

Either way it goes. My therapist told me that I should tell you the truth. And but you're still angry. So sometimes I still like I still should have lied. I tell you the truth because I care. But I also lie to you because I care. But if I tell you the truth, I guess I can sleep better at night. But then it looks like I don't care because I'm telling you the truth. I mean, I guess I'm just not a... Everybody hates when they get to that part when they realize that I don't want to tell you I don't care, but if it seems like I don't care, it doesn't mean I don't care. It just looks like I don't care. Because my emotions have been sanded off.

0: 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What do you expect?
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0: You're listening to Monocle Radio in association with Chanel Watches. The silhouette of the J12 watch sets itself apart with its clean, precise lines. Yet, once worn, it is its softness that stands out. Polished with diamond powder, the highly resistant ceramic that adorns it entirely feels as smooth as silk against the skin. A sensory appeal painstakingly perfected for over a quarter of a century that reveals the watchmaking excellence of Chanel. An invincible softness that becomes one with whomever wears it. Chanel Watches, official timekeeper of Monocle Radio.
1: It's 16:30 in New Delhi, 14:00 in Beirut, midday here in London, and 7 a.m. in Washington, D.C. That's the time on Monocle Radio, brought to you by Chanel Watches. The briefing starts now.

0: Hello and welcome to The Briefing, broadcasting live from Studio One here at Midori House in London. I'm Chris Chermak. Coming up on today's program, the United States says that Hamas has agreed to disarm and Israel will withdraw from Gaza. Israel's answer over the weekend suggests it's not on board with the peace that Trump is promising. After that,
1: the concentration of wealth in a very minuscule but powerful class of men, where they're no longer observing the kind of classic rules of being a wealthy person in society.
0: Silicon Valley may be located in liberal California, but its politics have very clearly shifted to the right. We'll explore the changing dynamics. After that,
2: America, it's time to eat real food. Let's get cooking.
0: The U.S. Health Secretary RFK Jr. launches a cooking show. We'll speak with the reporter who broke the story. And finally, we'll look at how world leaders from Meloni to Modi are using their own fashion to encourage citizens to buy local. All that right here on The Briefing with me, Chris Chermak. A very happy Monday to all of our listeners around the world. Now, last week saw a rather surprising statement from the United States that Hamas in Gaza had agreed to disarm and that Israel, in turn, would withdraw from the enclave. U.S. President Donald Trump called it a monumental step. But as ever in this conflict, after a weekend of strikes from Israel, the situation has started to look very different. Disarmament on the one hand and withdrawal on the other. These are the sticking points in both Gaza and Lebanon that neither side appears truly willing to put into real practice. So how does all of this get unlocked? Can anyone disarm without an express admission from Israel that it will withdraw? Well, Nada Makarantatala is correspondent at the National's Beirut Bureau, and Daniel Levy is president of the U.S. Middle East Project and also served as an Israeli peace negotiator at the 1993 Oslo talks. Good to have you both on the show. Daniel, if I could start with you, what do we know about this Hamas disarmament deal announced last week? And frankly, is it already dead in the water?
3: I think it was dead in the water before it was announced, but it doesn't mean that it is totally devoid of significance. What we know is that a ceasefire was announced 9 months ago, a 20-point plan. What we know is that subsequently Hamas did release the Israelis it was holding, all the hostages, the bodies. Israel released some Palestinian prisoners, many held in detention without trial, a form of hostage keeping in itself. We know subsequent to that, that Israel continued daily killings of Palestinians in Gaza. It did not cease fire. More than 1,200 Palestinians have been killed since, 19 in the last 24 hours. We know that Israel increased its zone of occupation in Gaza from about 53%, which was the withdrawal line in the deal, to almost 70% now. We know that while the mass starvation campaign did not continue at its relentless pace, Israel did continue to prevent vital humanitarian assistance, shelter, medicine, aid from entering Gaza. So 9 months later, they're now saying, well, here's the 15-point plan to implement the stuff that we didn't implement for the last 9 months. Apparently, Hamas has agreed to something, most of which, by the way, it had agreed to already, but there are some additional details. I think it was probably convinced to do so by the regional mediators, Turkey, Qatar, Egypt, saying, give us something to work with. There's some tension between America and Israel. Maybe we can play in that crack. The Israelis are in no mood to do any of that. They've set out their stall. They've made it clear. As is usually the case, this will depend on whether America uses the huge leverage it has on Israel. I do not expect that to be the case. There are words of frustration, but there's a huge gulf, a huge void between frustration and the occasional rhetorical tut-tut and actually using your leverage with Israel. America won't do that, so it's not going to happen. And what you'll see is similar, as you were suggesting earlier, Chris, and I'm sure Nada will go into this, there's a situation in Lebanon where you don't get occupation and disarmament simultaneously, and you won't get that here either. And Israel is trying to, I think, foment a civil war in both places.
0: Well, Nada, to bring you in on that point then, because as Daniel suggests, we are seeing the same thing play out in Lebanon where you are, and we've talked about it on this show before. There will be another round of talks tomorrow, but I mean, how do you break a deadlock between disarmament and withdrawal when as Daniel is suggesting, we really haven't seen any movement from Israel or, for that matter, Hezbollah?
4: Yeah, exactly. So tomorrow there will be a seventh round of negotiation between Israel and Lebanon. And one of the main sticking points, as you said, is Israeli withdrawal. So far, Israel has withdrawn from a very small portion of Lebanon. So it currently occupies around 7% of Lebanon in the south. And so he has withdrawn from one village, Zaoutar, and this, you know, under the agreement, it's called the pilot zones, and from another village, but actually the Israeli troops were never there. So it's just the Lebanese army which has deployed in this area. So it's very small. It's, you know, it's almost nothing in comparison to the areas Israel currently occupies. And so tomorrow during the negotiations, that would be one of the main points which will be on the table. And so far, as we understood, Israel has shown no willingness to further withdraw from southern Lebanon. It has said it would stay in southern Lebanon as long as, you know, it says like Hezbollah is a threat, a security threat. And also it has not agreed to designate further pilot zones. So Lebanon is going to, you know, push for like designated more pilot zones. And it will also ask to get to have a third party, because there's no third party on the ground right now that could verify if Israel is withdrawing, if Hezbollah is disarming. So basically it's just, you know, the Lebanese army and the Israeli army, but there's no one on the ground to verify that. So it's also a point that, you know, Lebanon is trying to push for, that they want someone on the ground to verify, someone impartial. But Israel has not also been very cooperative on that point. So from our interviews with the presidential palace in Lebanon, we understood that they're pretty much aware that there would be no Israeli withdrawal until the election, the October election in Israel. So they know that it's not going to happen. And, you know, also according to the framework agreement that was signed in June, there's no timetable for Israeli withdrawal. So far we have no timetable, very small pilot zones, and also no talks about further pilot zones, you know, no third independent party on the ground that could, you know, accompany this withdrawal process. Many fear that, sorry, they will officialize, you know, Israel would never, you know, withdraw from southern Lebanon. That's a fear.
0: Daniel, if I could bring you in on that as well. I mean, you made the point earlier that this, at the end of the day, rests with the United States to get involved. But to that point, and I want to compare that to when you were involved in negotiations and advising Israel in negotiations, does the U.S. actually have that clout that you suggest that it has? Because we're seeing maybe from Israel signs that it doesn't really care what the United States thinks at this point.
3: It doesn't care what the United States thinks, as long as the United States keeps sending weapons, keeps sending money. These are Americans operating many of the interceptors. This is America doing intel collaboration. America uses its veto at the United Nations. America provides cover with third-party states. Other states know that they can curry favor with Washington if they move closer to Israel. And the list goes on and on in terms of what America delivers for Israel. So if none of that is on the table, if Israel says, well, wait a minute, the Americans are sounding a little irate, let's just test it a little bit. Does that disappointment, as the Americans sometimes express it, translate into putting on the table any of the things that we actually need from America? Test results come back. No, American politics hasn't shifted when it comes to the deliverables. Therefore, we can not only carry on in this same route, but we can get ever more extreme. And that's what we've seen. There is an unprecedented debate going on in the US around Israel. Things that were considered the third rail of American politics are on the table. There'll be a primary on the Democrat side for the Michigan Senate race tomorrow, coming after a number of primaries already this season, in which Israel has been an issue. Inside MAGA, Israel first versus America first. That is interesting. It perhaps tells us something is moving. At the moment, and certainly not with the characters Trump has around him dealing with this stuff. Jared Kushner, Witkoff, I don't need to bore your listeners with the other names. But so far, it does not translate into using actual pressure. And therefore, exactly as Nadav said, Israel has explicitly said that those tiny pilot zones from which it had withdrawn are meaningless. They were areas Israel didn't take or only took in order to hand back, that Israel will not be leaving anywhere else. In the agreement itself, Israel is the judge and jury when it comes to Lebanese state implementation of their side. Israel is not allowing displaced Lebanese back, and therefore the Lebanese government is going to experience what the Palestinians who tried to make peace, who did security cooperation with Israel, have experienced for more than three decades, which is you come away from this discredited and humiliated.
0: Daniel Levy, president of the U.S. Middle East Project, and Nada Makran Otala, correspondent at the National's Beirut Bureau. Thank you very much for joining us. Now here's Thomas Waterhouse with the day's other news headlines.
5: Thanks very much, Chris. Japan and the US have carried out a rare coordinated intervention to support the yen after it hit 40-year lows. President Donald Trump called the move a signal of friendship, while Tokyo warned it was prepared to take further action to stabilize the currency. The coordinated market action comes alongside signs that Japan's central bank is preparing to tighten monetary policy further. Ukrainian drones struck a Wildberries logistics hub in Russia's Samara region and a major oil refinery near Saratov. The warehouse attack is part of a sustained campaign targeting the Russian e-commerce giant's logistics network. Russia's defense ministry said it had downed 635 Ukrainian drones during the night. And Korean Air is teaming up with the US electric aircraft maker Archer Aviation to turn its air taxi into a military transport platform. The partnership will target troop deployment, medical evacuation and rescue missions as Seoul seeks a foothold in the emerging defense advanced air mobility market. Korean Air will lead the military conversion and systems integration, while Archer supplies technical support and shares its airworthiness certification experience. Those are the headlines. Back to you, Chris.
0: Thanks very much, Thomas. Now, Silicon Valley is located in one of the more left-leaning liberal hubs of the United States, politically speaking. But in the last decade or so, there's been a slow but steady shift or descent into more of an right-wing business and profits-first approach that, even if it was probably always there, has been become progressively more unapologetic. Silicon Valley's shift from left to right was the subject of this weekend's episode of The Foreign Desk. And joining me now is the producer of that show, Anita Riotta. Anita, good to have you.
6: Hello, Chris.
0: So what did we learn about what changed exactly in Silicon Valley?
6: So, you know, we started off by examining where this trend sort of began. You know, it had been hoped, if not assumed, that the internet would be this almost unstoppable force for liberalizing democracies. We have Bill Clinton in the year 2000 saying, you know, that China was not going to be able to contain the internet. The infamous quote that trying to crack down on the internet would be like trying to nail Jell-O to the wall. And as you mentioned, Silicon Valley is set up in California, which is progressive not only politically, but really socially. It was looking at how to redefine the workplace. What does it mean to be an employee of a company? What is the relationship there? So the question of how we strayed so far from that point of conception is really what's at the heart of this episode. And without giving you all the goods, of course, you have to go listen to the full show. But some of the themes that emerged are that maybe we're seeing a fundamental shift just in how the wealthy participate with the rest of society. We've seen how the rise of technology is eroding the importance of the nation state on the global stage. And we also examined, you know, things like whether getting shoved in a locker in high school makes you more or less likely to be an authoritarian. We have contradicting views on that. So again, you have to go to the show to get the full weight of it. But two things that really stuck with me from our guest's analysis on the shift is that while Silicon Valley used to be a term that represented, you know, the views of an industry, now it's kind of really used to relay the views of about five or six men. And then how politics used to be, you know, how they identified now is maybe less left or right and is really coming out to be a libertarian strain.
0: libertarian strain and one that is increasingly involved in politics and our elections. I understand that Peter Thiel is one of the sort of architects of that that you focus on. And you tell us a little about that. And I know you want to play a little clip for us as well.
6: Yeah, he definitely is at the heart of a lot of the conversation that we have on this episode. We discuss his fascination with the sovereign individual and how he predicts that technology will actually crumble the nation state, and how he sees that technology needs to rise and take over sort of two spheres. One is cyber currency that now we would call crypto, and advanced automation, which now is AI. And, you know, then Peter Thiel goes on to create PayPal, which he sort of saw as taking care of one of the functions of the nation state, which is handling money. But yes, we spoke to Gil Duran, a journalist and author of The Nerd Reich, Silicon Valley Fascism and the War on Democracy, about why this political shift came. And before I play the clip, I mean, we have to discuss how incredible the name The Nerd Reich is. I think a pun, unparalleled, unrivaled. I think it is all we discussed as a foreign desk team. And then I made the larger radio team sing the praises with me. But here is what Gil had to say when Andrew asked him what Peter Thiel's quote on how technology could become an incredible alternative to politics, what he means by that.
1: What Peter Thiel means by that is that in the 21st century, technology will allow wealthy individuals to escape the responsibilities and the boundaries of democracy and become like nation states unto themselves. This will be made possible both through technologies like crypto and AI in this particular worldview, but also by the massive amounts of money the Silicon Valley moguls are able to generate and pour into politics in order to get what they want. I believe right now in the 2026 cycle, you've got AI and crypto companies already pouring over $300 million into our elections in order to buy power. So that's the main innovation of the technology Peter Thiel's talking about when he talks about technology as an alternative to politics, is AI making working class people no longer relevant, crypto making nations no longer as relevant, and money on top of that, allowing these tech moguls to accelerate the purchase of power in a system where democracy is basically up for sale.
7: I mean, is this different, do you think, from the plutocrats of previous ages, whether they were railway barons or newspaper magnates or the great industrialists who did accumulate enormous wealth and with it enormous political power?
1: A key difference, I think, is that those oligarchs and plutocrats seem to at least have the recognition that they should do good works and philanthropy in order to keep the people on their side. Perhaps the lessons of the French Revolution were a little more fresh in their minds. But you have people like Peter Thiel, who is openly preaching against philanthropy. They believe their philanthropy is to do as they please, and to create the world they wish to see, where tech oligarchs are free from democracy, can do as they wish, control regulations, control law. So I think what we have is the concentration of wealth in a very minuscule but powerful class of men has created a form of insanity where they're no longer observing the kind of classic rules of being a wealthy person in society, which is that you must maintain the appearance of democracy and you must do good work so that people sort of don't hate you, all right? They're doing the opposite because they seem to think that they're going to get away with it and that no one can stop them.
0: Gil Duran there, author of The Nerd Reich. Anita, we're going to play one more clip as well. And to bring in the concept of this one, there was a time where things were different at Silicon Valley. Were the motivations, at least initially, sincere?
6: You know, I think that is something that I'll let our listeners decide after they listen to the entire episode. But another amazing guest that we had on was Claire Stapleton, a now communications consultant who worked at Google for 12 years from about 2007 to 2018, 11 years. I can catch my math there, which is really just an incredibly fascinating case study of a period of time of that company. You know, she describes how at the outset, it is supposed supposed to be this sort of utopia of reimagine work, reimagine what it means to be a community, a professional community. And then by the time she leaves because she has set up these massive company protests over a mishandling of a sexual harassment case. Here's Claire Stapleton.
8: Yeah, so I came into Google in 2007, straight out of college, so you know, didn't have much to compare it to, but nevertheless, it was a very unique moment for work and for tech, because Google was sort of breathlessly covered in the press a lot at that time for their sort of new model of the campus workplace, and it was sort of like lush with perks and beautiful food, locally sourced, and you know, I think that the kind of workplace philosophy dovetailed with this new stripe of American techno optimism. This is right before Obama was elected. There was a sense that the optimism could be realized, could be seen out, the sort of grand plans to, you know, change the world. And very interestingly enough, the workplace philosophy was sort of a bedrock of that. Bring in all these, you know, idealistic young people. I wasn't a coder. Certainly, it was all about, you know, the engineers and capturing the top talent. But in general, the company seemed to believe that if you kind of jack everybody up on, you know, the mission and the values and the kind of world-changing potential of tech, that you actually will do that. You know, sort of the collective project will be that. Now, of course, it seems a bit delusional. What did Google really do other than, you know, become a juggernaut of online ads, decimating, you know, many industries in its wake? But at the time, it was, I think, quite sincere. I think that, you know, the founders and executives of the company did sort of believe they could do something different with corporations and be not conventional corporations. You know, and people like me bought it hook, line, and sinker.
0: Claire Stapleton there and Anita Riotto, producer of The Foreign Desk. Thank you for joining us. We'll have more from you in a moment. 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Now, U.S. Health Secretary RFK Ronald... U.S. Health Secretary RFK Jr. has been on something of a crusade to reform Americans' eating habits since coming into office, changing the official guidelines to prioritize protein and dairy and real cooking over processed foods. The changes have been controversial, as with much of RFK Jr.'s actions, but he is now taking his plea to the entertainment world by hosting his own cooking show. It's called The Real Food Show. The concept is simple, so I'll let him explain it on the first episode.
9: I'm here today with Chef Andrew Gruhl at his home in Huntington Beach, this beautiful kitchen, and he's going to show us how to cook wild Alaskan salmon at an affordable price. So the servings of each of these, we ask to keep it under $5. And one of the things that we're going to do is talk about the dietary guidelines during the course of the show and how you can eat the highest quality food in this country at a very, very affordable price.
0: Robert F. Kennedy Jr. there on his show, his cooking show. I'm joined now from Washington, D.C. by Swapna Venugopal Ramaswamy, USA Today's White House correspondent who interviewed RFK Jr. as part of the unveiling of this new cooking show. Swapna, very good to have you on the show. Tell us how this sort of came about, this interview with RFK Jr. and this cooking show in itself.
10: Thank you for having me. So this was just, you know, I had been trying for an interview for quite a long time. And so this just, you know, this was something they were launching and I'd been in touch with his folks. And so they basically asked if I was interested in talking about this show with the secretary. And I did. And, you know, he really was interested in talking about how to change Americans' eating habits. And, you know, and one of the most fascinating aspects of it for me was how he saw this as sort of an antidote to loneliness. You know, he said a lot of depression and other addiction is due to loneliness that people feel, and cooking can bring families together and people together and you know, serve that purpose to bring, you know, to shun loneliness, basically.
0: To shun loneliness, and also he's in general been talking up the idea of people cooking for themselves. That is, has been part of this campaign. He's saying we should stop eating processed food, stop eating fast food. What's interesting about this show as well, I guess, is it kind of gets into one of the criticisms, though, of his new guidelines, which is that food made at home is expensive. But this is his way of challenging that, isn't it?
10: That's exactly right. And so what he said was, you know, when it comes to, you know, fast food you get at McDonald's or other places, all in all, you know, it can come to more than $10, whereas this, it's his challenge that he wants to show Americans how to cook a healthy meal for under $5, and some of them under $3 is what he claimed. So over the episodes, we'll watch how he does that. And basically what he's saying is Americans have sort of forgotten how to cook, and they haven't done that in decades. It's true that they are not cooking as much as they were in the 50s and 60s, but really in the last 20 years, the number of Americans cooking has in fact gone up. You know, from 2003 to 2023, there was a study done not too long ago, and that's what they found. But he wants to increase that, you know, percentage to even a higher number.
0: Now, Swapna, I understand from the little clip also that we played of his first episode, there's a nice recipe about salmon, but he also has a love of all things fermented. Will that be coming into this as well?
10: Yes, he did in fact say that he will be including, you know, sauerkraut and kimchi and yogurt. So this will feature in all of his recipes. One of the fun pieces of information I gathered while talking to him was about, you know, the way he eats sauerkraut. So he says there's sort of like a prescriptive way of eating it where you take it bite for bite and you take one bite of sauerkraut and one bite of meat. So that's what he said.
0: Swapna Venugopal Ramaswamy, USA Today's White House correspondent. Thank you very much for sharing your stories and interview with RFK Jr. This is The Briefing.

0: Well, finally, on today's show, we wanted to shine a light on the world of politics and fashion, because there have been a number of stories of late from different parts of the world about leaders not just showing off their own styles, but encouraging citizens to buy local, which more than anything is a reflection of the times that we live in. Well, I'm joined now by Grace Charlton, Associate Editor of Fashion and Design, and back with us is Anita Riotta, producer of The Foreign Desk. Good to have you both. Hello.
1: Hi.
0: So Anita, you couldn't resist coming here for a couple of angles on this, but I am going to start with Grace, if I could, and give us sort of a general setup here almost before we get to the leaders. This trend in general, it's something that's in fashion everywhere. We're seeing this sort of push for industries, buy local, lean into your own nationality.
1: I think it's funny because it's not necessarily a new trend, but it's just finding newfound relevance in this late capitalist stage that we live in. But, you know, that is just the cyclical nature of time and very fashion themed, if you think about it. But I think basically what I'm trying to get to is in this world where we're at right now, where the sort of consequences of offshore manufacturing is sort of like coming back to bite the West, quote unquote. That's why a lot of leaders like Burnham are wearing t-shirts manufactured in Manchester, or Meloni wears, you know, Italian brands, or Macron wears French suits. So
0: is that kind of the difference, would you say, Grace, just to stay with you on that, the idea? So the trend, like we've always had Made in Italy and all this stuff on the fashion industry, but politicians getting involved and making a point of sort of the nationality of this.
1: Yeah, I mean, it's a very highly symbolic way of conveying your values or your origins or a message. I can't remember who said it, but was it politics is showbiz for ugly people? It's still showbiz. You still need like clothes. You still need to, you know, make a point and capture the audience. So, it's funny how it's become like a bigger topic of conversation lately.
0: Politics is showbiz for ugly people. Just jump off of that, Anita Riotta. What does that say?
2: Your episode name right there.
0: What does that say about Giorgia Meloni? Because we did want to start with her, as Grace mentioned, wearing Italian only. I mean, she is from the heartland of fashion, so I guess that's fair enough.
2: Yeah, I mean, I think it would be, it's fairly easy or obvious for the Italian PM to rest on the laurels of Italy's fashion heritage. But like Grace was saying, of course, it she does use it to represent her values. You know, she's from a far-right nationalist party. The fact that you won't see her in non-Italian fashion is just as important to her political purveying of her values as the fact that you won't see her or hear her do an interview in English or in French, or she will only speak in Italian. You know, during her time in office, she's rebranded the Economic Development Department into the Ministry of Businesses and Made in Italy, and that is all about protecting domestic manufacturing. I think also another point of note here is that she's also the first female prime minister in Italy, and I think she uses her fashion to signal that she's not one for making much of that fact. You will never not see her in trousers or a pantsuit. And that reflects, you know, the fact she makes people use the male form of president when addressing her. So these are some of the ways that she uses it to convey what kind of leader she's going to be.
0: Grace, I think it's also interesting how some leaders have just really expressly leaned into that message. Indian Prime Minister Narendra Modi is maybe a good example of that. It's not only, as is the case maybe where in Italy with Meloni, you're kind of showing off your style and your Made in Italy fashion, but Narendra Modi is really leaning into it, wearing it, and expressly urging his citizens to support local businesses, to buy local.
1: Yeah, again, this is not necessarily new. This is what Mahatma Gandhi famously did when he encouraged people to use hand looms and like wear homespun cloths. He was often photographed with his chaka spinning wheel, and it became like a real symbol of self-reliance in the face of British colonization. But once again, it's sort of like the way that it has a different meaning these days. It's interesting that in India, the, you know, this emphasis on hand looms, it's National Hand Loom Day this Friday, Chris, get ready, get excited. And like, it's sort of a way of preserving craft, actually, like Indian heritage. It's becoming more about that than, you know, sort of resisting colonization, although you could argue there is still a through theme. But I think it's, again, like an answer to mass manufacturing and the way that this has affected people's livelihoods and industry across the like textile industry.
0: Messaging has shifted. One other example, Anita, that we wanted to comment on is that even mayors are getting in on the act. We have Mr. Mamdani, Mayor Mamdani in New York. Even he is encouraging citizens to buy local.
2: Yeah, so on my other home front, you know, a lot has been made of Mayor Mamdani's fashion choices. He's always in a suit. He did earlier this summer a sort of opening ceremony for New York's public pools being in season, and he jumped into the pool in his suit. So he's very sort of committed to the bit. But I think there again, you see the reflections of his politics. His suits are affordable. A lot of them also come from local thrift stores. So saying, you know, there's a bit of an environmental touch there that you can reuse clothes and to buy into a cyclical economy. But, you know, I think it also it's been interesting to see what he had to communicate to his electorate. You know, sometimes you'll see politicians on the road and they take off their suit jacket and they roll up their sleeves and they take the tie off. And it's, you know, to say, you know, I'm a man of the people and look how casual and laid back I am. Whereas Mamdani, who was elected in his early 30s, probably had the opposite message to convey, that he's up to the task, that he has enough experience, that he is, you know, sort of serious enough to be given this city of 9 million or so strong.
0: Grace, just finally, in contrast to that, you did mention the UK Prime Minister Andy Burnham at the top as well. He got some flack for an 80-pound shirt from Manchester, which, I mean, compared to the messaging from Mamdani and his thrift stores, a little bit different, but it showcases, I guess, this challenge as well, that politicians want people to buy local, but also it should be affordable.
1: Yeah, it's inconvenient for politicians to have to do, or it's uncomfortable to like sort of tell people that actually a t-shirt should cost around £80 if you're buying it in a way, if it's been manufactured correctly with the correct sort of, you know, cost of labor, it can't cost £2. You can't just buy it off Shein. Like it has to be more than that. But it's obviously really tricky to convey that message when there's a cost of living crisis. And often the people who are buying the ultra cheap t-shirts can't necessarily like save up the money for an £80 one. But consumer habits are really, they're sort of like a big elephant in the room here. And, you know, you talk about people voting with their dollars as well. I think encouraging that message is a good thing.
0: So just quickly then on that, Grace, would you have a personal advice on that? How do you maintain that balance for any listeners out there?
1: I've completely stopped shopping online. I just go into stores. I try to be really picky about everything I own. And yeah, I think just buying less, buying better. It's so boring. Everyone talks about it. I'm so over it. Like, I don't want to hear it myself, but it's just true.
0: Anita, any thoughts on that? Buy less, buy better?
2: Absolutely. I would also say it always helps to work in an office with Grace Charlton. So I get to see what she's wearing every day. And then in like 3 or 4 weeks, just co-opt it and make it my own.
0: Oh, words. Words to live by. Grace Charlton, Associate Editor of Fashion Design, and Anita Riotta, producer of The Foreign Desk. Thank you both for joining us. That's all the time we have for this edition of The Briefing. It was produced by Hassan Anderson, and our studio manager was Mariella Bevan. The Briefing is back tomorrow at the same time. I'm Chris Chermak. Goodbye, and thanks for listening. Thank you.

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2: Thanks to Chris Chermak and the briefing team. 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Here's Desire with...

0: Valentina Vivace and Corinne, the Swiss star, joining forces there with the French disco queen Corinne. That was Super Discoteca.
1: 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And when you find success, it starts to be challenging.
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0: Bella Menina there from Lord Funk and Moore. We'll have more music right after the headlines.
1: You're listening to Monocle Radio in association with Chanel Watches. Seven times stronger than steel.

0: J12 ceramic is unmatched in its resistance to abrasions over time. Yet its greatest strength lies in its softness. Polished with diamond powder, it feels as smooth as silk against the skin. Combined with the Caliber 12.1 manufacturer movement, the exceptional material embodies all the expertise and cutting-edge technology of Chanel watchmaking. An invincible softness that becomes one with whomever wears it. Chanel Watches, official timekeeper of Monocle Radio.
1: It is 2200 in Tokyo, 1400 in Copenhagen, 1300 here in London, and 9 a.m. in New York City. That's the time on Monocle Radio, brought to you by Chanel Watches. Coming to you from our studios at Midori House in London, I'm Chris Chermak with you here on Monocle Radio for the next few hours. Plenty still to come this afternoon. In about an hour's time, we'll have the bulletin with UBS. Tom Edwards will look at the nature-based carbon removal company Undo, which is building, scaling, and future-proofing fixes for the climate crisis. After that, we'll also have the latest episode of Confect Corner, brought to you by the team behind Monocle's sister publication, Confect. We've got the Monocle Daily coming up at 1800 London time as well. All that and lots of great music still to come here on Monocle Radio. But first, the day's main news headlines. Japan and the United States have carried out a rare coordinated intervention to support the yen after it hit 40-year lows. President Donald Trump called the move a signal of friendship, while Tokyo warned it was prepared to take further action to stabilize the currency. The coordinated market action comes alongside signs that Japan's central bank is preparing to tighten monetary policy further. Iran says it is on the verge of reaching an agreement with Oman on the future management of the Strait of Hormuz. It described bilateral negotiations as being in their final phase as Tehran seeks to establish a new framework for navigation through the strategic waterway. Ukrainian drones struck a Wildberries logistics hub in Russia's Samara region and a major oil refinery near Saratov. The warehouse attack is part of a sustained campaign targeting the Russian e-commerce giant's logistics network. Russia's defense ministry said it had downed 635 Ukrainian drones during the night. And Korean Air is teaming up with the U.S. electric aircraft maker Archer Aviation to turn its air taxi into a military transport platform. The partnership will target troop deployment, medical evacuation, and rescue missions as Seoul seeks a foothold in the emerging defense advanced air mobility market. Korean Air will lead the military conversion and systems integration, while Archer supplies technical support and shares its airworthiness certification experience. I'm Chris Chermak, and that's the news here on Monocle Radio.

A look at a few more headlines from the Wall Street Journal for you now. Donald Trump pivots back to diplomacy as Iran victory eludes him. That's one of the top stories of the journal. The question is whether negotiations can finally reopen the Strait of Hormuz and lay the groundwork for nuclear talks. U.S.-Iran talks coming, as you heard in the headlines. Iran also in talks with Oman. Some other stories. The worries that drove Uncle Sam to buy yen, which you also heard in the headlines. The U.S. and Japan are seeking to contain tremors that could be triggered by a cratering Japanese currency. And let's see here, some others. The Kremlin is bullying more Russians into fighting in Ukraine. Russia strong-arming more fighting-age men into military service as voluntary recruitment has stalled. Moscow's initiative in Ukraine is also faltering. And one more story, how does the Qatar-donated Air Force One compare with other presidential jets? From laser weapons to color schemes, transporting the president around the world is a study in details. The journal has those details, looking at the various designs of Air Force One over the years. Now, here on Monaco Radio, let's also take a closer look at one of the other top stories we're following today. Earlier on this morning's edition of The Globalist, we put the spotlight on the name to watch in Mediterranean pop this year, the Palestinian-Italian singer Tara. Her new EP, Zefiro, merges R&B with Middle Eastern music, a fresh combination that speaks to her personal journey. Monaco Radio's senior correspondent, Fernando Augusto Pacheco, spoke with Tara about her new music and her origins as well.

So I was born and raised in Italy. So I lived my life here, basically. But I always lived in a space that was in between two cultures, because I used to speak bilingual at home. Of course, I was always eating our Palestinian food, always hearing stories about Palestine, about this important heritage that my family always told me that was really important to keep it inside of me, you know, not let the world erase it inside of me. And for some part of my life, actually, I fell into this trap, because it's easy to feel as a different person between a space in a society. And this is what happened for me, because at the time I was the only one, like, let's say, with a different surname, different heritage, different background in school, for example. So it was a little bit like, I want to fit in. That was my 100% goal. So for a lot of time, I was really scared to talk about my heritage, everything about myself. I was a little bit shy also, but not shy in a cute way. It was more of, I think there's another word. It was more like, yes, like ashamed, mm-hmm. let's say. So for me, it was normal like this, but a lot of things happened. COVID happened, actually. During COVID, I started like being a lot more with myself alone. And I was researching also into who am I, actually, and doing a lot of work, previous work, like just prerequisite work before releasing actually all this project. So let's say it was all a journey. It has been a journey.

0: And talking about your journey, about who you are, your heritage, it's interesting that when you were young, you were feeling different because your music comes across as quite fearless. You know, like I was looking at my Italian is almost non-existent, my Arabic as well, but looking at Diaspora, the lyrics are so powerful, you know. It is a pop song that you can dance to. It's very good, you know, well-produced, but the lyrics is like, I was translating, what does it mean to have your soul in exile, your identity on rent? I mean, this is powerful stuff. So you're really unashamed now in an amazing way, if you know what I mean.
1: Exactly. Yes, and I'm proud of that. Like, I think, like, in these past years, I was always repeating to myself, if I don't talk about it, nobody will talk about it for me. So I should do it. And it's okay because my voice deserves a place, like, just like every other voice. As I told you before, I didn't want to fall into the trap of, oh no, there's no space for me. I will create it. Like, if there's no space, I will create it. And that's what I tried to do. I know it sounds so, you know, fearful and like so powerful, but the journey, of course, in doing this, it was very vulnerable. Like, still to this day, it's a lot of up and down, and sometimes you don't fully believe 100%, but it's a journey, so it should be like that.

0: And let's talk about your music. I've been reading a few articles. Is it true that if I ask what's your music style, can you say correct? Is it Airbnb? How do I pronounce it? I love it. I love that. But it's kind of, tell us a bit more about these mixes of influences, because you have, of course, the Arab sounds, but also kind of a little bit more of the traditional pop elements as well, right?
1: Well, first of all, I'm very happy that people are discovering this name, that because I started this name in like 2023. So at first, it was something that not many people believed in. Like, it was kind of strange for people to hear this thing. But I think that it represents perfectly all of my influences growing up, because I grew up on Arab music. I grew up on Arabic language. I grew up as well on R&B music. I love R&B music. It's 100% an inspiration. But at the same time, in this new space, like this third space that I called Airbnb, I try to create something even more different, like not just a blend of the two, but actually something that it's a mix, perfect mix.
0: I like that. What do you listen to, by the way? I'm curious, because there's so many interesting names. I'm curious about what's on your kind of playlists.
1: Well, my kind of playlist goes from literally rock to R&B to blues to house music, whatever. But I love like feeling when I hear music, when I listen to music. So I base all of that on feelings, on nostalgia. I have playlists for nostalgia because many songs, they're just nostalgic to me. So I need them to connect with deeper parts of me. Like, I don't put borders on my taste and on music. I think the only thing that really has no borders and should not have borders is music, and should be, you know, should travel countries freely, at least them.
2: The Palestinian-Italian singer Tara speaking with Fernando Augusto Pacheco. Her new EP, Zafiro, is out now, and you can read more of Fernando's interview in Monocle's summer newspaper, Med Mountains and More, also out now. We'll be back with another look at the day's main news headlines at the top of the hour. Chris Chermak with you at Midori House. 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
4: 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Ezra Collective is a London-based jazz quintet known for blending Afrobeat and hip-hop. 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

0: Thiago Caetano is a musician from Rio de Janeiro, Brazil, renowned for his mesmerizing melodies and rhythmic mastery in the foro style. That was So Quero Viver.
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0: YDH there from Chloe Quisha, who's a Malaysian-born singer-songwriter based in London. 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
1: You are listening to Monocle Radio in association with Chanel Watches. Inspired by racing yachts, the J12 reconnects with its original inspiration and its original world, water. Both immensely soothing and peaceful, yet capable of unlimited strength. It is this breadth, balance, and singularity that define the intrinsic values of the first unisex sports watch by Chanel. A sensory icon designed to transcend horizons that has shaped the world of watchmaking for more than a quarter of a century. Chanel Watches, official timekeeper of Monocle Radio.

It is 1700 in Dubai, 1500 in Berlin, 1400 here in London, and 9 a.m. in Toronto. That's the time on Monaco Radio, brought to you by Chanel Watches. Coming to you from Studio One at Midori House in London, I'm Chris Chermak with you here on Monaco Radio for another couple of hours. In just a moment, we'll have the latest episode of The Bulletin with UBS, hosted by Tom Edwards. We've got Confect Corner with Sophie Grove and guests coming up in an hour's time. This episode will feature the designer Zoé de Givenchy on the art of hosting. We'll have the Monaco Daily panel live at 1800 London time as well with Andrew Muller right here at Midori House. Plus a closer look at some of the top stories we're following today and some great music as well. All still to come here on Monaco Radio, but first, here are the day's main news headlines. Japan and the United States have carried out a rare coordinated intervention to support the yen after it hit 40-year lows. President Donald Trump called the move a signal of friendship, while Tokyo warned it was prepared to take further action to stabilize the currency. The coordinated market action comes alongside signs that Japan's central bank is preparing to tighten monetary policy further. Iran says it is on the verge of reaching an agreement with Oman on the future management of the Strait of Hormuz. It described bilateral negotiations as being in their final phase as Tehran seeks to establish a new framework for navigation through the strategic waterway. Ukrainian drones struck a Wildberries logistics hub in Russia's Samara region and a major oil refinery near Saratov. The warehouse attack is part of a sustained campaign targeting the Russian e-commerce giant's logistics network. Russia's defense ministry said it had downed 635 Ukrainian drones during the night. And Korean Air is teaming up with the U.S. electric aircraft maker Archer Aviation to turn its air taxi into a military transport platform. The partnership will target troop deployment, medical evacuation, and rescue missions as Seoul seeks a foothold in the emerging defense advanced air mobility market. Korean Air will lead the military conversion and systems integration, while Archer supplies technical support and shares its airworthiness certification experience. I'm Chris Chermak, and that's the news here on Monaco Radio.

0: For a few more stories, let's have a look at Politico's European edition. China made Germany's car giants. Now it's helping to break them. German politicians worried about blowback from the car industry's troubles. A look from Politico into the struggles of the German auto sector now that Chinese competition is rising. Another story, Donald Trump keeps escalating his trade threats. This time, Europe is not biting. The European Union believes that Trump's latest threats are best answered with strategic patience, not retaliation. This comes as Washington is once again ratcheting up the pressure on the European Union with new tariff threats. Politico is looking at the changes in messaging there. Also, France is bolstering checks on sensitive foreign investments. A new rule follows a parliamentary report encouraging the government to protect France's strategic assets. And Nigel Farage under siege here in the UK. That is just how he likes it, according to Politico. Reform UK struggling to keep pace with the new Prime Minister here, Andy Burnham. The question is whether the party leader, who has always seen himself as an underdog, can bite back. Those are some of the stories from Politico. You can also sign up to our own daily newsletter, The Monocle Minute. Head over to monocle.com/minute. For now, here on Monocle Radio, though, it is time to join Tom Edwards. 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
1: Hello and welcome to The Bulletin with UBS on Monocle Radio. Each week, the sharpest minds and freshest thinkers in finance take you beyond the numbers and hype, right to the heart of the big issues of the day. This week, we have a special edition for you, as we're meeting another of the inspirational thought leaders and innovators that UBS supports and celebrates through its Global Visionaries programme. In the next few weeks, we're going to meet a selection of these talents. This time, it's the turn of Jim Mann, the founder and CEO of Undo. Undo is a nature-based carbon removal company building the infrastructure needed to address one of the biggest climate challenges, scaling durable carbon removal to the 10 billion or so tons per year needed by 2050. Since 2022, the company's been working at the cutting edge of science using pioneering enhanced rock weathering technology to generate durable, high-quality carbon removal credits. It's a pleasure to welcome Jim Mann to the show to hear how Undo's commitment to balance purpose with profit, its extraordinary innovations, and its foundational commitment to enduring carbon removal are making a real difference. Well, look, Jim, it's lovely to chat to you. Welcome to the programme. And let's start by talking about Undo. Obviously, congratulations on being recognised as a UBS Global Visionary. But tell our listeners a little bit about what Undo does and how you and your team train your experience and your lens on what I think is probably the biggest challenge that we all face right now. Tell us that story.
2: Yeah, sure. So I guess we're tackling climate change, and in particular we're trying to remove the CO2 that's in the atmosphere. So this permanently reverses the negative impacts of fossil fuel emissions. Now, it's small scale today and we're going to need a lot more of it. But we really focused on a process that is called enhanced rock weathering. And what we do is we put silicate rock, so this is minerals like basalt, onto agricultural land. And it speeds up the natural rock weathering cycle. So in nature, what you've got happening is rainwater falling through the atmosphere, absorbing CO2, forming a weak carbonic acid, and then reacting with rock. By grinding up the rock, we increase the surface area. By applying it to fields, we put it into a high CO2 environment. There's 10 times as much CO2 in soil as there is in the atmosphere. And we put it into an environment where water is held up, so the water stays in the soil and gives a much longer reaction time. That increases the rate of the natural reaction 50,000 to 100,000 fold. And it also releases minerals into the soil, which benefits the agriculture that's happening on the farm. So it's a win-win.
1: Well, the question I always have to ask, Jim, when people say it's a win-win, and you make the case, and listen to a lay listener like myself with great clarity, this makes too much sense. Why is this not the way that this has always been done? Why is it possible that you can be the innovator for something that is such a win-win situation?
2: So I guess there's two things. One is it's not the cheapest way of fertilizing your soil. This is expensive. You know, moving large volumes of minerals about, which are heavy, so moving lots of rock about effectively, and that we've ground into a sand, it is expensive. And it's the carbon revenue that actually subsidizes that to make it feasible from an economic perspective. The other thing that has prevented this moving faster is the measurement. This is really, really hard to measure. And that's the key innovations we've got. So you're working in an open system and you want to track what's happening to the minerals to demonstrate that this is actually removing CO2, that the right process is happening, and being able to quantify the amount of carbon dioxide you've actually removed and permanently stored from the atmosphere. That's the key area of innovation that we've worked on at Undo and really developed that measurement technology. We've patented new techniques, and that's enabled us to really develop the modeling that sits behind it and to prove that we can not only model what's happening within a complex system, but use that model to relate different sites to each other, so to calibrate those models and to make them usable in the field, to lower the cost of the measurement and to make the measurement much more accurate.
3: That's really interesting, actually. I've spoken to a few innovators and practitioners in the sort of climate crisis space, which I guess is all space, but you know what I mean. And they've often said to me, one of the problems is not just how we're valuing these things, but we can't even kind of agree on the metrics. It's really interesting that that was so fundamental. Did you kind of understand right from the outset that those metrics were almost going to be as important as the material innovation?
2: Yeah. I mean, this, look, you're selling a digital asset, and ultimately, you know, we've got an invisible gas that we're taking out of the atmosphere and that we're storing. We need to have a really good audit trail on that. We really need to be able to provide confidence to people that we're actually achieving what we say we're achieving. If you can't do that, then your credibility isn't there and you don't have something real to sell to people. Getting to that level of confidence in the work you're doing is critical. It's the fundamental, I guess, foundational building blocks of carbon removal. If we cannot prove this, then what are people buying?
3: Well, let's talk a bit about the buying, the model, because this is really interesting. We'll talk about the for-profit nature of the business in a second, but I'm interested that even, you know, sort of browsing your site, you know, this is a solution for businesses, and you've got some amazing partners, huge organizations globally, but it obviously is also a solution for farmers, which you've already spoken about, but it's also for individuals who can make their own investments, obviously at a much different scale. This is part, I guess, of the success of Undo, right, Jim, which is that there is this business acuity, there's this facility that you and your colleagues are demonstrating on that side as well. And I think it's an important point, isn't it? Of course, there's scientific material innovation, but there has also to be, we have to make businesses that are sustainable first before we can worry about planetary sustainability.
2: Yes, and I think this is one of the big gaps. I spent a lot of time before starting this business trying to figure out what was the right model. And is it right to build a business to solve climate change? You know, capitalism's kind of got us here. Is that the right solution? And the conclusion I've come to is that some of the innovation will be philanthropic and will be developed in universities and things like that. But ultimately, capitalism is the biggest force for good we have on the planet. And if you can hijack capitalism and drive those capitalist forces to change and align incentives where there is a profit incentive for your shareholders, that's how you leverage the most amount of money into this space to have the most impact in the shortest space of time. And ultimately, that's what we need to have. We have to have a very large impact in a ridiculously short space of time. People talk about recreating an industry the size and scale of the oil and gas industry, which I quite like as a comparison because that's kind of what's got us here. But in a fraction of the time, you know, half or less the time that the oil and gas industry developed. That's the sort of scale of the challenge that we're up against. And you're not going to do that philanthropically. You're not going to do that in a charitable way. You're going to do that by building the markets, the systems, and the processes that allow capital to flow into this industry.
3: That's super interesting. And I think this idea, and we've often reflected actually on this program about this, Jim, this balancing purpose with profit, however you want to say it, not to make a trite sort of, you know, label on it. But that idea that you've described there, well, it certainly has been, I think it still is, often treated almost as taboo, isn't it, in organizations that are fighting this battle and trying to address this crisis and trying to build resilience. And I think it's worth underscoring, it shouldn't be, it needn't be, it must not be. Have you got that response from people when they've heard you make this case and demonstrate the use case, I guess, critically. I don't know, have you already seen people saying, hey, look, not that the scales have fallen from my eyes, but okay, yeah, I'm ready to have a different conversation now as a result?
2: Yes, and I think that comes from us being very upfront about two things. One, the fact that we are a for-profit company, and two, the impact is our number one metric. And at this point in time, and I hope this lasts, the two are intrinsically linked. You know, a success of having impact and the number of tons of CO2 we can remove is directly correlated with the commercial success of the organization. And as long as we can keep that link, then we can balance the two. And I believe that's the right thing to do, but it's so important that we are transparent about the objectives and the reasoning. And that is what has made a big difference to winning people over.
3: Yeah, and I think that's understandable. And the clarity, I think, with which you communicate those values is important too. I like the fact, a bit like Monocle Jim, you know, this idea of leading with optimism. You talk about it being baked into your values. It's literally, it's kind of in your commitments if people read through your materials. I think it's pretty obvious from what you said, but let's double back. Being optimistic, it's not about naivete and it's not about blind faith in fixes, but it's critical also to your business alongside the other things you've just described. Why is having that optimistic aspect so critical, Jim?
2: I think we see a lot of people in the climate space who want to highlight the problems. And look, we need to be honest with ourselves about the scale of the problem. We need to be honest with ourselves about the impact that climate change is having on everyone's lives. And it's not always disastrous yet, but the impacts are getting more and more obvious. I think it's very easy for people to get to one switch off to that message because it's not what we really want to hear. It's not what we want to be put in front of us at our breakfast table every morning. So I think it's really important that we talk about what can come out of this. You know, some of the positive examples, the electrification of vehicles, for example, you know, that's part of the climate solution, but it also brings us cleaner air. It also brings us a nicer experience to drive. There are massive positives. And if you can just roll forward and sort of imagine that future world where these problems are actually solved and we've got a circular economy and we've reduced the amount of CO2 in the atmosphere back down to a reasonable level, we could have a much, much better world than we have today. What we need to do is lean into those solutions and that vision of a better future, not just the amount of effort that it's going to take to get there. We've got to also focus on that end goal, I think.
3: We've been talking a lot, very high level and a little bit almost in the abstract. Well, obviously you started off by explaining literally what undo does to drive change. Give me maybe an example, Jim, that demonstrates all the things you're talking about, how it's scalable, how it can deliver measurable results. Maybe, I don't know, is there a particular geography or one project that you feel really encapsulates the possibilities that undo is always trying to set about unlocking?
2: Part of the beauty of it is that the minerals we're using, silicate rock, is 17% of the Earth's crust. It's well distributed around the world. So this is applicable to lots of geographies. In a number of places, we're seeing significant yield increases. So our main projects today are in Canada. We've done quite a bit of work in Scotland. We have a project now in sub-Saharan Africa, and we're about to launch projects in Central and South America. Look, this is applicable right across the world. When these minerals are applied, particularly in areas where perhaps agriculture is less developed, the soil testing is not done to the same level, the inputs aren't as easily available, we can see some very large yield increases, 20% yield increase. Now that to a smallholder farmer is really significant. In a lot of cases, we're using byproduct from the quarrying industry. So, for example, basalt is used predominantly as a hard rock for things like railroad beds and road beds. when you break rock up to create aggregate, so the gravel that we use, you create dust. That dust is typically a byproduct today, and is often there's an excess of it. So we're taking something that is left over from another process, we're using it in agriculture where there's a benefit to the farmer, and we're absorbing CO2 from the atmosphere. Once you do that, you can see how this becomes a really holistic solution that benefits all people in the chain. The other thing I really like about enhanced rock weathering is we don't have to build a big plant. We are using existing quarries. We're using existing haulage infrastructure, existing spreading infrastructure on farms and existing farms, and creating value right across that supply chain. When you get a solution that does something like that, you can see how that can start to scale very rapidly, because there's a benefit for everybody within that supply chain.
3: Jim, I'm sure our listeners will be curious about this. How did you come to be here? Because you seem to show such depth of knowledge and thoughtfulness about so many different areas. Just give us a quick bio that will potentially explain how you're doing what you're doing today.
2: So a bit of a convoluted career, I guess. I started off studying ecology. So I have a degree in ecology. I started my first business at university, and I've had a range of businesses, so built up quite a lot of business experience. But I've always had a strong climate leaning, so I've retrofitted 3 houses to be carbon neutral and to the extreme, you know, disconnecting gas, solar PV, solar hot water, battery backup, electric car, the whole works. And when I got the opportunity to come back to work on climate about 7 years ago, I started with reforestation because that's where the ecology sat, and peatland restoration up in Scotland. That took me more over time to the permanent solutions. I realized that we absolutely need nature. We've got to restore our natural environment, but at the other side of it, we have to take that CO2, and it's permanent. You know, once we put it in the atmosphere, it's going to stay there. We've got to take that and we've got to permanently store it. We've got to get back out of the atmosphere and store it back in the geosphere. And so I was looking for what was the best solution to do that. So it's a combination of I guess that understanding of systems level, what's happening on our planet, but also the business experience I've had over 25 years of building small businesses.
3: Maybe just a final thought, Jim, and I guess with all that experience, you'll know better than anyone the critical importance of deep partnerships, collaborations. As we said, you've got lots of amazing corporate and individual partners in the business. On partnership, though, let's talk quickly about the global visionaries. I guess it must be a great boost to you and the team to be so recognised, but presumably that's also exciting because it opens more doors, it facilitates more conversations, it enables deeper partnerships. That is going to be presumably one of those other critical foundational principles to which we all need to adhere if we're going to meet the challenge.
2: Yeah, that's everything. I mean, we've been very fortunate with partnerships with the likes of Microsoft in particular, who have really backed us on solving some of the critical science problems and very significant amounts of money they've put behind us to help us solve those. British Airways is another great partner. These partnerships are the key to things. And we've now opened up our platform. So all of that science and technology that underpins this, that we've developed, we've opened that up for project developers to work with us so that we can get to scale faster. So yeah, I'm a huge believer in partnerships, and we're not going to do this alone. None of us are going to do this alone. It's how do we create the community that can do this, and how do we wrap the support around thousands of project developers around the world who understand their local context to make this happen.
3: Undo's Jim Mann, bringing us to the end of this edition of the show here on Monocle Radio. 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Undo's story is told in more detail at un-do.com. 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Do listen out. We'll be continuing our special summer season of shows, meeting some of the latest batch of Global Visionaries in a couple of weeks' time here on The Bulletin with UBS on Monocle Radio. I'm Tom Edwards. Thanks for listening.
0: Thanks very much, Tom and the team. That was The Bulletin with UBS. Brand new episodes every Monday at midnight London time, 7 a.m. in Hong Kong, right here on Monocle Radio. Chris Chermak with you at Midori House. I'll have the main headlines again at the top of the hour. But until then, Fionnuala Sweeney is here with more music.
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9: Hello, I'm Fionnuala Sweeney. More music coming your way now. Here's Infinity Song, an American soft rock R&B band composed of siblings Abraham, Angel, Israel and Momo Boyd. They're based in New York City. Here's Hurricane.

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1: Madonna and Sabrina Carpenter there with Bring Your Love. 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
2: You're listening to Monocle Radio in association with Chanel Watches. Inspired by racing yachts, the J12 reconnects with its original inspiration and its original world, water. Both immensely soothing and peaceful, yet capable of unlimited strength. It is this breadth, balance, and singularity that define the intrinsic values of the first unisex sports watch by Chanel. A sensory icon designed to transcend horizons that has shaped the world of watchmaking for more than a quarter of a century. Chanel Watches, official timekeeper of Monocle Radio.
3: It is 2300 in Seoul, 1600 in Paris, 1500 here in London, and 10 a.m. in Montreal. That's the time on Monocle Radio, brought to you by Chanel Watches. Coming to you from Studio One at Midori House in London, I'm Chris Chermak with you here on Monocle Radio for a little under an hour longer. In just a moment, we'll take a trip to Confect Corner, Sophie Grove, featuring the designer Zoe de Givenchy, among other things. Tom West.

We'll take over from right here at Midori House after that. He'll bring us the Foreign Desk Explainer. This week, Andrew Muller has been asking if India's cockroach party has legs. We'll also have the Monocle Daily coming to you from right here at Midori House at 1800 London time. That is all up ahead here on Monocle Radio. But first, here are the day's main news headlines. Japan and the United States have carried out a rare coordinated intervention to support the yen after it hit 40-year lows. President Donald Trump called the move a signal of friendship, while Tokyo warned it was prepared to take further action to stabilize the currency. The coordinated market action comes alongside signs that Japan's central bank is preparing to tighten monetary policy further. Iran says it is on the verge of reaching an agreement with Oman on the future management of the Strait of Hormuz. It described bilateral negotiations as being in their final phase as Tehran seeks to establish a new framework for navigation through the strategic waterway. Ukrainian drones struck a Wildberries logistics hub in Russia's Samara region and a major oil refinery near Saratov. The warehouse attack is part of a sustained campaign targeting the Russian e-commerce giant's logistics network. Russia's defense ministry said it had downed 635 Ukrainian drones during the night. And Korean Air is teaming up with the U.S. electric aircraft maker Archer Aviation to turn its air taxi into a military transport platform. The partnership will target troop deployment, medical evacuation, and rescue missions as Seoul seeks a foothold in the emerging defense advanced air mobility market. Korean Air will lead the military conversion and systems integration, while Archer supplies technical support and shares its airworthiness certification experience. I'm Chris Chermak, and that's the news here on Monocle Radio.

0: Welcome to Confect Corner. I'm your host, Sophie Grove, coming to you from London. It's our special summer issue episode, and joining me in the studio is Julian Tobias and Marcella Palek in Zurich. Hello to you both.
1: Hello, and happy summer to you both.
2: Hello from Zurich.
0: Well, hello from a rather sweltering and kind of gorgeous London. But yes, our summer issue has hit the newsstands, and this episode is really a celebration of the content, but also that kind of spirit of the summer. It's about freedom, it's about islands, it's about the sense of the sea and that kind of feeling of a kind of road trip, adventure, journey, with that kind of sense of abandon that you have at high summer. We've really delved into some of that sense of memory, you know, that kind of endless childhood summer that you kind of swoon to remember, and made that a bit of a theme of the issue. But Julian, you have just come back from Parma. It is featured in the issue, but not where you've been. Tell us more.
1: Well, I do feel very spoilt because I do have a chance to go very frequently to the Med, Mallorca specifically. And because we have a place there, you really get to sort of delve deeply and discover new places. So I have a new discovery for you today. It's a hotel. It's very different from the hotels in Palma because it's in an area that, well, once wealthy families would build villas on the hills because it was fresher air. In the 50s and in the 70s, it would be frequented by the likes of Marlene Dietrich and Alain Delon. It was very fashionable, very cool. And then with the wave of tourism in the 60s and 70s and 80s and 90s, when everyone wanted these big hotels with pools and all in, this area became forgotten. But sadly, it became forgotten and then became full of graffiti and run down and very shabby. And you'd pass by in the bus and you'd see little vestiges of gorgeous villas, but covered in barbed wire or graffiti. But as is the way, the pendulum swings. And now it is a place where artists are coming back and opening studios. Designers are coming back and setting up their offices. Lovely urban planning of squares with benches and the cafes. So I've been noticing it as I go there and back in the bus. But there's a new hotel called the Tirreno Barrier, and it's very much an ode to the neighbourhood a little bit. They don't want it to be them and us tourists and locals. They want this hotel to feel very much part of the community. They're open air spaces that are always private and forbidden for locals, so that locals can pass through and get to the sea. It's going to be very much part of the environment to welcome the community in, whether they be the artists, designers, or the shopkeepers and the fruit sellers, but very much a community spirit. But it is a hotel for a design-led hotel with these extraordinary architects, OLAB, who are friends of Monocle. We've covered them in the past. They really, because they're Mallorquian based, they work very closely with artisans, with craftspeople, with fabricants. So the hotel is full of local touches and a strong, strong, strong nod to sustainability. So, you know, recycled wood and beams, and they had to tear down one building to create the new building, but all the rubble was created in the most beautiful terrazzo. And so the floors are these gorgeous terrazzos that was in effect made from rubble. These curtains that dramatically draped the restaurant were made from unwanted wool from the sheep shearers. So there's very much a nod from what can we find, what can we recycle, what can we make, but architecturally quite stunning, with this real sense that you want to hang out. And it is one of these hotels where you will want to linger, and I think that is nice in an island that is very, very touristy, to really be sensitive to the community, to the environment, and that not all people coming to the island want the glossy, glitzy, summery hotels. So worth dropping into, even if it's for a drink on the rooftop, a meal in the restaurant, or a stay in the gorgeous bedrooms with the lovely linens.
0: I think I remember talking to Paloma about this project when it
1: was a real labour of love.
0: Really, quite a few years ago when we did our round table on kind of tourism and craft in Mallorca. But stunning. And I think the tactility, beauty, and even the colours of their work is just something amazing. And actually, in our summer issue, we are in Mallorca in Hotel Corazon, doing amazing recipes with their chef, who's actually Polish. So definitely flick through and have a look at that. Marcella, what do you have for us? Where have you been?
2: Well, recently I was Once again, once more, a strolling through Nardò, that pretty little town in Apulia. But before I tell you about my discovery, you should know that there are very few fashion boutiques there in the south. You find everything, but no fashion. So unlike the many, many great trattorias and everything else, and fruit stores. But that's not the reason why Spazio Espanso Sud is so extraordinary chic. By the way, the name Spazio Espanso means space and expanse. In a series of high, airy, beautiful spaces in the Centro Storico of Nardò, you'll find real fashion gems. I love almost all of the embroidered African bags. There is handmade ethnic jewelry, exquisite, beautiful, lightweight white and indigo cotton dresses by niche brands I never heard of, and sandals like the Indian Kolhapuri chapels that I bought for myself in white, and I should have bought also in a second color, I must confess. Well, go there. It's Nardò is anyway beautiful. It's not by the sea, but it's like 20 minutes from the beaches. So it's my favorite now there. And what about you, Sophie? What have you seen that's caught your eye lately?
0: Well, I mean, I have been working very hard on the Confect book of generous hosting. But then this weekend, I went to the most gorgeous farm just outside London and stayed in a little kind of cabin in the corner of this field. And it was just so heavenly. It was like a kind of, I think it was sort of farming therapy for me, because you could gather eggs in the morning and there were all these amazing rare breed cattle around. And like when you're brushing your teeth, the sheep would come up and like bleat. And it was the most beautiful weather, and these very rare birds of prey, the kites, the red kites, were kind of swooping and hunting around us. So I've come back from that just feeling so incredibly revived. And we're starting to work on the Confect Spa Guide, and it really has just made me realise that actually it's not always a kind of massage or a kind of stint in a sauna that you need. It's actually something much more complex, and being in nature and actually being around animals. They had these incredible, like little alpacas that you could kind of go and stroke. It's so therapeutic. So that's what I've been up to.
1: Well, nature does become quite primal, doesn't it? And it is a real escape. And just listening to sounds like the bleating of the lambs and the buzzing of the bees. I find summer to me is that faint sound of the buzzing of the bees, and the honey tastes better and the eggs taste better. And, you know, and by the time you come back, it could just be, you know, 3 or 4 days or a week. But you've, even though it could have been a couple of hours drive away, but you really feel you've had such a fundamental change and gear shift.
0: And just rolling expanses of green, it's just so healing. I mean, I've got next door to me in London, my next door neighbour has a cockerel that every morning, because it's really midsummer, I'm woken up by this cockerel, which is faintly annoying, but also quite sort of nice agrarian moment in central London. And I never get any of his eggs, because I think that's just, and maybe he should compensate me for some of like the disturbance. But the ones we were eating were so incredible on the farm. So I think it's just everything, from the taste of the milk to just the feeling of being surrounded by completely, you know, just green and this lushness that you find at this time of year. So it's very good for a kind of moment of pause in between many projects we're working on and a trip to Paris just in the offing. So I'm very glad for it.
1: Perfect. So Sophie, you spoke to an artist that you featured in this issue. Tell us more about her.
0: Well, Ian Farah features in The Tone, the front section of the magazine, is a Swedish Somali artist who is just so remarkable, and her work has really caught my eye before. And then I saw that she is part of the first ever Somali National Pavilion at Venice. It's such an amazing project. So we went to her studio in Stockholm, I think, and just really got a sense of what her season's going to be like, her travel, her approach to materials, what she's reading, what she's doing, and then, of course, Venice. And then I thought it would be great to catch up with her and really drill down to some of her practice and get a sense of that pavilion, which I've heard amazing things about.
3: I think it comes from several different directions, really. and has to do maybe from so many different environments that I've grown up in, and just moving from desert locations to living by the sea, and northern Sweden, living, you know, where there was like darkness and always just minus 25 to like plus 35. So it's always been like all these different environments that kind of influenced the way I see things and I see environment and places, and also just navigating different types of nature. I think that's where it comes from.
0: And materials are very powerful sort of narrative tools in your work, because you're using them, you know, as a kind of almost storytelling device. You know, there might be industrial rust from Sweden, and then it might be paired with some sort of earth that was, or an indigo sourced from another region of Africa. So I wondered, what pilgrimages have you been on to source these materials, and what are the most remarkable discoveries you've found as an artist?
3: I consider it research, and the travel is part of my research, and making the work on location is part of my studio practice. The word pilgrimage doesn't really sit right, I feel. At the same time, I've been to many places, and specifically for a certain type of history and certain type of material. I believe like all these places I've been to and the materials I find, the material is like almost like a compressed history. And it's often informed by, it could be like floods or rocks or plant life and movement, settlements, and just human movement, I suppose. So I think one of the most interesting locations, Safi, for instance, in Morocco, because it's really known for ceramic tradition, and a lot of both like contemporary local ceramic, but also exports of ceramic. But at the same time, this production of ceramic has a huge effect on the contamination of the water surrounding Safi and that region. And I remember traveling in that area and noticing there was a certain smell in the seawater, which I thought was peculiar. It was very different. And just later on, a couple of years later, realizing that that's because Safi is a few hours up the coast, and the production of ceramic and from the local clay is what contaminates the waterways several times in the same region. I've used some of that clay in my work. And I think the Anti-Atlas, where I've went and looked at how they supply water to villages by something called cloud fishing or fog harvesting. And it's also called fog harvesting. And it's these industrial, it's very environmental, also very, like very technical and scientific way of harvesting from clouds or fog, I would say. They put up these huge mesh canvases that collect water driplets that then are channeled down to the village where they supply water to this area that's really warm and has hardly any water supply, and they would have to walk quite far to otherwise collect water. So I think, and things like that have been really interesting. A trip I did to the sea bank Svalbard, I think that's where my interest in indigo started, really, where I looked at how each country in the world would deposit seeds, and they're essential for their region, I suppose, or that country. And then those seeds are kept in the seed bank. If there is any drought or there's any war that destroys certain crops, then they can collect seeds from that location. For instance, Syria, I think, collected about 20 seeds after the war. And that was because the war has a huge environmental impact. Another one that was really interesting was Lake Assal in Djibouti, where it has a very high production of salt. So I've used that salt in my work. There are quite a few.
0: Sounds like you've been traveling the world on these research projects. I wanted to touch on indigo because the piece that we photographed that was just happened to be in your workshop when our reporter visited for the summer issue is this beautiful blue indigo work. And it really struck me as being so vivid. And then there's just this incredible tradition that you've been exploring, because you know, so for so many people, indigo is connected to Japanese textiles or even North American traditions around denim. And then you have this sense of really unraveling and unpacking Senegalese indigo and then looking at industrial alternatives that have crept in. I wonder what journey that's been like and why you're so drawn to indigo.
3: I have used indigo in many different ways, obviously denim. I've just always been around it. And I think without really thinking about it, I've always collected pieces of material ever since I was small. And it really comes from my grandmother, I think, who used to collect fabrics and embroider fabrics and so on. And then it was passed on to my mother, and my mother would have all these suitcases full of fabric. So I've always been interested in fabrics, but specifically indigo for some reason. And I think it was later on that I got interested in the history of indigo and where the material comes from. But initially I was collecting both Japanese indigo, but also West African and indigo fabrics and so on, just as a fashion item, but also as something to use at home before I even made any works. So Senegal was where I went to look for indigo plants. And just being so far away from that region, you just assume, and seeing it through the lens of, you know, fashion and just art or anywhere that indigo exists, it's really, you expect when you travel to Senegal that you're going to find it and it's going to be in every corner. When I got there, it was really difficult to find real indigo. And I think that fascinated me even more. Like, where can I find this original indigo? That's also how I started making those works that you saw in the studio, where it's a form of tie-dye that's passed on through generations, but it's also become more and more of a print rather than, I suppose, something that you would make by hand. So it becomes, and that print is then passed on to the Chinese market, and it ends up in, you know, in the Netherlands, and then it comes back as a printed fabric rather than someone actually teaching and passing on the tradition and the skill. So when I was there, it was just before Eid, and I think a lot of people were making clothing and textiles for celebrations, and there were a lot of workshops that were getting ready for the season. So when I asked them, I said, oh, so where can I find real indigo and someone working in real indigo? They said, oh, we're really busy at the moment and indigo takes time. So I was really interested in that sense of, like, it's, you know, skill that actually takes time. And I'm interested in time and how time is and seen in the works.
0: Now tell me about the Somali National Pavilion at the Venice Biennale, which is the first ever for that country, and it's a very interesting project between three artists, including you. It would be great to get your, first of all, a sense of what the installations are about, because it's this amazing sound, you know, there are textiles in there, there's this real sense of migration and cross languages, but maybe you could give me a bit of an explanation of what it's like and what your role in the piece is.
3: When I found out that the pavilion was happening and the artist involved, I didn't know the work of Asma, but I was familiar with Wassen's poetry. And I think it was quite an unusual match somehow, because we all three work in different, diverse materials and we have very different practices. But I think in the end, it came together in the most beautiful way, I think. And it was really not quite what I expected. But there's a certain harmony and rhythm in the pavilion that's very in keeping with the title of the pavilion. I would say somehow difficult building to tackle. But I'm also very interested in architecture, and I'm very interested in working with, you know, the environment the work is going to be shown in.
0: So it's a domestic palazzo on three floors, so quite a narrow historic building on the Via Garibaldi in Venice. So just to give people at home a sense of the architecture you're talking about. And that was a challenge because of the constriction of it, and also presumably the fact that it's such a historic site.
3: Yes, definitely. Just being in the building, you do get the sense of, because it has like a beautiful sea view, and you can see the air water from all windows, really, on the Palazzo. And I think a lot of the people who came to see the pavilion said that other artists and people in the community who came to see the pavilion said that it reminds them of Mogadishu, which the building reminded them of Mogadishu and the view as well, which is so true. Like, that's kind of the image I got as well. But so the curator, Mohamed Mira, told me that he had this idea that each artist will be repeated in two or three rooms. So we would not have one floor each or one installation each. It would be, you could go through Asma's work and then see mine and so on, which I think had a much more natural flow. My works are in two different rooms. And one of the room is, I would say, like a installation of textiles and or paintings. Like, I call them paintings, so they're like on textile. So, and it's a play from the Sanaag region of Somalia, where my mother's from. And the clay comes from that region. And so a lot of my work, it deals with memory quite a lot. And so there are different elements. There are three different stories to the work. One of the stories is that my grandmother was the person who used to embroider a lot in our family. And she passed on that knowledge to my mother. So the works are painted with clay, and it's a reddish clay that comes from the Sanaag region, and then it's embroidered. And when my grandmother left Somalia, she had this huge box full of fabrics that she had embroidered, and they all got lost when the house was broken into. And I think that's a story I've heard so many times. And my mom telling me about how, what different types of embroidery there was, what type of objects there were in the box, and if it was a bed sheet, if it was a curtain, and so on. So a lot of like those memories were brought back to the work. And the other work, which is two separate paintings, I would say, and those works were embroidered by my mother. So she helped me kind of sort of, she told me the story, and then she helped me embroider the work. So the work both references her upbringing and the memory of the landscape where she grew up, but also, you know, her relationship to her mother. So it's almost like a story told in three parts.
0: It's such a fascinating concept, this kind of psychological and actual triptych that's happening within the art, but also within that poetic tradition, and fascinating to read all about it. Such great feedback from people who've been and in the press. So congratulations to you on that. And thank you so much for joining me on the show.
3: Thank you so much.

0: Sophie, Cecil, wonderful to see you in the studio here. You are Confect's scent columnist, and we haven't had you on the podcast before, so it's wonderful to see you at Midori House. But thank you for contributing so beautifully to this issue, and it's so nice because your concept of solar scent sort of made it onto the cover, and we have this headline, Solar Voyage, which is kind of really sums up the issue because it's all about sun, sea and holidays and escapism. Tell us about the concept of the column in this issue.
1: Well, it's so lovely to be here, so thank you so much for having me. What I really wanted to do with this column was to unpick a term that you see a lot on fragrance bottles, especially in the summer. You're looking for your new summer fragrance and you see notes that are described as solar. And honestly, being a fragrance lover, but a sort of new interloper into the community of true experts, I've been exploring, and it seemed that there were lots of confusion around what solar actually means. So I took the opportunity, well, first of all, really think about how do these scents make me feel, but also what are they actually made up of?
0: I love the way that you sort of summon this idea of the solar kind of concept and memory of you're lying sort of in Brittany by the side of the water and your fiancé is swimming in the sea and then the sun is sort of beating down. It's that wonderful kind of oblique sense of kind of just being incredibly sort of healed by the sun. Mm. It's not a kind of aggressive concept. It's this wonderful sense of holiday bliss in a sense.
1: Yeah.
0: It's very, in a way, it's very subjective and sort of magical. And then all the way through the piece, you know, we're dipping into your memories. What does the kind of solar scent really conjure for you very personally?
1: Well, that sort of innate bliss, that sort of feeling of total satiety that the sun can give you, you know, it is, of course, subjective, but it's also universal. You know, we've all got a memory of that perfect summer's day when the sun is just warming your skin. But what I found really fascinating about this was that this is actually a gift that has been given to us. This feeling of total relaxation in the sun is something that just wasn't available before sunscreen. So the invention of sun-protective lotions is the gateway, really, to associating a feeling of total bliss in the sun, as opposed to feeling you have to run to the shade with a massive straw hat on. And actually, the way that we now associate the smell of sunscreen with that bliss is more tied up with the chemistry of what the original sunscreens were actually made of.
0: They were sort of cooking up some early sunscreens in the 30s.
1: That's right.
0: With Jean Patou and all these different people. But I don't really remember, even my parents say they didn't wear sunscreen in the 70s. So I think it's interesting, like, who adopted them, but how they came into our sort of scent landscape and being associated with holidays.
1: Mm. I mean, I think that the fact is by the 70s, having a really deep tan was really fashionable. So people could really go for it if they wanted to just get rid of, you know, the UVB and UVA protection. They just felt totally able to do that.
0: So what would you like to start with? We've got three scents to smell in the studio, and they're all here. I've already sprayed one, so I've already kind of like ruined my own palette.
1: No,
0: but
1: not
0: if you start,
1: this
0: maybe
1: is a great
0: with Chanel.
1: Start. I think Chanel Paris Riviera is a really fantastic place to start, because if we're breaking down, you know, what it is that these fragrances can do, I think that Chanel is really one of the most effortlessly poised versions. Can I spritz you again?
0: Yeah.
1: So your first impression is a citrus, which with a solar fragrance is quite commonly listed as a top note, and it's you know, fresh, but it's a very graceful, it's slightly sharp on the opening, isn't it? But then you're instantly going into this soft neroli and airy jasmine, and what you'll find as it sort of sits on your skin and it will unfurl over time, is that you're going to go down to sort of very soft sandalwood and benzoin, which it's a particularly lovely note for like making, evoking warm skin. And it's a very grounding base note, which you probably will see on, you know, a few of these solar scents. But I think you really get it in this Chanel.
0: I love the way in the piece you say, picture popping on a perfect white polo shirt for lunch before playing doubles tennis on a baking clay court on the Riviera.
1: I was like, on yes, the Riviera.
0: I'm there. I'm completely there. And I think it's lovely. In this issue, we have a lot of Riviera. We shot our cover there in Jean on the Presqu'île, and we were down in, you know, classic sort of wonderful sort of the hinterlands of Toulon. And I think there is a lot of amazing sort of evocations of the Riviera, but, you know, Olivia Polge really brings something to this scent where you feel there's a sense of being transported there. It's very clever.
1: Yes, it is. It's really, I think that there's, it's not listed, but that kind of, there's something aquatic here which really evokes the Riviera. And funnily enough, going back to my love of this cultural history of sunscreen, it was the Riviera that Eugene Schlemmer was sailing his yachts. So it's really the sort of birthplace of this solar scent story.
0: And it's quite sporty, this scent. It's kind of, it's got that kind of zesty kind of breeziness that you were talking about, which I really love about it. It kind of awakens the senses quite a lot. It's quite kind of peppy.
1: It is peppy, but I think for more pep still, you were kind of, I mean, it's funny because I think that when you talk about a slightly more bracing citrus, this Réservation Parfums Bleu Piscine is a really, I'm going to spray this just on the other hand and let you sniff it. But this is a green mandarin top note, which is really much, and you get lime.
0: I'm live right, sniffing.
1: Getting lime. If we start like veering into Jilly Goulden territory, let me know.
0: No, I love Veer away. I love Jilly Goulden.
1: The perfumer behind Réservation Parfum is Yann Vaznier, and he was kind enough to answer my questions for the column. He gave a really beautiful almost a perfumer's perspective on what solar fragrances mean, and he was explaining that his vision for this particular scent in the range, there's six, I believe, they've just launched earlier this year, but is this particular scent is to evoke a cool poolside, you know, cool water, slipping into cool water, and the shade of striped umbrellas and gorse bushes around the lounges. But you can get with this herbaceous sort of heart to the fragrance. You really get that feeling of like those, that sort of like hearing the cicadas in the bushes. And the, I think that also there's a, this reminds me again, I'm a child of the 80s and 90s, so Cool Water, do you remember Davidoff Cool Water? That was a really big fragrance in the 90s. And this has got a sort of that blue, that really kind of cool blue water.
0: I love that sense of like, but the poolside. And also the idea that you go there, you know, you go there via Davidoff. It's kind of mad that they can do that with their scent.
1: This, you know, that's again, coming around to scent and memory, you know, it's great fun. And this one, I think, there's cypress and vetiver at the base, and vetiver is a really, really fantastic green. I think this is a morning fragrance to me. This is a, you know, just after breakfast, I'd have a spritz of this and then get myself to that pool.
0: Yeah, and I love the bushes and the awning, and maybe a little bit of a Campari soda moment at noon is coming up.
1: That's a happening. Whole other column. Yeah. When you get to talk about alcohol and fragrance and not the stuff that's evaporating. But yes, no, it's a really fun, I think this has got a slightly sort of, like, if you can say a scent has a sense of humour, this feels like this has got a slight sense of humour.
0: Okay, well, we've got really a final scent. It's Penhaligon's, and I love the way they have this little ribbon, kind of prim little ribbon tied around the neck of the bottle.
1: It is a prim little ribbon, and you know, Penhaligon's really do stand by this sort of English, classic Englishness, and almost Englishness as an imagined sort of state, you know, the kind of the quintessential English persona. To describe the scent, it is opening with a sort of zesty lemon, and you've got this sort of black currant, which gives a slightly fruity sort of opening, but it's really hinging all on these lush florals. They've got some really like soft, and I mean, it's a sort of elegant tiara and lang lang and jasmine. So you've got your tropicals. They're really, you want to
0: hit me. Wrist.
1: I've been wearing this on dreary grey London afternoons to cheer myself up, because it really has.
0: The tiara is kind of, that's a tropical kind of South Sea.
1: Yes,
0: flower.
1: And actually the interview with Yann Vaznier, so he mentioned that this is one of the great functions of salicylates is that they can really enlarge these beautiful, tropical, luscious florals. And this is what you've got, that sort of like, it's really like, it's this almost like sort of this waxiness, which plays into the idea of the, you know, these waxy white blooms, but also the sort of waxiness of your skin when you've been, you know, lying in the sun, and you've got that sort of natural oils that are coming through. So there's a sort of, it's a sort of beautiful warmth. Again, like Chanel's, you've got this base of sandalwood and vanilla and a cedarwood, which just brings it really down on a really soft, pillowy base. It's gorgeous.
0: And it could be a sort of, it reminds me of the early evening, you know, when you're on holiday and all the jasmines start opening and that kind of wafty smell of those quite tropical flowers.
1: Yes.
0: Just that really lovely sort of dusky moment of possibility.
1: Absolutely. I think this is quite a transformative scent. It's a sort of one that you want to slip on when you feel like you want to slip into a different gear. There are in the column some other very sort of floral fragrances, but it's a prim beauty. It's a sort of very, it's very put together. Some of the niche fragrances that we covered include Marlowe's Heliodose. And I mean, Heliodose is a very different nature of white floral. It's got a very much more indolent quality. It's buttery and it's a real rush of white flowers. And then you've got this sort of Anna Malik dry down, which is, it's a little bit naughtier.
0: Well, I mean, that would just reflect the kind of diversity of everyone's different holiday experiences lived in the sun.
1: Yes, it's more a sort of 60s La Piscine sort of film. I'd say it's just a different character, but a very similar sort of idea at its heart.
0: Well, Sophie, Cecil, thank you so much for joining me in the studio.
1: Thanks for having me.
0: It's been great fun.
1: It's been great fun.
0: And next, to end our summer issue special, some final thoughts. A reflection on the dazzling colour turquoise, which has captivated the freedom of the summer months, as well as appealing to jewellers alike.
2: I slipped the ring, borrowed from my sister, onto the middle finger of my right hand. The oval turquoise cabochon, set east-west in yellow gold, had come from Mexico. I knew that she didn't really like it, but I did. I shouldn't have taken it without asking, but the color was captivating, all that blue held in the warmth of gold, the heat of the sun caught in a stone. I wore it all night, dancing and later running along the shore of the lake until the sun came up. When I woke in the morning, though, I noticed that the turquoise stone was gone. Turquoise signifies the return to summer. It sits between sky and sea, a hybrid of blue tempered with green. The blue is steady and calm, while the green carries vitality. Without turquoise, there is no summer. When it catches the light, it reflects it back. We are returned to childhood, swimming in chlorinated pools, floating in salt water under a cloudless sky, free of weight and obligation. Turquoise in the wild moves, glints, shifts across surfaces. For me, it has an affinity with the freedom of the season, playful and alluring, yet composed, confident, offering clarity. The blue reassures, the green lifts it, guiding the color through its range as the light changes from early morning pale celeste to bright midday cyan and into deep teal as the day draws to a close. Turquoise, a mineral that hails from barren regions such as deserts in Tibet or Mexico, consists of hydrated copper and aluminium phosphate and was mined in the Sinai Peninsula as early as 3000 BC. The word comes from the 16th century French turquoise, meaning Turkish, a reference to the trade routes through which the stone reached Europe. First mined in Persia, turquoise has long been prized in architecture, decorative arts, and jewelry, and appears across the minarets of the Middle East and North Africa. It travels across cultures. I have seen it in the tiles of the Ketubia Mosque, in the Arab Hall at Leighton House Museum, and in the turquoise mosaic mask of Xiuhtecuhtli, the Aztec god of fire. In jewelry, it is seldom faceted, its surface left smooth, its color enough. It was worn in ancient Egypt, often associated with Cleopatra. Native Americans' favorite turquoise with veins of pyrite, set boldly in silver. Its appeal endures. Cartier set turquoise into a bandeau tiara for Viscountess Astor in 1930. Van Cleef & Arpels continue to use it in Alhambra and Perlée collections. And Tiffany & Co. has placed it within its bird on a rock. Brazilian Fernando Jorge employed the stone in his sculptural creations. Earlier this year, I saw Audemars Piguet's new launch, Establishers Galet, a watch alternating tiger's eye and turquoise, set in gold. A homage to pebbles found on the lakes of the Vallée de Joux, summoning cold morning dips. My sister was gracious about the missing stone. I probably promised to replace it. Instead, I found a slender silver band set with alternating turquoise and lapis, which she preferred. She hadn't liked the ring. I had.
0: That was Convex Luxury Markets editor Brenda Tui musing on the colour turquoise. And that's all for Convex Corner today. My thanks to Julian Debias for joining me here in the studio and to Marcella Palak in Zurich. Convex Corner is produced and edited by Steph Chungu and Joanna Moser. And thanks also to Desiree Bandeli in Zurich and to Christy O'Grady for editing assistance. Remember to pick up a copy of the new summer issue of Confect. It's on all good newsstands now. I'm Sophie Grove. Goodbye and thanks for listening.
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0: Diva from Saint-Levant. You're listening to Monocle Radio. The headlines are next, and then the Foreign Desk Explainer with Tom Webb.
1: You are listening to Monocle Radio in association with Chanel Watches. Seven times stronger than steel, the J12 ceramic is unmatched in its resistance to abrasions over time. Yet its greatest strength lies in its softness. Polished with diamond powder, it feels as smooth as silk against the skin. Combined with the Calibre 12.1 manufacture movement, the exceptional material embodies all the expertise and cutting-edge technology of Chanel watchmaking. An invincible softness that becomes one with whomever wears it. Chanel Watches, official timekeeper of Monocle Radio.
2: 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In a moment, we'll be delving into Indian politics. That's your Foreign Desk Explainer. And then in 2 hours from now, 1800 London time, we're assessing the day's biggest stories with our panel on the Monocle Daily. Julie Norman is just back from the Middle East, and she's going to be talking about Oman as a mediator. All of that, including our summertime playlist as well. But first, let me bring you the day's main news headlines. Iran's foreign ministry says there are no plans to receive a delegation or send an Iranian one for talks with the United States. A new Straits

of Hormuz shipping route being discussed with Oman will be one path with entry and exit lanes. Earlier, US President Donald Trump said an agreement with Iran was imminent and negotiations would begin on Monday. Russian anti-war politician Boris Nadezhdin has left the country weeks after Moscow designated him a foreign agent and disqualified him from running in a parliamentary election. Standing in front of the Eiffel Tower in Paris, Mr. Nadezhdin said that he was to figure out his next steps, while pro-Kremlin politicians say censorship is necessary to safeguard national unity. The Chinese embassy in Seoul has criticised South Korean casinos' practices of specifically targeting Chinese travellers. It remains illegal for Chinese citizens to gamble overseas. The embassy also criticised media coverage that has portrayed the industry's growth primarily as a positive development for the Korean economy. The proportion of men in Japan taking childcare leave surpassed 50% for the first time in fiscal 2025. The increase comes as the government steps up efforts to encourage more fathers to take paternal leave. The government has set a target of raising the paternity leave rate to 85% by 2030. I'm Tom Webb, and that's the news here on Monocle Radio.

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1: The youth is suffering, the students are suffering, the people of India are suffering right now. 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
2: Friends, main janta hu ki paper leak ek koi mamooli vishay nahi hai.
3: In the 12 years and counting that Narendra Modi has served as Prime Minister of India, he has been called many things, but rarely a great conciliator. Dissent is indulged up to a point, but rarely appeased. It is therefore significant that, late last week, a senior minister not only resigned, rare enough in itself on Modi's watch, but did so clearly as a result of public pressure. Dharmendra Pradhan, Minister for Education and a long-standing Modi loyalist, stood down in the face of huge protests by a crusade which has, in a very short time, significantly disrupted Indian politics, severely rattled the Prime Minister, and may yet have further jolts to deliver. It is that most potentially troublesome of political phenomenon, the movement which has not yet itself quite figured out what it is doing. It is called the Cockroach Janta Party. The cockroach, generally unloved, generally correctly, may seem a somewhat non-aspirational choice of avatar, but when you understand the reason, you understand the movement. In May, Surya Kant, the Chief Justice of India's Supreme Court, rather lost his temper with a petitioner and fulminated as follows.
4: There are already parasites of society who attack the system, and you want to join hands with them. They are youngsters like cockroaches. They don't get any employment, and they don't have any place in a profession. Some of them become media, some of them become social media, some of them become activists, and they start attacking everyone.
3: Some of them become media, do they, Your Honour? Is that what they do? Well, as Chief Justice Kant swiftly discovered, when you insult India's youth, you insult quite a lot of people. To be precise-ish, if we think of youth as circa 18 to 32, around 380 million people, many of whom work very hard, few of whom appreciated the comparison to a pestilential insect. But a few of whom, it turned out, had a sense of humour. After hearing of Chief Justice Kant's outburst, Abhijit Dipki, a 30-year-old from Chhatrapati Sambhajinagar in Maharashtra, studying public relations at Boston University in the United States, posted on social media the question, "What if all cockroaches come together?" Whether or not he intended the inquiry as rhetorical, the response was immense. Dipke quickly conjured a website for a satirical entity he called the Cockroach Janta Party, or CJP, adorned with the slogan, "Voice of the Lazy and Unemployed." Very shortly after that, the CJP had an Instagram following clearing 20 million people. But where to direct this energy? Dharmendra Pradhan, the Education Minister, was an obvious and indeed deserving target. The department over which he presided was enmeshed in scandal, not the first, over the leaking of college entrance exams. In this specific instance, a test already sat by more than 2 million young Indians hoping to study medicine or dentistry was cancelled. The protests which rallied to the CJP's banner were huge and the police response to them was rough. More than 100 demonstrators were injured, at least that many arrested. As of this broadcast, the CJP are demanding the release of all detainees under threat of taking to the streets once again. Though this sort of thing has been unusual in Narendra Modi's India, in a global context, it, which is to say large-scale protests by the cohort usually known as Gen Z, does seem pretty familiar. In the last year or so, there have been noteworthy eruptions of youthful anger in datelines including but not limited to Madagascar, Nepal, Morocco, Sri Lanka, Paraguay and Mongolia, some with transformative consequences. Nepal's new Prime Minister, Balendra Shah, for example, is a 30-something hip-hop artist. We did a whole episode on this last November, number 620, a decent half hour's radio, if we say so ourselves.
0: Music.
3: The cockroaches have in common with their contemporaries that they are longer on what they don't want than what they do want. This week, the slogan on the CJP homepage has been amended to Voice of the Burnt Out Youth. In India, as elsewhere, the young folk are vexed that, as they see it, many of the opportunities which seem to have been readily available to their parents, secure employment, affordable housing, respectable institutions, are being denied to them. The CJP's mission statement is...
5: Build a party for a generation raised on promises, notifications, and low battery warnings. A generation that is overqualified, frustrated, angry at what's broken, and financially confused. That's it. That's the mission. The rest is satire.
3: There is also a manifesto which may need work. It consists of five terse thoughts on electoral and media reform. If Narendra Modi has appeared uncharacteristically flummoxed, there are reasons. One is generational. Modi is 75 years old, the median cockroach perhaps one third of that. Another is that the cockroaches have garnered influential sympathy. Shubman Gill, the captain of the national men's cricket team, a position which in India is endowed with almost papal gravitas, has made tactful but unmistakable statements of support, as has Sachin Tendulkar, the now retired cricketer, one of the very greatest of all time, in whose honour at least one literal temple has been erected. And perhaps more crucially, the cockroaches are funny. As is the modern way, the protest has happened online as much as on the street, the voice raised in memes as well as chants. And all authoritarian or authoritarian adjacent leaders fear little more than they fear laughter. For Monocle Radio, I'm Andrew Muller.
0: That was the Foreign Desk Explainer. Thank you very much, Andrew Muller. Do tune in for a new edition every Wednesday at 2200 London time here on Monocle Radio. We'll have another look at the day's top stories right at the top of the hour. But until then, it's Monday the 3rd of August, which means we are in summertime. The summer playlist is next.
3: The Monocle Daily wraps up the day in Europe every weekday at 1800 London time. 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
0: We're going to Brussels for the summertime playlist, first track this hour. That may sound odd, but it won't until you hear this from Pierre Dimier.

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0: Hamada Kingo there, the Japanese singer, composer and bassist, known for his huge contribution to the city pop genre. A classic there, but we have something new from Paris next.
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Say She She, the female-led band based out of Brooklyn, New York, with Disco Live as your last track this hour. But stay tuned to Monocle Radio. I'll be back with your latest news headlines.

0: You're listening to Monocle Radio in association with Chanel Watches. The strength of the Caliber 12.1 manufacture movement lies in its uncompromising robustness. Yet it is the infinite smoothness with which it delivers the seconds that guarantees the J12's flawless chronometric precision. Visible behind is a perfectly circular oscillating weight and 191 meticulously assembled components, reflecting the prowess of the Caliber 12.1. The embodiment of Chanel's watchmaking excellence with understated strength. Chanel Watches, official timekeeper of Monocle Radio.
1: It's midnight in Singapore, 1800 in Zurich, 1700 here in London, and midday in Toronto. That's the time on Monocle Radio, brought to you by Chanel Watches. Broadcasting live from Studio 2 at Midori House in London. It's Tom Webb with you here on Monocle Radio. It's the start of a brand new week. It's the Monday, the 3rd of August, start of a brand new month as well. Hope you had a fine weekend. Now, in an hour, we'll be live from Midori House to unpack the day's biggest stories on the Monocle Daily with Andrew Miller. Our panel will be looking at the joys of staycations as people are looking to enjoy their theme parks and local amusements around the world during the oil crisis. Andrew Miller will be then back for this week's edition of The Foreign Desk, and then the team will be exploring techno-fascism's takeover of Silicon Valley. That's all ahead here on Monocle Radio, but first let me bring you the day's main news headlines. Iran's foreign ministry says there are no plans to receive a delegation or send an Iranian one for talks with the United States. A new Strait of Hormuz shipping route being discussed with Oman will be one path with entry and exit lanes. Earlier, US President Donald Trump said an agreement with Iran was imminent and negotiations would begin on Monday. Russian anti-war politician Boris Nadezhdin has left the country weeks after Moscow designated him a foreign agent and disqualified him from running in a

parliamentary election. Standing in front of the Eiffel Tower in Paris, Mr. Dieudonné said that he was to figure out his next steps, while pro-Kremlin politicians say censorship is necessary to safeguard national unity. The Chinese embassy in Seoul has criticised South Korean casinos' practices of specifically targeting Chinese travellers. It remains illegal for Chinese citizens to gamble overseas. The embassy also criticised media coverage that has portrayed the industry's growth primarily as a positive development for the Korean economy. The proportion of men in Japan taking childcare leave surpassed 50% for the first time in fiscal 2025. The increase comes as the government steps up efforts to encourage more fathers to take paternal leave. The government has set a target of raising the paternity leave rate to 85% by 2030. I'm Tom Webb, and that's the news here on Monocle Radio.

0: Very excited to say we have the Daily at the top of the hour. We'll be exploring the power of advertising and whether we should be investing into art as we used to in the medium. But it's nothing but music until then. The summertime playlist is about to take us all around the world, carefully created by Fernando Gusta Pacheco, and it's coming up next.
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0: First track then is from Givian, the American R&B singer-songwriter from Long Beach, California, who gained widespread recognition for this baritone vocal. It's Jezebel.

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1: Greetings, girl, and welcome to my world of phrasing right up to bat. It's a daisy age and you're about to walk top stage, so wipe your lottoes on the mat. Hip-hop love this is, and don't mind when I quiz your ballments before the sun. But clear your court, cause this a one-man sport, and who's better for this than plugged one? Don't have to worry about me squashing other deals, cause they've already been squished. Freeze the frame of our moves the same, wish we can continue right behind the bush. You'll stay with me, I know this, but not because of all my earthly treasures or regardless to

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Come into bed is the move. 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

0: It's I again, and the soul that I send is taking steps to reach your heart. Any moment you feel alone, I can fill up your empty part. We can ascend till we reach daylight heaven, and in a spin we'll hit the top 10. Then we could meet Mr. Stucky and Pops, Brother Lucky will preach, let the wedding be. Shot by an arrow of Cupid through a string of a G-clef, my dear, I claim your death. And if you could hear me, by golly G, true goy is ready for what you possess. 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
1: I know.

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I wish I wasn't hungover. Fuck it. 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I swear he's just been away. I need a holiday. He's always talking about Barcelona. I could live there. Maybe we will. Wouldn't that be crazy?

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I forgot he's really kind of hot. He's so passionate about everything. Am I that passionate? Did he just order a shot? I like it. The pub's always been a winner. Good date spot. Well picked by me. Oh wait, it wasn't Barcelona. It was Paris. I fucking knew it was Paris. I do love Paris.

0: from Rio de Janeiro, the Brazilian pop star Anitta with Versions of Me. Now, we've got a throwback coming up for you next.
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0: So good, this next track, we've brought it back to the summertime playlist. It's the brilliant Jazzin Ho with Celebration.

0: can only be the fabulous Elis Regina, one of the finest voices that Brazil has ever produced, popular and jazz music. Now, we have a short break coming up, and then we're going to turn up the tempo from Paris.
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0: Great track for you now, featuring the fantastic Damn Funk. From Paris we go for Christine and the Queens with Girlfriend.
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0: Você faz que não vê, mas eu te vejo.
1: Closing out the hour with that very summery hit from Brazil. That's Silva with Vera, the last track this hour. But don't touch that dial. The Daily is next. Andrew Muller has assembled his panel. We're going to take you all around the world and we're going to talk about advertising.

0: You are listening to Monocle Radio in association with Chanel Watches. The strength of the Calibre 12.1 manufacture movement lies in its uncompromising robustness. Yet it is the infinite smoothness with which it delivers the seconds that guarantees the J12's flawless chronometric precision. Visible behind is a perfectly circular oscillating weight and 191 meticulously assembled components reflecting the prowess of the Calibre 12.1, the embodiment of Chanel's watchmaking excellence with understated strength. Chanel Watches, official timekeeper of Monocle Radio.
1: It's 2 a.m. in Tokyo, 2100 in Muscat, 1800 here in London, and 1300 in Washington, D.C. That's the time on Monocle Radio, brought to you by Chanel Watches. What are Iran and Oman talking about? Why is the United States propping up Japan's currency? And will any of today's advertising ever be considered art? I'm Andrew Muller. The Monocle Daily starts now. Hello and welcome to the Monocle Daily, coming to you from our studios here at Midori House in London. I'm Andrew Muller. My guests, Julie Norman and Mark Earls, will discuss the day's big stories, and we'll hear from the author Gal Beckerman about his new book, How to Be a Dissident, an upbeat manual for troublemakers. Stay tuned, all that and more coming up right here on the Monocle Daily. This is the Monocle Daily. I'm Andrew Muller, and I'm joined today by Julie Norman, lecturer in politics and international relations at UCL, and by Mark Earls, consultant on marketing, communications and behaviour change, and author of HERD, H-E-R-D, How to Change Mass Behaviour by Harnessing Our True Nature. Hello to you both.
2: Hello.
3: Hi there.
1: Mark, we will start with you. It is your first time ever on the Monocle Daily. Welcome. Hope you're not stifling too much in the owl costume, which we make all first-time guests wear, although obviously not with the head on it, which would muffle them untowardly. That would be ridiculous. But introduce yourself briefly, if you would, to our listeners. Who are you and how did you get here?
3: So I spent the first half of my career in advertising and marketing, got to the top of the greasy pole, and I realised that I really didn't like advertising anymore. And but I was really interested in people. I'd always, in week one of my first job, I was doing focus groups. Mm-hmm. And I just always really, really fascinated by how people work. And I started writing. And I've been an advocate of this idea that we're social creatures first. And if mm-hmm. you understand that, you can understand most of the weird stuff that goes on, the weird shit that we do, the weird phenomena that we see spreading through populations.
1: Okay, well, we will be discussing later in the show a small snippet of the weird stuff currently occurring around the world. Julie, moving seamlessly.

0: closely along, some of which you have recently been observing up close because you have scarcely unpacked since returning from the West Bank.
1: That's right. I've been based in Jerusalem and the West Bank for the last month or so, doing a book launch for my new book, Gods of the Dream and the Nightmare. Might as well plug it again. But I'm also spending most of the time going around talking with youth activists, NGO workers, everyday people, just about what's going on in the West Bank, how it's affecting them from rural areas, refugee camps to cities. And just to say, the situation's pretty tough right now.
0: I realize that there is a very long answer to this question, but the short one, I mean, compared to as usual, to the extent that there is an as usual on the West Bank, I mean, how are people judging the current situation?
1: Yeah, I mean, I've been going for about 20 years, and I would say it's especially grim and especially difficult right now. I mean, people kept saying it feels like it's going to explode, and it does, especially in the more rural areas where the settlement expansion and the settler violence is just out of control.
0: Well, we will start tonight's show with Iran and with an introduction which could have been copy-pasted from pretty much any edition of the Monocle Daily in the last 6 months, i.e. one to the effect that US President Donald Trump has triumphantly and magnanimously announced the standing down of massive American military action against Iran pending the resumption of talks, while Iran has responded that it has not the least idea as to what he might be referring. Tune in this time next week for more of the same, etc. Iran has said, however, that it is in discussion with Oman about securing the passage of commercial shipping through the Strait of Hormuz, which lies between the two countries. And we are also joined for this bit by Monocle's foreign editor, Alexa Self. Let's start with you, because you have the benefit of those among us at this table of having actually been to Oman more or less recently. What general impression of it did you get?
2: Oman, as many countries are realizing or realize at some point in their history, is shaped by its geography. And if you imagine, it's the Strait of Hormuz, or the tip of Oman that goes into the Strait of Hormuz is like a shoulder, and Oman sort of turns away from the volatile Middle East region, looking out to the Indian Ocean. And it has existed in this kind of splendid isolation for most of the latter half of the 20th century and the beginning of the 21st century. You could perhaps describe a few of the Gulf countries as kind of benevolent dictatorships, but Oman has focused a lot more than perhaps some of its Gulf neighbours on pacifying its population and keeping things generally stable and peaceful. And it's often described as the Switzerland of the Middle East, because it has this long-established political neutrality, which has allowed it to act as an intermediary between Iran and its many opposition countries. And while Trump's tactics don't seem to be working in terms of bringing Iran to the negotiating table, Oman is now back in the picture, and I think is a power that Iran trusts pretty much more than any other.
0: Julie, how has Oman ended up centre stage here? I mean, obviously some of it, as Lex was suggesting, is a function of its geography, but is it actually taken seriously as a mediator by the other countries involved here?
1: Well, it started to carve out a role for itself as the sort of one of the mediating countries in the Middle East of late. But I think in this specific conflict, Andrew, it is more geographical, because the Strait of Hormuz, you have Iran on one side, Oman on the other. And if there is going to be passage through it, it needs to have some kind of buy-in from Oman. And so that's kind of why these negotiations have moved in that direction. I think initially in this conflict, Oman hoped to put itself forward as more the mediator, but now it's there more as an actor.
0: I mean, Mark, is it clear what Oman actually wants right now, though, from where we are? Because presumably they were relatively content with the status quo 6 months ago, i.e. shipping coming and going through the Strait of Hormuz as it pleased. They can't be delighted by the fact that this conflict has erupted around them and indeed has involved them. Iran bombed Oman a couple of weeks ago. Is it clear what they want? Do they just want to go back to how it was, or are they coming around to the idea of being joint toll collectors?
3: It's difficult to tell, isn't it? But I think the idea that you could be a trusted third party in a space where there is little trust is a really interesting opportunity for any organisation that was there, whether it's a country or a business. And that trust thing is just one of those essential human things. How we get through difficult situations, we work out who we can trust. And so I think there's a I would say there's an opportunity there from a human basis.
0: Well, on the subject of opportunities, though, Lex, you were talking about Oman's geography. Might they also be sensing that they have perhaps a geographical advantage over other Gulf countries? Because the other Gulf countries, which have advertised themselves for years as these oases of stability, Bahrain, the United Arab Emirates, Qatar, Kuwait, are all now stuck behind the Strait of Hormuz. Oman is not. Its biggest port, Salalah, directly faces the Arabian Sea and the Indian Ocean.
2: Absolutely. And Oman has natural resources, but not as many as the other GCC countries, and so has been looking to pivot away from dependence on oil and gas, like the other GCC countries, but perhaps trying to do this from less of a moving start. You know, under Sultan Qaboos, who ruled for 50 years from the 1970 to 2020, it really practiced this very slow development. And so to go back to your first question, what's Oman like? Well, Muscat's a very sleepy place. And unlike Dubai and Abu Dhabi, it kind of looks like what you imagine these Gulf countries look like before the big oil boom. And lots of plans have been mooted since the Iran war broke out, how to, divert resources away from the Strait of Hormuz or get them out of the Gulf and into the ocean. I think Oman has a real opportunity if it can find a way. You know, if you look at a map, just to go down south from the UAE, you know, it's probably the shortest distance into the Indian Ocean. So I suppose, yeah, this is a way. You know, it was an unexpected thing to arise for the Omani government, given that they are also engaged in these diversification policies and plans. But I wouldn't be surprised, of course, if they spy an opportunity to perhaps benefit financially from this situation.
0: Julie, the always fun part of the programme where you get to explain the thinking of US President Donald Trump, as I somewhat wearily alluded to in the introduction to this bit, this is very far from the first time that he has announced, I'm not going to bomb them after all, we are talking, there is going to be a deal, only for it to turn out to be, you know, at variance with the facts. Is there actually any discernible strategy to any of this, or do we have to reluctantly conclude that the United States no longer has any idea at all how to get out of this?
1: Yeah, I don't think anyone was shocked by Trump's back and forth this week. I mean, this is what we've been having for 4 to 5 months now. Mm-hmm. And I think it was clear from the beginning of this war that there was no long-term strategy. I mean, this was such an ill-conceived war that had not been well thought out. And now that Trump is stuck in it, he's very much scrambling for a strategy. And there's simply not really any good options. And I think the back and forth for this weekend, really, I think the credit goes to the Gulf countries that you were just speaking about, who in coordinated fashion said to Trump, we cannot bear another massive escalation here, and you need to actually be rational about this and look to other options, because this is hitting us so much harder than it's hitting you.
0: We also have helpfully at the table an expert in herd thinking, Mark, because one of the things that strikes me, I mean, obviously the markets are herd thinking in action, and yet oil prices down today again. Why, when nothing ever happens, do the markets keep reacting as if something has or is about to?
3: It's called a hallucination, isn't it? That's the point, is that you have a hint that somebody else might be doing something, or somebody else might know something that you don't know, and then someone else believes that you know something, so you all actually follow each other and end up in a space. But it's a short-term thing with a small amount of stock. It's not like all of the stock has changed hands.
0: No, it's not. But does it surprise you, though, that cycle never breaks? That we are now in about, and listener, he's already shaking his head, we are now nearing month 6 of this. I have literally lost count of how many times we've been through this cycle, but it runs comfortably into the dozens. And yet Trump every Sunday night says it's all going to be fine. The oil prices come down the next day and then they go back up again when everyone realises actually, no, it isn't.
3: Yeah, I think one of the things that's so extraordinary to someone who's interested in human behaviour is to watch a leader of a country perform repeatedly and do this performance thing. And I think that's a real tell on both him and us and the media system around him. Watching Trump do this, it's marvellous. Everyone gets to play, and we all know what's going to happen. Like you say, if you're in the financial sector, you go, actually, I can guarantee that Monday the prices are down on per barrel. fantastic. So what do I do for the rest of the week? Well, wait for something else to come through. Just make sure that all my holdings are all balanced ready for that.
0: Lex, just finally, while we still have you here, I mean, and we are, as Mark has just demonstrated, well and truly in the realm where anybody's guess is as good as anybody else's. But does the United States actually have any viable options at this point?
2: No. Trump, I mean, how many times can you threaten the same thing and not follow through on it before Iran obviously knows by now that it has all of the leverage? I think that to go back to the Oman tactic, and I read that given how high insurance premiums are for shipping companies generally, but especially if they're shipping oil and gas out of, through the Strait of Hormuz, that actually an Iran-Oman kind of joint policy or plan would be cheaper for tariffs than insurance companies, and that perhaps that's a way of getting particularly European and East Asian countries on side. But Iran would seem to have all of the leverage here, and I think that those countries that aren't the states, and actually the United States as well, should now see the Omanis and perhaps a European and you know, perhaps East Asian joint force as the way to unlock this with enough goodwill to bring the Iranians on side.
0: Monocle's foreign editor, Alexis Self, thank you for joining us. You are listening to The Daily, and to Japan now, the limping currency of which is to be propped up with the assistance of the United States. The yen, which had been on a protracted tumble even by the standards of its long trudge through the doldrums, has now recovered somewhat after the US agreed to buy several billion dollars worth. The perennially wheezing yen has become a particular problem in recent months due to hikes in global energy prices. Japan imports almost all of its oil and gas. Pressed for an explanation for America's largesse, U.S. President Donald Trump said, quote, "We're always there for Japan. Japan's been very good for us, with the exception, of course, of Pearl Harbor." Mark, is it possible that the United States has spent several billion dollars just to set up that punchline?
3: Yeah, I think the punchline was better than the decision, to be honest. So I was thinking about this in terms of loyalty, and are we dealing with a sort of Tesco club card of geopolitics here? Is there some reward in it for the Japanese? And the answer is probably short term, yes. But I think then more of Vito Corleone, who would solve your problem. Mm. Andrew, you've got this problem. I can take it away. But just sometime in the future, I'll come back and ask you to do something for me. Now, that's in social sciences. That's called an asymmetrical reciprocity bias. Mm. So I'm the one in power because I've given you something. You now owe me something unspecified. I'm the one with all the power. At some point, I can get you to do it. And that's kind of how it seems to play out to me.
0: I mean, it would be less than several billion dollars, Julie, but I would pay a decent sum to listen to President Trump attempting to say asymmetrical reciprocity bias. And I cannot overstate my relief that I got that right the first time and therefore did not undermine my own joke. But is this Donald Trump as the transactional baron? He is just helping out people he likes, because the last time we saw the United States do something like this, it was in Argentina last October, whose president Trump also seems personally fond of.
1: Yeah, but this is not unprecedented. And I think this happened during the Obama administration, too, about 15 years ago. So
0: You make an annoyingly accurate point. Yes.
1: That's why I'm here, Andrew. But I do think there's this sense that, you know, there are interests for the U.S. in this, too. I would agree with Mark, like, this is a bit of a, you know, quid pro quo to be claimed down the road as well. But you know, the U.S., obviously, right now, concerns about the global economy, concerns about their own, borrowing and that kind of thing. And so for them, having the yen be somewhat stable rather than in a full-on decline, and this is not that much that we're talking about. I think from what we could tell from Bicenza to-do note in the picture, it was like 5 to 10 billion, like pay Japan 5 to 10 billion. So this is not a major lift for the U.S.
3: But it's credit card.
1: Yes, exactly. Yeah. Just pull out the gold card. So this is a small amount that the U.S. gets a bit of financial interest help, but also gets this new reciprocity down the line as well. So it's a good interest move for them.
0: Mark, I was having a bit of a look around on the subject of a quid pro quo earlier, and obviously Japan's newish Prime Minister Sanae Takaichi has planned to double Japan's defence spending in the very, very near future. Obviously, the United States makes a lot of military kit, which Europeans, for obvious enough reasons, seem somewhat less enthused about purchasing than previously. Could I be on to something?
3: I couldn't possibly say. I think that's a very good guess. That's a very good guess, Andrew. In the dark.
0: But, I mean, what else could be in this for the United States, though?
3: I think that one of the things is, and the word soft power is overused, but this is the United States acting as someone who is acting in the interest of a lot of people, because it's clearly not just Japan. This is about the global economic system and the security system as well. So it looks like the US is acting in that kind of performing, again, the role of a good global player, a leader.
0: I mean, is it clear, though, because it does seem massively counterintuitive, Julie, that Japan's currency, the yen, should just be this perpetual weakling, because Japan is Japan. It builds loads of stuff that everybody wants to buy.
1: Yeah, and I would say, like, I'm not an economics expert on this. My understanding is that their central bank pegs their interest rates a bit differently than most other banks. So most other countries don't invest in Japan in the same way that they would in countries that offer better returns, essentially. So they're just not getting the same amount of, like, external income and investment that you would externally. But yes, certainly me and others, when we think of Japan, you think of them as economic powerhouse. So, like, this always is striking to me when the yen seems in trouble, but there are structural reasons behind that. That seems to kind of put it into this free fall.
3: I think there also it's a multiplayer game currency levels, isn't it? Because there are a number of currencies being used either as reserve or as payment or and so on. So that's the other thing. It's not just the yen or the dollar. There are other currencies and organisations depending on the level of the value of the yen.
0: A final thought on this one, Mark, picking up on what Julie was saying about Japan's unusual interest rates. And again, this is, well, if everybody else in this instance is the herd, Japan is very definitely not. Japan's current benchmark is 1%, and that is the highest it has been in more than 30 years. So what is going on in either an individual or an institution when they decide everybody else is wrong?
3: It's the cultural history of Japan has been like this. The isolation from the rest of the world was long-standing, and there is a very strong sense of how we do things is how we do things, and the outside world is an in-and-out group thing, the social psychologists would say. How we do things is really important, and the less influence we have on the outside, the better. We don't care about their numbers because they're not Japanese numbers, essentially.
0: Well, moving along somewhat, while the ailing yen has at least been good news for foreign visitors to Japan, it has compelled Japanese people to have a bit of a think about taking their holidays somewhat closer to home. And they are not in Asia alone, as the ongoing whatever it is in the Persian Gulf has made long-haul travel more expensive and less reliable. Travellers across Asia are travelling more in Asia, although the fact that the most booked attractions are all theme parks suggests nevertheless a yearning to be somewhere else. The single most popular attraction in Asia in the first half of this year was Hong Kong Disneyland, ahead of a few broadly similar establishments. Aquariums were also popular. I'm going to start by asking you each in turn. You first, Julie. I don't know how expansive or recent your travels in Asia may have been, but can you recommend anything slightly more interesting than Hong Kong Disneyland?
1: I mean, I was surprised that kind of ranked to the top, but even more surprised about the aquariums. Like, this aquarium enthusiasm just seems
3: it's fantastic.
1: Like,
3: aquariums are great. They're kaleidoscopes that live.
0: I don't mind an aquarium, but yeah. I too was quite surprised at the stampede to see them.
1: Yes, I mean, ahead of everything else. So, no, I would say my travels in Asia have been pretty limited, but honestly, my two trips to Hong Kong have been pretty epic. And so I feel like if Disney is the best thing on your list, you're probably not looking too hard.
0: Well, this was what struck me, Mark. I mean, it is a long time since I was last in Hong Kong, but I have been to Hong Kong, and I would not have thought that a sort of cookie-cutter theme park would make about the top several hundred interesting things you could do in Hong Kong.
3: Well, I think interesting is the point there, is that it's a familiar thing. Mm. It's an easy thing. And you, because you've seen it before, you've probably been to other theme parks. You know how the thing works. You know, kind of, if you've got family, if you've got kids with you, it's an easy thing to do. And so the ease of choice through familiarity is one of the reasons why that kind of thing surfaces. I think the other thing to remember is that number two reason in most travel markets, consumer travel markets around the world, is VFR, visiting friends and relatives.
0: Mm.
3: And so this is a visiting friends and relatives kind of excuse. We're going to go to Hong Kong and probably see someone there, but we're going to go and do this together.
0: It's the place you take your visiting relatives when you can't think of anything else to do with them.
3: Totally.
1: Yeah, or that, or like the kids who have like an outsized say on where the family goes for vacation. I think maybe that's part of it too. I think we would have, as kids, just been dragged somewhere else. But I think that the kids are voting Disney and theme parks, and that's what's being done.
0: Well, you say that. Last year, I was on a train in Paris going, and I was doing a story for Monocle, but it involved being on the train in Paris that you get on if you're going to Euro Disney or yep. whatever it's called, which I was not doing. But on that same train, there were actual grown adults who were clearly without children going to Disneyland by themselves.
1: For that too.
3: It's a thing. It's a thing. Seriously, I know. Yes. But it's the same as people in the UK going to the darts in fancy dress. Grown-ups, they're not kids having a fancy dress, you know, let's do Halloween again.
0: Well, I did want to ask you also, both each in turn, if you have a closer-to-home holiday recommendation you would make about where you live. So, Mark, is it going to the darts in fancy dress? I mean, you've already got half an hour costume on.
3: I know, if I can find the head, I think I'm done. That's it. Yeah, I think one of the things that when we do travel is we travel, like many decisions in our life, we choose on the basis of what other people are choosing, and we also choose to perform in front of other people. It's it's a really important extra insight. So it means I go to where people like me go, and as you know, London has got loads of stuff, so it's really hard to choose. And so then we refer to experts, and now we've got super experts and influence and so on. What we really want is that one place that nobody else has been to, like that bar in Rome where it's just you and the proprietor and the gay couple from Dusseldorf who somehow wandered in from the Vatican. It's pouring with rain, and that's the place. That's the kind of place you want to be able to say you went to. And so, yeah, so what would that be in London is a very good question.
0: Do you have an answer to it?
3: No.
0: See, because my answer for London, I think, at the moment, because I'm just thinking about it, Julie, because I wrote a piece which ran, I think, in the weekend edition on Saturday, our free daily emails newsletter. Do subscribe if you haven't, because I haven't been to see the refurb yet, but they have just done up the dinosaurs in Crystal Palace Park.
1: I want to go see them.
3: Oh, yeah.
0: Which are amazing. And the point I made in the piece I wrote was, I've lived in London for 35 years or something. I didn't know they were there until last summer.
1: I've gone to see them, but they were still under the refurb. Yeah, so I need to go back to see them totally.
0: But my point being, in any other city in the world, everyone would know they were there because they would be that thing that city advertised. Whereas in London, they barely make the top 500 things you can go and look at.
1: Dinosaur
0: they are
1: fans know, Andrew.
0: Okay.
1: Fans know,
0: well, I'm clearly a dilettante. So what would you recommend in London other than the Crystal Palace dinosaurs?
1: So, especially with being so hot, I live near Hampstead Heath, and I love to swim in the ponds in the summer. So that's what I've been doing lately. So go up to the Heath, jump in, and it's pretty great.
0: Okay, well, sort of persisting with the same theme, there is an attraction worth seeing for people within relatively easy reach of Aix-en-Provence, specifically at the Cormont Art Centre therein. This is an exhibition collecting 100 or so works by Toulouse-Lautrec, many of them created in the first instance as advertising, now regarded as art, and alert listeners may have guessed where we're going with this, i.e. to a discussion of the relationship between advertising and art, especially in a dawning age in which any current or future Lautrecs are menaced by people who'd rather ask an AI tool to crank out something which will just about do than pay someone to create something good. Mark, obviously, this very much your department. Did you ever see, when you were working in advertising yourself, or things you might have worked upon or gazed upon at that time and thought, this is for the ages?
3: I think there is always that's the ambition of a lot of people in that business. But there's been this tension from the beginning of the advertising business, as far as I can see, between, on the one hand, the people who pay for the advertising, on the other hand, the people who make it. And one lot wants stuff that's going to have very commercial and immediate effects. And maybe sometimes it gives them fame as well. So that's a secondary thing. And the other lot want to make art. In the 70s and 80s, there was an absolute flourishing of advertising in London. Which produced people like David Putnam and mm-hmm. Ridley Scott and so on, who were making commercials for Hovis bread, for goodness sake. and then people like Brian Duffy, who shot the famous David Bowie Aladdin Sane cover, he was shooting cigarette packets in a surreal manner because as a way round government legislation, you couldn't advertise cigarettes. So there was that. And then just 10 years later, Charlie Saatchi, who had been part of this same gang, took his money and started the whole British contemporary art thing, the Young Brits thing, was all Charlie Saatchi. And so you had a weird moment where the guy whose taste was shaping the adverts that we saw on our billboards and on TV was the same guy who was shaping the stuff that we saw in galleries. It was a really surreal moment. But now we're back to the same conversation in the advertising world between the people who make stuff and are really excited about this is going to be, maybe I could get a movie out of this, or a novel, you know, people, you know, all Salman Rushdie worked in advertising until the early 90s, right? So it's that, the 80s, sorry. And then on the other hand, people who want things to be more and more functional. So there's a terrible thing, which is terribly performative, called performance marketing, which is the kind of AI slop that you're talking about.
0: Mm-hmm.
3: Just stuff churned out, variations, and just seeing whether you're going to respond to it, Andrew. We'll get him eventually. But thousands and thousands of attempts to get Andrew to buy this thing, and eventually he clicks on it. And we go, yes, that's it. That's performance marketing.
0: Do we suspect, though, Julie, that Toulouse-Lautrec may have undergone a similar issue of the time? Obviously, AI was not a thing, but is it imaginable that he came to whichever theatres or productions or actors he'd been paid to do up a little thing for, was terribly proud of it, and they just went, what the hell is this?
1: Yeah, I mean, one would imagine so. I'm actually interested in this exhibit because I would hope that they get into that. Because now, I would say, like, I've seen his prints and I didn't actually think about that they would have just been advertisements back in the day. And I think a lot of things we had, like, I was thinking when I first saw the story, like, no, I would never have art that came from an advertisement. But then I looked around and I have, like, an Art Deco travel poster for mm-hmm. Palestine from, like, the 1930s. I have, like, an I Love New York, like, in the classic text, like, thing from, like, so I was like, oh yeah, like, half the art in my place is, like, probably advertising stuff originally. So it's really interesting how it changes over time and becomes something that we think is interesting or creative, even though at the time it was, you know, a product or a campaign or a brand.
0: I mean, Mark, I'm not sure how or if you could measure it scientifically, but I'm thinking now of that old joke about advertising, about that sort of businessman who says that, you know, I think 50% of my advertising spend is wasted. The trouble is I don't know which 50%. But has it ever been demonstrated that actual what we might think of as good, i.e. high quality, clever, witty advertising of the sort which might aspire to the condition of art actually shifts any more stuff than crap just cranked out in 5 minutes flat?
3: I think there has been a lot of hard work on this, and the answer simply is yes, but not in the way we think.
0: Okay.
3: But the yes bit is, yes, it does shift stuff, but it shifts stuff not in just in the short term. There are other ways to do that in the short term, and that whole AI slop performance marketing thing is part of that world. Couponing people, getting money off, all that, that's a way to get your volume going quickly. The longer term is when people, you know, with the great advertising that populates our minds, that our preferences, somehow Heinz ketchup is part of Britain, even though clearly the Heinz company is long gone and was based in the US. And Heinz, people really fool themselves, and not fool themselves, but they believe, honestly, that it's part of being British. And they believe they can do blind taste tests. I've worked with Heinz in the past, and they're always really quite embarrassed because they talk about the unique taste, but their heavy users can't tell the difference between that and the own label, the shop label ketchup. So it's these beliefs and feelings that long-term get associated with things, which are really, that's where the real value is. And that's where they've demonstrated scientifically that you really do. It's, however, advertising isn't this scary, strong force that's like a sort of a magician who can wave a wand and get you to do stuff. Advertising really doesn't work like that. It's not a strong force. It's a weaker force that gently nudges us over time to go, yeah, that Heinz ketchup, that's the one. Everything else is a poor excuse.
0: And to be clear, the Monocle Daily is not brought to you in association with Heinz ketchup, although, you know, open to offers. Mark Earls and Julie Norman, thank you for joining us. Finally, on today's show, most people listening to this will at some point have thought of something that their government and or country is doing. This isn't right. Some will have found themselves thinking someone should do something about this. A few will have thought, by golly, I should do something about about this. Fewer still will actually have done anything, and it's hard to blame everyone else too much. Standing up to governments is exhausting, dangerous, lonely, and often futile. Nevertheless, someone has to do it, and a new book by Atlantic staff writer Gal Beckerman offers both instruction and encouragement. It's called How to Be a Dissident. I spoke to Gal Beckerman earlier and began by asking if there was any particular reason why an American would have chosen this moment to write such a manual.
4: Yes, absolutely. And that's an understatement, I have to say. The genesis of the book was, you know, during these first few months of the second Trump administration, when it seemed like just a wide range of institutions and people were acquiescing to exercises of executive power that frankly felt unprecedented, I think, to a lot of people. So you saw these prestigious law firms, academic institutions, media executives being incapable, it seemed, of saying no when they were asked to do something by the government. And that really prompted me to wonder if Americans have the muscle to actually do this, in spite of our sort of self-conception as radically independent of nobody's going to tell me what to do. Is there actually a need to understand what it means to be a dissident, to kind of step aside from what's demanded of us in order to take some kind of moral or ethical stand?
0: If we are at the point, and it is a depressing thought, that Americans need to think of themselves perhaps not just as citizens participating in a democracy, but actual dissidents, how did you go about isolating the necessary qualities? Because every chapter of the book addresses a particular thing that the dissident needs, a particular quality. You talk about be rational, be watchful, be reckless, among others.
4: That's right. This is now my third book, so I've written about social movements before and kind of thought of particularly about 20th century history and the Soviet period and also the Nazi period. And so the idea of what it would take to be the kind of person to resist in those kinds of circumstances had already been floating around in my mind. What I had not done yet, and this is what I tried to do with this book, is think about the individual. Think about what it means to actually internally push back. And so I started thinking about these qualities in a kind of abstract way. But then in order to test them out, in order to really understand if they were universal or as universal as they could be, I really had to look for examples that ranged very far and wide. So you'll see that the book kind of has this quality of jumping from, ancient Greece to, Tehran today, to China, to really all over the place, because it was important for me to understand whether these kind of human qualities actually tracked over time and over place.
0: Did you come up with a particular thing that links all of them? Because as you correctly say, we visit every corner of the globe in this book. We travel through history from Diogenes in his barrel in ancient Greece onwards. Is it just fundamentally a horror of crowds that sets these people literally as well as politically apart?
4: I think it's something else, which, the horror of crowds sort of becomes a consequence of this feeling, which is that these are people, and this is a way that I was kind of further defining what a dissident meant to me. So in some ways, this is kind of a personal definition, but I think it tracks, which is that these are people who defend something fundamental about being human, some condition of having a dignified, autonomous human life. These aren't revolutionaries. Sometimes the dissident revolutionary is confused. The revolutionary has sort of a new idea, a new way of ordering society, a new kind of power that they want to bring about, or a new kind of ordering of things that they want to bring about. The dissident is not that. The dissident is somebody who is observing some violation that is occurring, a violation of one of those kind of human conditions, whether it's being able to wear your hair the way you want to, or gather, with whoever you want to gather with, read whatever you want to read, pursue your economic interests, not have violence visited upon you. They experience that and they push back. And they're rare for pushing back, because I think the other thing I had to contend with in this book is how much conformity is a drive within us as human beings. It's some kind, it is a very fundamental level. It's what's allowed our species to survive, you could say. So these individuals are unusual in that sense. They don't move aside, so to speak.
0: How is it possible to tell at the time that the dissident is ultimately on the right side of history? Because a lot of the ones that you do talk about, and I guess it's the reason we know their names, is the fact that they have been vindicated to some degree or another, if not necessarily during their own lifetime. Mm-hmm. When they're actually dissenting, how is it possible to tell whether we're dealing or regarding an authentic dissident or merely a grandstander?
4: We don't. That's the hard part about it. No, I mean, seriously, you know, the first chapter of this book is called Be Alone. Readers have sort of come to that chapter as the first chapter and said, what do you mean being alone? Like, don't you need to gather with other people to find other allies in order to really make change in a society? And yes, of course you do. And we get to that chapter a little bit later on in the book. But I think that one of the consistent themes that I found reading dissident memoirs, because a lot of this book was based on sort of reading how dissidents describe their own experience and talking with dissidents, the one thing that I discovered again and again is this almost this moment of existential aloneness that happens when they first realize that there is something that their conscience or their gut, you know, is telling them that they cannot do, that they cannot live with themselves if they have to do. And it splits them off from either their family or from their, you know, society or their country in some fundamental way that is almost a vertiginous experience. It's an experience of being, you know, dissident actually comes from the Latin word dissidere, which means to sit apart. And so sitting apart in this way where that becomes the first step. And so, and when you do that, you don't know. You don't know if the world is going to validate the thing that you think is the correct or the right or the moral path you feel you have to pursue. But the point is the dissident, and this is what makes them totally unusual, was they're not actually looking around to see if they're being validated. They're just looking internally.
0: It did strike me as well reading the book that if there is one other thing that links them, and someone like Ai Weiwei, who you do write about extensively, is possibly a good example of this, there's a slightly hyperactive, possibly, sense of the absurd. And I was interested especially in your chapter about the necessity to be funny while being a dissident, because it has been my own observation in reporting from a few authoritarian states that always seems to be the thing that the tyrant fears the most is laughter.
4: Yeah, no, that's absolutely seems to be the case, you know, and it works on a lot of different levels. So there's humor, kind of a dark humor, which you discover again and again when you come across dissidents, which is a form of sustenance, I think, a way that they sort of deal with the difficult about their situations. Humor is also extremely powerful in that it inverts the world. You know, it is this process by which we can play around with the taken for granted aspects of our reality. Mm. And when you're an authoritarian leader or an authoritarian aspiring leader, and you want the shape of the world to be such that you are seen as, you know, almost a divinely ordained power, for somebody to be able to flip that around and say, to play around with it, to make fun of it, it is extremely threatening. I mean, that's why you have Stalin imprisoning somebody for, you know, making fun of his mustache, or, you know, Putin, one of the first things he did in the 2000s when he came to power was get rid of a television show that had a Putin puppet that he felt was, you know, mocking him. And look at Trump and the way the people who he's targeted in American media are comedians. There are late night comedians, because that's what gets deeply under his skin, to have the naturalness of his power questioned.
0: That was Gal Beckerman, author of How to Be a Dissident, speaking to me earlier. The book is out now and very much recommended. That is all for this edition of the Bonnacle Daily. Thanks to our panellists today, Julie Norman and Mark Earls, also to Alexa Self. Today's show was produced by Tom Webb and researched by Kayleigh Martin. Our sound engineer was Elliot Greenfield. I'm Andrew Muller here in London. The Daily is back at the same time tomorrow. Thanks for listening.

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3: Thank you very much to Andrew Muller and his panel, already thinking about that staycation. I wonder if you are as well. Now, that was the Monocle Daily. If you missed it, you can listen back to that episode on monocle.com or wherever you get your podcasts. And we're going to be turning to the Foreign Desk at the top of the hour. But until then, it's nothing but music. We're going to kick off the summertime playlist immediately with this huge hit from this very exciting duo from Clangor Russell. They're currently on tour. They're brilliant. This is Ride.

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Mind Enterprises there from Turin. A very, very nice way to end the hour, I would say. But don't go anywhere. Stay tuned to Monocle Radio. We've got the Foreign Desk next.

0: You are listening to Monocle Radio in association with Chanel Watches. The silhouette of the J12 watch sets itself apart with its clean, precise lines. Yet once worn, it is its softness that stands out. Polished with diamond powder, the highly resistant ceramic that adorns it entirely feels as smooth as silk against the skin. A sensory appeal, painstakingly perfected for over a quarter of a century, that reveals the watchmaking excellence of Chanel. An invincible softness that becomes one with whomever wears it. Chanel Watches, official timekeeper of Monocle Radio.
1: It's 2 a.m. in Hong Kong, 2100 in Helsinki, 1900 here in London, and midday in Mexico City. That's the time on Monocle Radio, brought to you by Chanel Watches. Broadcasting live from Midori House in London, it's Tom Webb with you here on Monocle Radio for one more hour. But it's a very, very busy one. In a moment, we're hearing all about how the internet landscape is turning its back on liberal democracy, as Silicon Valley's massive wealth is embracing power and promoting far-right wing ideology. That's your Foreign Desk. And I'll be handing over to the Foreign Desk producer, Anita Riotta, just before the top of the hour at 2100 London time. She's bringing us The Urbanist on designing a modern library that is relevant to people and place. Then at 2200 London time, we're going to bring you this week's premiere of Tall Stories, our favourite little 10-minute trip around the world. That's all ahead, including our summertime playlist. But first, here are the day's main news headlines. Iran's foreign ministry says there are no plans to receive a delegation or send an Iranian one for talks with the United States. A new Strait of Hormuz shipping route being discussed with Oman will be one path with entry and exit lanes. Earlier, US President Donald Trump said an agreement with Iran was imminent and negotiations would begin on Monday. Russian anti-war politician Boris Nadezhdin has left the country weeks after Moscow designated him a foreign agent and disqualified him from running in a parliamentary election. Standing in front of the Eiffel Tower in Paris, Mr. Nadezhdin said that he was to figure out his next steps, while pro-Kremlin politicians say censorship is necessary to safeguard national unity. The Chinese embassy in Seoul has criticized South Korean casinos' practices of specifically targeting Chinese travelers. It remains illegal for Chinese citizens to gamble overseas. The embassy also criticized media coverage that has portrayed the industry's growth primarily as a positive development for the Korean economy. The proportion of men in Japan taking childcare leave surpassed 50% for the first time in fiscal 2025. The increase comes as the government steps up efforts to encourage more fathers to take paternal leave. The government has set a target of raising the paternity leave rate to 85% by 2030. I'm Tom Webb, and that's the news here on Monocle Radio.

0: seem pretty weird that this is where we've ended up. 30 years ago, when the internet was starting to become part of everyday life, it was generally assumed, certainly widely hoped, that it would be an unstoppable engine of liberal democracy. How could it be otherwise? The online realm was, by definition, inclusive. The people building it were geeks, hippies, and outsiders who didn't even wear ties to work. And the centre of all this activity was California, of all places, the proverbial paradise of the easygoing. It has not worked out like that. As the tech companies which flourished in what became known as Silicon Valley have grown more wealthy and powerful, some of them more so than many nation-states, their politics have skewed dramatically into a sort of libertarian nihilism. The wealthiest and most powerful Silicon Valley titan of them all has drifted even further rightward, spending some of his billions and much of his average day on a social media site on which he makes barely disguised efforts to disrupt and undermine the democracies whose governments continue, inexplicably, to post on his platform. The consequences of all this are pretty much the history of the 21st century. It turned out that opening up the public conversation to anybody gifted a massive advantage to the loud, obnoxious, and shameless. The tech companies which enabled this unruly racket prioritized quantity of discourse over quality. The governments which might have regulated the tech companies were too slow or too scared. Offline politics increasingly came to resemble the online vernacular, paranoid, nasty, and stupid. Did Silicon Valley want this to happen, or did Silicon Valley just let this happen? Is Silicon Valley's rightward lurch reflecting modern politics, or causing modern politics? And is anything left of the promise of an empathetic and collegiate techno-utopia? This is The Foreign Desk.
1: So I think what we have is the concentration of wealth in a very minuscule but powerful class of men has created a form of insanity where they're no longer observing the kind of classic rules of being a wealthy person in society.
2: Democracy and popular voice still matters quite a bit. Right now, according to public opinion polls, AI is less popular than Congress or either party, which is very hard to accomplish.
3: I think that the kind of workplace philosophy dovetailed with this new stripe of American techno optimism. This is right before Obama was elected, the sort of grand plans to, you know, change the world.
0: You're listening to The Foreign Desk with me, Andrew Muller. Our first guest is Gil Duran, journalist and author of The Nerd Reich, Silicon Valley Fascism and the War on Democracy. Gil, we'll start with the slightly ominous epigraph of your book, which is a quote from Peter Thiel, in which he describes technology as an incredible alternative to politics. Did you ever get to the bottom of what Peter Thiel means by that?
1: What Peter Thiel means by that is that in the 21st century, technology will allow wealthy individuals to escape the responsibilities and the boundaries of democracy and become like nation states unto themselves. This will be made possible both through technologies like crypto and AI in this particular worldview, but also by the massive amounts of money the Silicon Valley moguls are able to generate and pour into politics in order to get what they want. I believe right now in the 2026 cycle, you've got AI and crypto companies already pouring over $300 million into our elections in order to buy power. So that's the main innovation of the technology Peter Thiel's talking about when he talks about technology as an alternative to politics, is AI making working class people no longer relevant, crypto making nations no longer as relevant, and money on top of that, allowing these tech moguls to accelerate the purchase of power in a system where democracy is basically up for sale.
0: I mean, is this different, do you think, from the plutocrats of previous ages, whether they were railway barons or newspaper magnates or the great industrialists who did accumulate enormous wealth and with it enormous political power?
1: A key difference, I think, is that those oligarchs and plutocrats seem to at least have the recognition that they should do good works and philanthropy in order to keep the people on their side. Perhaps the lessons of the French Revolution were a little more fresh in their minds. But you have people like Peter Thiel, who is openly preaching against philanthropy. They believe their philanthropy is to do as they please and to create the world they wish to see, where tech oligarchs are free from democracy, can do as they wish, control regulations, control law. So I think what we have is the concentration of wealth in a very minuscule but powerful class of men has created a form of insanity where they're no longer observing the kind of classic rules of being a wealthy person in society, which is that you must maintain the appearance of democracy and you must do good work so that people sort of don't hate you. All right. They're doing the opposite because they seem to think that they're going to get away with it and that no one can stop them.
0: See, this is something I was wondering about. Whether you think that there is any kind of actual coherent ideology driving these people, which I guess is what this episode is looking into, or whether we have to consider the possibility that extreme wealth of the kind possessed by these people does in its own way amount to a form of mental illness.
1: I think it can be both. I think if you were to boil it down to its basics, all of these people agree in a basic system of hierarchy, that wealthy men, wealthy white men in general, wealthy white men from Western countries should reign supreme over everyone else. And I think all of their decisions flow and their actions flow from the belief that the moral order of the world is for them to exert maximum control. You know, I've done a lot of work with George Lakoff, the cognitive scientist who has studied ideology. If you want to get down to the basic, now they may deviate on certain things. Some of them pretend to be Christian. Some of them pretend to be Catholic. You know, others want to go to space. Others want to live forever. Some of them want to do all of it. But at their core, they believe in a hierarchical system where they are on the top of it. And this is not too different from what Aristotle or others warned about in terms of the wealthy becoming crazed and wanting maximum power. That's what you do with money, right? When you have money, you want power. When you have power, you want money. When you have both, you want to live forever. And that's actually where a lot of these guys are now.
0: I mean, but does it strike you that there is any, I guess, ideological underpinnings to it? Are there core texts or thinkers or books that they would all overlap on?
1: The main node in all of this recent wave of radicalizations in Silicon Valley is Peter Thiel. And the book that was the main touchstone for him was The Sovereign Individual, which was published in 1997, was authored by Lord William Rees-Mogg and a guy named James Dell Davidson. They met at Oxford in the 80s and started writing these sort of conspiratorial books and newsletters urging investors to buy gold and bet against governments because everything was about to collapse. That was their main argument throughout the decade that they wrote together. Everything's about to collapse. Take our investment advice and you'll do well. Their opus was The Sovereign Individual, and The Sovereign Individual predicted that in the 21st century, technology would crumble nation states and cause them to collapse. The two technologies in particular in The Sovereign Individual were something called cyber currency, which we would call crypto, and advanced automation, which would create what they called a world without jobs, which is AI. And this book so inspired Peter Thiel that he went and started PayPal, partly because of the prediction of cyber currency. PayPal, as Thiel describes it, was an early attempt to create some form of crypto digital currency. And if you read that book and you understand the sources that led to that book, this is something I read about in my own book, The Nerd Reich, Silicon Valley Fascism and the War on Democracy, then you'll see a long train of thought of mostly men, many of them inspired by Ayn Rand, by the original fascists, by the futurists, who believe that technology will be the death of democracy and that people who can see this coming can become fabulously wealthy and powerful during the collapse of the global world order in the 21st century.
0: I mean, to what do you attribute, though, that lack of social conscience that any of them so far have thus displayed? You mentioned earlier that the plutocrats and oligarchs of previous generations did use some of their fortune to fund good works. They built schools, hospitals, libraries. whether that was out of a sense of genuine noblesse oblige or, as you suggested, a way of stopping themselves from being hung off a lamppost by an angry mob, it did still happen. Do these people not believe that they need to insulate themselves from this? Do they somehow think they will be able to keep the people with pitchforks forever on the other side of their gates?
1: Gates are an important concept in this ideology. And one of the main ideas we find with these guys is you see billionaires building bunkers all over the world. Or there's this movement now for billionaires and venture capitalists to fund the creation of these new tech cities. They were trying to build one in Greenland. That was part of the reason Trump was threatening to take Greenland, was to build this new tech utopia there. We see them trying to build them in California. There's one in Honduras called Prospera. There's one proposed in Venezuela, one proposed in Guantanamo Bay, Cuba. Everywhere you look with this particular cult of billionaires, you see the idea of a new tech city. And so the idea put forth in The Sovereign Individual was that in the future, these wealthy individuals would need places, highly armed, guarded, exclusive enclaves where they could hide out as the rest of us suffer and die and devolve into violence and chaos because there's no jobs anymore. And this is basically the Galt's Gulch idea from Ayn Rand's Atlas Shrugged, the idea that all the wealthy win will hide out. So what we really have here is an apocalyptic idea. Not unlike what Charles Manson believed. He thought they'd hide in a cave, he and his followers in the desert, and then after the big collapse, he would come out and be the ruler. These guys basically have a Charles Manson ideology, but they have billions and billions of dollars to invest in these things. So everywhere you look, they call this the network state. They're building their network states, which will be new competitors to nation states that will be corporate controlled enclaves where they make the rules, they make the laws, and they reign supreme. So that's a part of it. And when you start to look at it as an apocalyptic cult idea, you see that it's not really very new. It's pretty old. And this you see this in a lot coming out of a lot of religion, especially in Europe, in the Middle Ages, in the medieval times. People always believe the end of the world is near. We have to prepare for it. And this helps explain why Peter Thiel is going around the world preaching about the Antichrist.
0: Well, I just want to end with one question attached to the spectacular title of your book. As a sort of long-time lover of the punning headline, my hat is absolutely off to the Nerd Reich. It did make me wonder, though, is there perhaps an even simpler explanation than all of this for their behavior? Is this the revenge of those people who spent their entire high school years being stuffed into their lockers by the football team?
1: Most of the men I write about actually had very great privilege, went to great schools, excelled academically. They may not have had the most friends, you know, but a lot of us grew. I didn't grow up rich, and I got picked on as a kid. I was a bookworm. I grew up very poor, right? So a part of it is an inability to adapt to the normal rigors of growing up in this country. And, you know, if they want to be mad about that, they can fund an initiative to cure school bullying, right? Let's find a technology that makes sure no kid gets picked on. So a lot of it is that. And I would say about the Nerd Reich, a lot of people give me credit for that title. But after I started writing about this stuff, somebody from the crypto world, someone prominent, reached out to me privately and said, you know, we've been calling these guys the Nerd Reich for years. And so this is someone who largely agrees with them on many things and disagrees with me on many things. So this is not a name I apply to them. This is a name that their own community has stuck on them. And I would say that it fits.
0: That was the journalist Gil Duran. His unbetterably titled book, The Nerd Reich, Silicon Valley Fascism and the War on Democracy, is out on August 18th. This is The Foreign Desk. You're listening to The Foreign Desk on Monocle Radio. Our next guest is Achun Fung, director of the Ash Center for Democratic Governance and Innovation and professor of citizenship and self-government at Harvard University. Professor Fung, first of all, because what we're trying to figure out here is the political journey that Silicon Valley has been on. Was there ever a point at which it did seem like it was going to be a more naturally left-wing sort of endeavor?
2: Oh, I think for many decades it seemed that way, from Clinton saying the internet and was going to be a liberating force in China, and the thought that authoritarianism trying to contain the internet. I think the quote is like trying to nail Jell-O to a wall. And then there's a famous picture of Barack Obama at a dinner, and Mark Zuckerberg and Steve Jobs and I think Bill Gates is there. And there was a moment, I think, of or a lot, not just a moment, a period of thinking that Silicon Valley and the internet and social media was essentially a progressive force allied with the values of many capital D Democrats, both in the international sphere and then in the domestic one. And in the domestic one, it was about growth and progress in the future. And internationally, it was about liberating speech and association and voice from authoritarian control.
0: But there has been in the last, well, year and a bit, especially, a very noticeable pivot. I mean, it's not all that long ago. In fact, it's about January 7th, 2021, that several of the big media platforms appeared to draw a very firm line that, you know, this will not do. Donald Trump, who, you know, was the outgoing president of the United States, was kicked off their platforms. And yet, since he was returned to power, they have all fallen in behind him, not merely obediently, but actually quite enthusiastically.
2: Yeah. So, you know, at the 40,000 foot level, I think there's just a straight up business interest in maintaining at least cordial relationships with the government of the United States, given its enormous power. And so you see a range of reactions on the part of large technology companies, some which feel relatively more pragmatic accommodations, and some feel more enthusiastic. And on the more enthusiastic side, I guess I would put certainly Elon Musk, but then also Mark Zuckerberg, and then Sam Altman somewhere in the middle on the more pragmatic side. I think that ideologically, there's a part of Silicon Valley that for several years has been very avowedly anti-democratic. And you can read this in the writings of Peter Thiel, and then Mark Andreessen's Techno-Optimist Manifesto puts a priority on the development of technology for, sometimes it sounds like human good, but sometimes it sounds like progress in itself, you know, whether or not it's good for humans. There's an interview with, I think it's Ross Douthat and Peter Thiel, in which Douthat asks Peter Thiel, you know, is humanity important in this equation? And Peter Thiel actually hesitates before he answers yes, right? And well, so you have to wonder what's at stake with those ideologies.
0: But for better and for worse, and my concern is obviously that it's for worse. Do you worry that we've arrived at a point where neither Republican nor Democrat nor indeed any other party in any other democracy can actually prosper running against these platforms, that they have become so powerful, not just the social media platforms, but other tech companies as well, that they do kind of get to decide who is going to run the shop and on what terms?
2: I don't despair completely, although I have a great amount of concern. I think it would be incredibly politically naive to think that $3, $4, $5 trillion valued companies don't have a significant amount of political voice, especially in the United States, when the barriers to between the private sector and money on one hand and political decisions on the other are so, so low. But I do think that democracy and popular voice still matters quite a bit. Right now, according to public opinion polls, AI is less popular than Congress or either party, which is very hard to accomplish. And I think part of that is the public narratives that AI will at least take your jobs. And if we reach superintelligence, which is an avowed goal of people like Sam Altman and Elon Musk and Dario Amodei, that humanity may end if we reach superintelligence. So those are the public narratives. And so it's no wonder that public opinion about artificial intelligence would be quite dim given those narratives. But on the other hand, there is some success in the resistance. And you see a lot of resistance to the construction of data centers in the United States. And I wonder whether that's because of the immediate ills of data centers, you know, the water problems, the energy prices, or whether it's the only way that a lot of people in communities in the U.S. can imagine opposing artificial intelligence. You know, maybe it's not the stated immediate reasons, but a more existential anxiety that's causing this resistance to the data centers. And so I think that popular voice still matters. It's no question money matters a lot, but so does popular voice. And to date, neither party has been very responsive to these large public opinion trends that are very concerned about AI. And I think that parties will have to become more responsive, or will continue to see more insurgent candidates and popular movements opposed to institutional parties, as we've seen over the last few years.
0: Achun Fung, Professor of Citizenship and Self-Government at Harvard University, thank you for joining us. This is the Foreign Desk on Monocle Radio. Our final guest is Claire Stapleton, a communications consultant who worked at Google for 12 years before co-organizing the Google walkout in 2018, in which 20,000 or so employees loudly protested the company's mishandling of sexual harassment. Claire is also the author of the forthcoming Don't Be Evil, Bad Bosses, Fake Promises, and My Escape from Big Tech. Claire, we're interested in the view from inside, from somebody who worked for a long time at one of the big tech companies. Before everything went wrong, what did you see as good about it? What was the benefit of working there? How did it feel different to other workplaces?
3: Yeah, so I came into Google in 2007, straight out of college, so didn't have much to compare it to, but nevertheless, it was a very unique moment for work and for tech, because Google was sort of breathlessly covered in the press a lot at that time for their sort of new model of the campus workplace. And it was sort of like lush with perks and beautiful food, locally sourced. And, you know, I think that the kind of workplace philosophy dovetailed with this new stripe of American techno optimism. This is right before Obama was elected. There was a sense that the optimism could be realized, could be seen out, the sort of grand plans to, you know, change the world. And very interestingly enough, the workplace philosophy was sort of a bedrock of that. Bring in all these, you know, idealistic young people. I wasn't a coder. Certainly it was all about, you know, the engineers and capturing the top talent. But in general, the company seemed to believe that if you kind of jack everybody up on, you know, the mission and the values and the kind of world-changing potential of tech, that you actually will do that. You know, sort of the collective project will be that. Now, of course, it seems a bit delusional. What did Google really do other than, you know, become a juggernaut of online ads, decimating, you know, many industries in its wake? But at the time, it was, I think, quite sincere. I think that, you know, the founders and executives of the company did sort of believe they could do something different with corporations and be not conventional corporations, and people like me bought it hook, line, and sinker.
0: But on that world-changing idea, there was, as certainly as you describe it, definitely a utopian air about Google at this point. But was it your sense that they were trying to create their own utopia, as it were, or was there a thing of like, this is what we want the world to be like? Everybody shall have locally sourced food at lunch, and we can all ride between our offices on little scooters.
3: Well, you know, of course, I think there are two things could coexist there, that there's a sort of rarefied view of the employees, that you're special. You've got the, you know, the golden ticket to Willy Wonka's factory. But, you know, the California ideology is very much that the world will improve through these decentralized networks, and we can't trust democratic institutions that, you know, consolidate power. It really has to be put information into the hands of the people. I mean, Arab Spring would be a couple of years later, and the sort of the idea that, you know, amazing that we as American companies can control all this sort of, you know, information flow, and these will be our technologies. But really, you know, putting the mobile phones in the hands of people all throughout the world, it was very much the mindset that all ships will rise with the tide, though, of course, you know, Google would be sort of a feudal layer above it.
0: But on that thought, because this is something I'm wondering, because the premise of this show is about the rightward drift that Silicon Valley appears to have taken. But is that just a reflection of who happens to be in charge at the moment? As you correctly point out, the tech companies were delighted to work with Bill Clinton and Barack Obama. If, for example, a Democratic president was elected the next time out, would they all just pull the handbrake into a 180-degree skid?
3: Well, I mean, I think that, you know, tech companies being huge powers themselves always have to cozy up to whatever, you know, the powers that be, you know, and the kind of current administration. I think that there is a right wing flair of the Valley, and it always has been there. And so it's accelerated by, I think, some of these conditions. I think they were quite threatened by, you know, the organizing and other things that started to happen, the activism and in the industry over the past few years. But no, I don't see it swinging back, because I think that there's this anti-institutional sentiment that I think will be difficult for them to find the balance with where we're going with this leftward swing, and, you know, with people like Mamdani, which are talking about left-wing politics in a way that the Valley would have never been comfortable with. It was like they could jive, I think, with the more conservative version of the Democrats, the kind of more establishment Democrats, like Obama. But yeah, I don't know how it will continue to swing around. I'm sure there will be a pendulum, but I think that the trend rightward is correct.
0: Well, on that thought, it comes unglued for you and Google when you are part of these walkouts that you allude to there. And this was fairly large scale protests by Google employees dissatisfied with, I think. And correct me if this is an unfair assessment, but at the company's failure to live up to its somewhat cuddly advertising. But were you surprised by the response? Did you embark on those campaigns thinking, they're decent people, they're reasonable people, we can all sort this out and we can all carry on working together?
3: Yeah, I mean, I think this is my, you know, sort of ultimate naivete as the, you know, idealistic tech worker, you know, in my arc, was that I kind of thought the company had a good heart, you know, and that a good heart would mean that the way that they handled something as existentially threatening as workers organizing for power, that it could all sort of coexist or reconcile, or moreover, that because the company was so invested in its optics as being a force for good and being, you know, putting down on paper all of its values all the time, disseminating, you know, we're such a good force in the world and all these other things, that when they're being held to it, and that was the sort of good girls revolt of the walkout. You have all these sort of women who've been sort of like stayed in line their entire lives and sort of been pushed to some sort of brink, sort of saying that this is so wrong. There's so much rot indicated when you're, you know, paying $90 million to someone who you've decided, you know, had done sexual assault or harassment or whatever it was with Andy Rubin, you're paying him $90 million to kind of go on his way. But that's a system error, right? But of course, you know, now I would say, okay, this is the system working as intended. We're, you know, protecting certain kinds of people because they're aligned with other kinds of incentives. And, you know, sure, these things all sound good on paper to say that we have a very equitable, progressive workplace and all those other things. But when, you know, push comes to shove, they'd like to hide the consequences and continue, you know, kind of managing the image.
0: Which I guess brings us in conclusion to the big question, which is, was it always a mask? When Google and a lot of these other companies, they all did have, well, most of the tech companies have had this utopian ideal behind them. We're going to democratize information. We're going to include people, the global town square, et cetera, et cetera. You've heard it all before. Is that something they even meant at the time and then sort of later realized that actually it turns out we don't really care all that much about any of this? Or did they never really believe it deep down where they lived?
3: I don't know the true feelings of people like Larry and Sergey, who have seemed to change so much, you know, in these past years. From even in, you know, 2016, there was a leaked video of them at a company meeting, you know, sort of everyone giving hugs and consoling each other that Trump had been elected, and talking about how sort of shocked and disturbed they were and how this was against the company's values. And then now, of course, you know, fast forward to Trump's second term and they're, you know, right behind him, you know, at the inauguration. So kind of what a whiplash that was. So I think it's more likely that, you know, being a top an organization like that creates brain rot and insulates you from your humanity in such a broad, deep way that you completely lose touch with your humanity and with humanity at large.
0: That was Claire Stapleton, communications consultant and the author of Don't Be Evil: Bad Bosses, Fake Promises, and My Escape from Big Tech, which is out on August the 4th in the United States and August 27th in the UK. That's it for this episode of The Foreign Desk. We'll be back next week, and look out for The Foreign Desk Explainer, available every Wednesday. The Foreign Desk was produced by Anita Riota and Lily Austin. Lily also produces The Foreign Desk Explainer. Thanks also this week to Mariella Bevan. To contact The Foreign Desk team, you can email Anita at aer@monocle.com. 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From me, Andrew Muller, thanks very much for listening. Until next time, goodbye.
4: 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I'll be handing over to its programmes producer, Anita Riotta, shortly. But until then, I choose the music, and the Summertime Playlist is next.
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0: Saint Etienne, the big pop group from the UK with the huge hit Who Do You Think You Are? A complete classic and throwback there, but something new from Germany is next.
1: I mean, it's one of the best things about owning the brand outright and not having to worry about investors is that, you know, if we want to have girls smoking all over the pyjamas, we can. 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
0: A hint of jazz for you now from Germany. It's the brilliant Jazzanova with Look What You're Doing to Me.

0: The Fantastic Horse Girl, whose latest album is available. All the tracks are as brilliant as that one, Rivers Run Free. Horse Girl, because she performs in a chestnut-coloured horse head mask. There you go. Last track from me, that was Anita Riotta is here to take over. Don't go anywhere, she's got Monocle on Fashion next.
1: You're listening to Monocle Radio, in association with Chanel Watches. The silhouette of the J12 watch sets itself apart with its clean, precise lines. Yet, once worn, it is its softness that stands out. Polished with diamond powder, the highly resistant ceramic that adorns it entirely feels as smooth as silk against the skin. A sensory appeal painstakingly perfected for over a quarter of a century that reveals the watchmaking excellence of Chanel. An invincible softness that becomes one with whomever wears it. Chanel Watches, official timekeeper of Monocle Radio.
2: It's 4 a.m. in Osaka, 2100 in Madrid, 2000 here in London, and 1400 in Lima. 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

0: and a welcome to Studio One here in Midori House in London. I'm Anita Riota with you here on Monocle Radio. Coming up this hour, we'll tune in to Monocle on Fashion and sit down with legendary British milliner Stephen Jones. Then in an hour's time, I'll hand you over to our editor-in-chief, Andrew Tuck, for this week's edition of The Urbanist, looking at how to design a modern library that is both relevant to people and the place it's in. All that plus the usual great music from all over the globe coming up right here on Monocle Radio. 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
1: This is Monocle on Fashion, a new show on Monocle Radio dedicated to the inner workings of the fashion industry. I'm Natalie Theodosi, Monocle's fashion director and your host. This episode is dedicated to Stephen Jones, a legend in the worlds of fashion and millinery. An exhibition dedicated to Stephen's work has just opened at the Palais Galliera in Paris. Titled Chapeau d'Artiste, the exhibition doubles as a tale of two cities exploring Stephen's roots in London. He was one of the Blitz kids and has plenty of stories to tell, as well as his work in Paris. Since the 1980s, thanks to a young Jean-Paul Gaultier's endorsement, Stephen found a second home in Paris. And since then, he has gone on to work for everyone, from Kim Jones at Dior, John Galliano at Maison Margiela, and Ray Kawakupo at Comme des Garçons. Given the opening of the exhibition, which will run until March 2025, so plenty of time to plan a trip to Paris and visit, the timing was ideal to sit down and speak to Stephen. When I asked him about working with the Palais Galliera on this show, I loved how he stressed that this is very much a work in progress, not a retrospective, which can often imply the end of a designer's career. Stephen is far from done. And this will become clear quite quickly when you start listening to our conversation. But exhibition aside, it's always a good idea to speak to Stephen Jones. A little personal story. Early on in my writing career, I used to have to cover fashion parties, which involves going up to famous designers, interrupting them while they're chatting and sipping champagne, and asking them for a quote for my story. It's as horrifying as it sounds, and a lot of the designers were understandably annoyed, but not Stephen Jones. He was always gracious and generous with his

0: time, offering personal insights, rapid-fire lessons in fashion history, and words of encouragement. So thank you, Stephen, for being one of the fashion industry's few gentlemen. This time around, it was an even bigger treat to get proper uninterrupted time with the designer and quiz him about his life and early career. Let's hear directly from Stephen Jones.
1: You know, I arrived at St. Martin's School of Art not really knowing anything about sewing at all. And it was my tailoring tutor who said to me I had to get some extra work experience. So I became an intern at his couture house. And next to it was a millinery workroom, and I transferred. And I had this bit of a eureka moment. I had no preconceived idea that I would be making hats or whatever. But I knew that fashion, as perceived by my tutors, was not what I wanted to do. I think they saw it as, how can I say, it was this very orthodox, middle-class, normcore in a way. And this was 1976. It was the first year of punk. So I thought that they were completely irrelevant. And they hated me too. The feeling was mutual, yeah. But with millinery, I found it was more expressive, that it was more, it was just more exciting. And it was something that I could cope with. You know, I didn't come from a dressmaking background. I didn't know anything about fabric, but I'd always loved making things, but solid objects. So a hat was something that I felt comfortable with, that was all.
0: How interesting. And like you say, that was such an exciting time. So you graduate from St. Martin's and very quickly you start your shop and you start making hats for everyone from Boy George to Grace Jones, right?
1: So yeah.
0: Tell me a little bit about that time and life in the 80s, the club culture. What were you up to?
1: Well, I mean, I was definitely a club kid, and I, you know, was one of the Blitz kids, as they talk about, and there's going to be the big exhibition next year at the Design Museum. And I was a few years older than many of the club kids at the time, and only 3 years older or something. So I was really trying to make a business at the same time as going out and partying all night. But I had sort of one eye on Paris, but it wasn't the Paris, contemporary Paris. I loved this myth of Paris when I just had discovered in St. Martin's School of Art this box of old Vogues and Harper's Bazaar. And there were all these photographs by Henry Clark and Penn and Avedon, and these models with like very arch attitudes. I thought that was wonderful, and it sort of reminded me of punk. But what was it like? It was mad. It's funny as well that economically, we never really talked about money. Money was a dirty word. If you were perceived as doing something for money, that would be the end of you, because you're supposed to be doing it for the beauty of creativity, not for the money. So I came out of St. Martin's, and Steve Strange, who ran the Blitz Club, who was the lead singer of Visage, Fade Great fame, which is still continuing, he had a day job too in a shop called PX in Covent Garden. They just moved to a new location. And he asked them if I could have the basement of their shop as a little hat shop. And on the 1st of October, 1980, less than a year of leaving college, I opened up my own little shop. And that was incredible. And that's how the shop happened. And it what really was a success from day one. We had everybody. We had Anna Piaggi came, Divine came, the wife of the governor of the Bank of England came. We had a few ladies of the street. They came, paid cash, bought the most expensive hats. Really, everybody. And that was the wonderful thing. It was quite democratic.
0: That's amazing. And I'm curious, how did people wear hats differently back then? And dress codes have changed drastically, and we're a little bit more casual these days. Have you noticed like a big shift? Were people more experimental at the time?
1: I don't know. Whether people are casual or more formal, the main thing was not how it ended up. We saw fashion as a way of expressing yourself and as a part of your sort of artistic creation. Mm-hmm. It wasn't something you put on to look cool or fit in or whatever. It's, you know, you could be painting or baking a cake or creating a fragrance or doing textiles, or you could be dressing yourself. That was the attitude. And hats sort of weren't part of the language of established fashion because really it was, there was a vacuum which had been created by punk. And if you think of punk, yeah, Johnny Rotten did wear a beret occasionally, but you know, it was about having spiky hair and bright pink. So hats were this weird, anachronistic thing that seemed quite individual and unusual and quite decorative. So I think people definitely were wearing hats for dressing up, and people would say, well, this is my style of hat I'm going to wear, or this makes me look like that. It's all about the fantasy that they were putting on the head, not the reality. But how is it people's attitude to hats different then to now? Well, completely different, of course.
0: It seems that at the time, like you said, if it was all about punk, hats seemed anachronistic, but you embraced both and kind of created a bridge between the two.
1: Well, exactly. And the funny thing was, because punk is absolutely nothing to do with a ripped pair of jeans and safety pins and black vinyl. And I thought that in a way, being a hat designer was probably the most punk thing that you could do because it was really anti-establishment. Because the establishment was about wearing beige knitwear or a hoodie and being comfortable, which was to me at that time an ultimate conformity. And if you wanted to be an individual, you sort of dressed up, I guess. There was no great theory to it. The main thing was we wanted to have a freedom. We wanted to have a freedom of expression. So we were just trying things out. It wasn't as though we had an agenda or it was a particular point of view. I think we didn't know what point of view we wanted to have, but we wanted to try anything.
0: And over the years, do you feel like you've been able to maintain the sense of freedom, the sense of experimentation as the industry becomes more mainstream, more commercialized, and there's a lot more at stake?
1: I think there were always a lot at stake, but the way that I've wanted to play my violin is I've wanted to keep some sort of individuality and some sort of creativity. That's what people come for me to me for. Maybe I found was very lucky in finding my own little niche. But also at the same time, you know, when I was making hats for real people. That's why my hats were always smaller, because I had to make hats you could dance in. It wasn't hats for a big fashion show. It wasn't a big crazy thing. It was for reality. So I was never really making hats my fantasy woman or fantasy man. They were just my friends. So in a way, that was what was commercial for me and still is today. You know, when people come to me, what is commercial for me is something that so they want Stephen Jones. They want something which is individual. They don't want a plain baseball cap. They don't want a beanie. You know, they want something which has got creativity in it. And I think that's the way that fashion will go. It has to.
0: And we should talk about Paris, of course, as well. Like you said, you mentioned earlier, you've always kept an eye on Paris, and you were such a big part of London and British culture and punk. But tell me about when did that relationship start with Paris, and when did you start traveling back and forth and working with the fashion houses there?
1: Well, I first started sort of knowing about Paris really probably when I was a teenager. And I'd met when I was on holiday with my parents in Italy, and we met some French people. And I came to Paris to learn how to speak French. But I didn't particularly get on with their two sons. But the mother took me literally around every museum in Paris. Every day we would go to a different museum. So I had this sort of avalanche of French culture into my brain. Age 15, 16, 17. So that was really the start of it. But when I, after it being a couple of years I was successful in the shop, but I didn't have very much of a media presence. Certainly, in new magazines like The Face, ID, Blitz magazine, who are really our magazines. Yes, I got press and publicity in that, but the established magazines like Vogue and Harper's and Tatler, et cetera, absolutely were not interested in me because they thought that I was too sort of alternative or ridiculous and didn't fit into their idea of what fashion was. But people said to me, well, your hats are more French, you'd be more of success in Paris. So that had always been on the horizon. But really, my big break over there was through Jean-Paul Gaultier, because he used to come to the clubs in London. I'd met him. And in fact, I was in the Culture Club video of Do You Really Want to Hurt Me? And in that video, I'm wearing a three-piece suit and a fez, and that corresponded to the look he was going to do for his next men's collection. And he invited me to design women's hats for his collection. I mean, I had no idea. I wasn't going over there to sell hats, but he wanted part of me. And I continued to work with him for quite a few years. And in fact, even on the second time that I did a show with him, what was quite extraordinary was that always backstage, I have a big tray so I can move all the hats around. And at the end of the show, he picked up my tray and gave it to me and pushed me out onto the runway. And unbeknown to me, he'd asked all the girls on the runway to take their hats off and put them in the tray. And that's how he, Jean-Paul, introduced me to the world of Paris fashion.
0: And what an introduction. Wow.
1: I mean, I couldn't believe it, and I still can't. And that was the only time I had taken onto the runway until 3 years ago when Kim Jones took me out at the Dior Man show at the end of the show, and I did the runway with him because that was my 25 years as creative director of hats at Christian Dior.
0: Incredible. And it goes to show, club culture, going out, putting yourself out there, it does pay off, right? And just connecting with people.
1: Oh, yes. Oh, yes. If you stay at home, not much is going to happen. And funnily enough, as Edith Piaf said, je ne regrette rien. I don't regret anything. But at the beginning, I was invited to lots of different things in the early 80s, and I didn't go because I was more concerned to make fabulous hats. And I sat to stay behind at night and work and make hats. So sort of my clubbing days, I felt, was over, and getting on with creation of hats was important. And I think maybe life would have been a bit easier if. How can you say I shouldn't have done one thing or the other? But I mean, I always say to everybody, you need to get your ass out there because if you stay at home, it's not going to happen, especially now. Especially now. I mean, I think, of course, fashion is about communication. That's really what it is. And, that white t-shirt is as much a communication as a big fancy hat. That's your point of view. And you can communicate electronically, and wonderful, it's around the world. But you also have to go and have that physical contact with people. That's how things happen.
0: Absolutely. And I mean, you're su such a testament of that. And since meeting Gaultier that time, you've been kept going back and forth to Paris and working with such an incredible roster of designers. And like you said, putting your work on the runway as well. How is that different, working with a designer and thinking about a runway collection versus your customers in the shop in Covent Garden?
1: In a way, very much the same. Because, first of all, what you do is you talk to the person, you get to know them, you communicate, you start to understand a little bit their hopes and their dreams, what they're into, what their taste is, what they're doing, as much about them as you can. And then you build a hat on that. But it's that way around. You're not really thinking, I mean, of course, sometimes a customer will come in and they will say, I want a beret, or I will talk to John Galliano and he'll say, I want a mask. But it really is this sort of conversation which I will then make into a hat. At the same time, when I am given a brief by a designer, we've discussed it, and I've made these samples or done these sketches, and I take hats or the sketches out of the box, I'm always very sort of nervous because have I got it right? Have I got it wrong? Are they going to like it? Have I understood their point of view? Have they understood my point of view? And that's something you don't learn. And it does stay like the first time every season. And, 44 years down the line, they still like that. It doesn't get any easier. There's always the next season.
0: It's not a, I think it's always a bit of an unfair question, but I have to ask you, have things been standing out? Any highlights when you look back at Paris and all the designers that you worked with, all the hats that you created with them?
1: I mean, absolutely. I think it standout hats. You'd have to say Erin O'Connor in a gold Tutankhamun Nefertiti headdress, in an incredible gold outfit, in a Dior, John Galliano Dior Haute Couture show. That was a really extraordinary moment. My first or my second season working with John as well was extraordinary. Meeting Reika Kubo at Anchorage Airport and making hats for her at nine in 1984, as I said before, coming out on the runway with Gautier, receiving my OB from the Order of British Empire from the Queen for services to millinery, the only one, as far as I know, the only one that's actually been described as that. And also, as well, I have to say, working with Daniel Risbury at Schiaparelli, Daniel, who I've known for a long time. He was design director of Thom Browne for 8 years, and I was almost a mentor for him, really. So for me to be at Schiaparelli is quite wonderful too.
0: I think it's worth talking about Dior as well, because you've had such a long relationship with the house and continue to work with all the creative directors. It was John Galliano in the past, now Maria Grazia Chiuri and Kim Jones. Tell me about your ties to the house of Dior over all these years.
1: Well, the main thing about Dior is Dior, of course. So whichever designer is there, there's this great overarching presence there of Monsieur Dior, and then the designers who work there since him, Monsieur Dior, Yves Saint Laurent, Marc Bon, Gianfranco Ferré. It's, an extraordinary legacy. And also, of course, before Monsieur Dior was a dress designer, he did hat sketches. So that's how he started out. He was selling hat sketches to the great milliners of Paris in the 30s and 40s. So you're very aware of the history of Dior, and every designer who I work with there has interpreted it very differently. I mean, for example, Maria Grazia, in her attitude to hats, thinks that hats should just be a continuation of the look. That her brief to me is, I want every young fashionable girl in the world to be able to wear a Christian Dior hat. And in fact, Mr. Dior used to think about it in exactly the same way. He said famously, without hats, there is no civilization. But then, for example, John Galliano wanted to tell a story with a hat. Raff adored a veil. And in fact, in his final portfolio for college, for his last year at college, he did this huge study on veils, bizarrely enough. So I have a different relationship with all of them, but I think it's a legacy of Monsieur Dior personally, who's always propelled it. And also, Dior is the only haute couture house which has its own atelier mode, its own hat workroom. And it's great that I have, in my hat workroom, I've got one or two blocks from Monsieur Dior. I've got flowers there from Gianfranco Ferré. I've got even, we have some ribbons from the time of Yves Saint Laurent when he was there in the late 50s, early 60s. So it's great to have that history, but also how to use that history as inspiration and make something which is very contemporary.
0: It's so interesting that you say the most important thing about Dior is Dior and how you adapt to different creative directors' briefs. A lot of the conversations I've been having with different designers on this show is a little bit about that and about how it is important to think about heritage, to think about the brand as a whole, rather than this idea that a creative director needs to kind of impose their own personal vision over everything. And people have also spoken about the importance of setting ego aside a little bit in fashion and in our world. What do you think about all that?
1: Well, what's the point of being designer in the house if you're interested in the house in the first place? I mean, from my personal experience, I mean, I know that John had always been inspired by Monsieur Dior, which is why he really wanted to go there, which is why Monsieur Arnault took him on. I know that Raf, when he was working at Jil Sander, was hugely inspired by Monsieur Dior and this idea of mid-century elegance, this sort of myth of La Parisienne. And I know from Maria Grazia, you know, Maria Grazia was even approached by Dior many, many years beforehand and offered her a job. You know, I mean, it was that there were very specific reasons why these designers came there. But I think, you know, it's also the management. Dior is very unique in that respect, that it has always been successful. And really, what the different owners have always wanted to be reminded of Monsieur Dior, whereas at other houses, sometimes they don't want to be reminded of the original designer, that they're not so proud of their legacy and they're trying to chase something else because the grass is always greener on the other side. I think, you know, you need to celebrate the individuality of what you do. And fashion will come to you. You don't have to go to fashion. I think that's one of the most important things that I've learned as well.
0: Let's talk about the Palais Galliera exhibition as well.
1: Sure.
0: A lot of designers have mixed feelings about the idea of a retrospective. How did you want to approach it to make it your own and kind of tell your story in the museum?
1: Well, I find it hilarious that people have described it recently as being in retrospective. I never considered it like that because it's very much work in progress. But and I know some designers, a few designers have said to me, "Oh my God, I never want to have a retrospective because that's what happens when you're dead." But I think I'm actually feeling quite alive today, bizarrely enough. But for me, I mean, it's number one, it's a huge honor. I never ever imagined in 1,000 years that I would have an exhibition at maybe the most important fashion museum in the world. I mean, how extraordinary for that to happen to anybody, you know, not only me. I mean, it's an incredible honor, but it's a real pleasure as well to be able to share with people what I have done and what hats can be and how entertaining and wonderful hat can be. And in the world of accessories, it's a little bit the runt of the litter. You know, handbags come first, and then shoes, and then maybe scarves, and then there's hats sort of up a little tributary of their own. But hats also have more charm. People connect with hats visually more than any other accessory, and that I'm quite sure of. But the Palais Galliera curated the exhibition on me. I didn't curate it myself. I helped them and advised them, but it's their story on me. And what I loved when they went away and they presented me with different ideas was Stephen, that they said, you know, your uniqueness is that you have one foot in Paris and one foot in London. And that's what we'd like to explore. And it was the most simple and most obvious idea, and one which I had not thought of. I thought that was great and simple and charming.
0: That's so interesting. And do you find that that has also informed the way that you approach design, that tale of the two cities?
1: I think it has done because for me, because I'm 67 years old, when I was growing up, the mystique of a hat was always a Parisian hat. It was never a British hat. However, I do concede that around the world, now everybody thinks that hats are British, which is largely because of the late Majesty Queen the Second and various social reasons and horse racing and ceremonies and things like that. People think hats are British. But for me, I love the idea of the Parisian in a hat and that myth of glamour, of je ne sais quoi, which I put in my hats and then I make it lighter with hopefully a British wit and lightness. But I don't always achieve it. That's what I hope to do.
0: You do. And I think it's such a valid point what you said, that people, it's an opportunity for people to start maybe thinking a little bit more about hats, the humor and the charm of it all. And earlier in our conversation, you did say that our relationship with millinery, the way we wear hats, is very different. But do you see a bright future for the craft and also for younger designers who might be wanting to follow in your footsteps?
1: It was quite interesting. In fact, last night I visited the hat studio. And this is a sort of a studio. It's almost like a cooperative of young hat designers in Paris. And they were so excited about the Palais Galliera and said, oh, God, you've done such amazing work. They said, but it's so good for us in France. So because it puts hats back on the agenda. And I said, but, you know, hats are always on the agenda. And said, well, people don't wear hats in the way they used to. And I said, well, in a funny way, they do. Because if you look at an old Vogue or an old Harper's or whatever, you see these ladies in a big hat with a veil on and flowers and things. But in real life, they weren't necessarily wearing hats like that. They were wearing a little beret, a little felt hat, something like that, because they were rushing around town, taking the children to school, traveling, blah, blah, blah. In just the same way that now, you know, you have a bonnet, like a little knitted beanie, people will wear a baseball cap. So hats are alive because they correspond to the correct moment and what you're wearing it for. So it doesn't look like costume. But what's great is, I think now, this idea that you can put a hat on and you can dress up in a certain way is really on the agenda again. I mean, look at Beyoncé last year in her tour. She was wearing a hat in almost every show. Rihanna is an incredible customer of ours. Lady Gaga, in her new video, she's wearing one of my hats. I made her a hat for the opening of the Olympics and used it for the closing of the Olympics. So I think hats have got a really strong future. And also, I think that hats, you know, when I was growing up, was very much an expensive department store purchase. But now is more of a craft object that everybody can make something at home. And there's lots of milliners in every city all over Europe who are making things for their local communities and maybe doing a hat class at evening school or something. You know, they're not making hats for Yves Saint Laurent runway show, but they're making hats for fun.
0: That was Stephen Jones. And that's all for today's show. Make sure you subscribe and stay tuned. We have more big interviews and exclusive insights into the world of fashion planned for the rest of the year. Our first season is brought to you by our friends at My Theresa Men, the global retailer offering the finest edit in luxury. Today's episode was produced and edited by Lily Austin. I'm Natalie Theodosi. Thank you for listening.
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0: Off to Brazil now for one of the founding fathers of Sambalanco. 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

0: You're listening to Monocle Radio in association with Chanel Watches. Seven times stronger than steel, the J12 ceramic is unmatched in its resistance to abrasions over time. Yet its greatest strength lies in its softness. Polished with diamond powder, it feels as smooth as silk against the skin. Combined with the Calibre 12.1 manufacturer movement, the exceptional material embodies all the expertise and cutting-edge technology of Chanel watchmaking. An invincible softness that becomes one with whomever wears it. Chanel Watches, official timekeeper of Monocle Radio.
1: It's 5 a.m. in Osaka, 2200 in Madrid, 2100 here in London, and 1500 in Lima. That's the time on Monocle Radio, brought to you by Chanel Watches. Hello and welcome to Studio 2 here in Midori House in London. I'm Anita Riota with you here on Monocle Radio. Coming up this hour, we're heading to Oregon to learn about a new library project on The Urbanist. Then in an hour's time, we'll keep exploring the cities we call home. This time, it'll be on the brand new edition of Tall Stories. All that plus the usual great music from all over the globe coming up right here on Monocle Radio. Now, here's The Urbanist.

0: You could see all these different types of programming that become part of this library. So it's so much more than a place for books. It's a place for gathering and for the community to come together.
1: What does the library of today look like? This is The Urbanist, Monocle's programme all about the cities we live in. I'm your host, Andrew Tuck. Today we head to the northwest of the United States to look at a recent library project which is modernising the idea of the institution while also paying homage to its area's natural beauty. Then we're in Sweden, where we learn about an organisation helping to connect city dwellers so that they can rent, share and borrow instead of just buying new. Plus, we hear about how demands and desires of long-term renters have changed how we design neighbourhoods so that residents want to stick around. That's all ahead, right here on The Urbanist, with me, Andrew Tuck. Well, we're going to start today in Gresham, which is about 50 kilometres east of Portland in the United States. Gresham has seen an influx of residents after struggles for affordability afflicted its bigger and better known neighbour. As a result, it's one of the cities in Oregon with the most languages spoken and the most diversity, making it the perfect place for a new and modern library project. In 2020, Gresham's Multnomah County passed a bond to renovate several of its libraries and create a new flagship. This flagship became the East County Library, a 95,000 square foot project with modern amenities, excellent transport connections, and a large amount of public realm. Brittany Schreiner is the creative director at Holst Architecture, the firm behind East County Library, and she joined me recently to discuss this epic project. I began by asking her why, in today's society, there was still a need for such a large library.
0: When you think of the library of the past, you think of this kind of classical library, the sense of grandeur, this, you know, it's a quiet space. It's a place of reserve where you're choosing books, you're studying. And the library of the 21st century has very much become more of a community place. And what was great about this project is the county set the bar that we were going to engage the community in a really, really intensive way, that they wanted to reach as many people as possible. And what we started hearing was all of the things that people wanted to see in a library. And books was actually a part of it. They wanted the books. But it was also spaces for their kids to play, to learn, spaces for technology and things like creative maker spaces. We even were able to create an AV studio where people could record podcasts of their own. And one of the biggest things that we heard from the community was that there wasn't a place for gathering where they could hear speakers, they could go to library events, they could go to city events.

0: sections. So we actually ended up with a 200-seat auditorium. So you could see all these different types of programming that become part of this library. So it's so much more than a place for books. It's a place for gathering and for the community to come together.
1: Now, one of the things that you've done, you know, this part of the world is forested, is known for nature, but not always added into its buildings. Here you've used timber in interesting ways. And when I look at the pictures of people inside the library, you have these really tall timber columns, like tree trunks almost, growing up through the building. The scale of it, the canopy of the roof, as it were, is so epic. What was the significance of trying to use biophilia to mimic some of nature's charms in the creation of this building?
0: Yeah, one of our central visions when we started the project was to have this feeling of awe and accessibility. You're taking that sense of grandeur that you have from the classical library, but you're bringing it to the 21st century. And you have this idea that people are coming here and they feel welcome. And one of those inspiration points was the beauty of the Northwest Forest. You know, we have so much national forested land here in Oregon. You think of it as a public right, you know, much like a library is a public right. So we thought, how can we take that sense of transcendence you feel when you enter a forest and make it a building so that the filigree of the forest floor, the books, the plants, places to rest, and then bringing it up to the verticality of the trees, the columns, even the windows have this verticality in the cladding. And finally, having this moment in the center of this light dappled canopy above with this wood coffered ceiling punctured by, you know, clerestory light streaming in, much as you would find in the clearing of a forest. So it was very interesting using technology that especially in Oregon is known for around mass timber and working with partners and collaborators to really take that concept of the forest and bring it into the building, into the experience.
1: An interesting story for Holst, because you weren't the lead architects initially, you became the lead architects. How complicated was that, going from the not exactly riding in the sidecar to jumping on the motorbike, but almost to changing seats and pushing forward this from a more local perspective? Did you then change the project? Did you reimagine it at all? Or was it a process that was already collaborative enough that you knew how to steer it to delivery?
0: When we partnered with AJ Associates in the beginning of the project, we set it up in the way that we were both going to be involved throughout the entirety of it. So instead of a traditional kind of very clear handoff, we had this concept of weaving in our processes from the beginning. So I think that really served us. When we had to part ways in, I think it was July of 2023, we had all those conversations. We were part of the planning, we were part of the engagement, the programming, and we were invested in the vision of the project. And of course, a lot of that came from them, and it also came from the community. And I'm a firm believer that, you know, architects and designers, you know, you have these ideas, but they're brought on by so many other things, and you're giving that to the project. It's not your own anymore. So I think we were able to take a lot of those concepts and continue on. And I think we were at that point in development where we had reached design development or were about to start construction documents. So I think that timeline helped in terms of having a lot of the big moments set. And then we were able to reimagine, as you mentioned, some of the things, especially around materiality and things like the roof terrace and some of the exterior design and all the things that, you know, aren't worked out completely in the beginning stages of the project. And I think they, you know, AJ had a lot of trust in us when we started the project in terms of our repertoire of work and our experience with working with wood and working with the context of a place. So, you know, it was a unfortunate situation, everything that happened.
1: Just for listeners, the county stepped away from working with David AJ after some accusations were made about the founder of the practice, but it meant that there was this reorganization of the project. But cut to today and the project that we now see, what's your take? Because it's been open since May, it's not that long, but what's the response been? How are people using it? And are they using it in the ways that you imagined, or has it come to life in surprising ways too?
0: It's been incredible to see people start using the space. They had an opening weekend where it was just filled with people. And to be able to see, you know, children immediately on, every tablet was taken up. And this is like a party atmosphere, right? And celebration. And you see every tablet being used by kids. The gaming areas are being used by kids. So those moments of technology are immediately kind of captured. But to see people in the quiet reading room, you know, using that as it was intended. The teen room has been incredibly popular. You're seeing actual teens in there. I think that's something you always wonder. Are, you know, the teens going to want to use the space, or are they going to find some other third space to use? And then seeing people use the roof deck, that was a big thing we heard from community engagement, was having this connection to the outdoors, both, you know, outside the library and within it. Yeah, I think the biggest surprise is just the way people are embracing the space and using it in all different ways.
1: It's interesting for us in Europe as we watch what's happening in the States around supposed battles around culture and a discipline coming out of the parts of the central government that don't like playing up to different communities. Here you've made something that's deliberately for different communities. How important did you think that for you personally was, you know, to actually say, hold on, this is Gresham, we need to be properly responsive to the people who live here?
0: Yeah, I mean, I think that's where the community engagement piece came in. And we did a few different things. We had everything from like traditional, you know, tabling events, meeting people where they were at different places. We also did a lot of surveys for people that maybe felt uncomfortable coming out to a public place in our current governmental state. And then we also had focus groups talking to just say like 10 people at a time to really understand in a better way. One of those was around disability and how we can design beyond accessibility for this idea of disabled joy. And then finally, we had a group of library champions, community-based organizations, so Black Economic Collective, El Programa Hispano, NARA Northwest, which is a Native American Rehabilitation Association. So we had all these groups that we were able to not only get their feedback, but actually have them be a part of the project. We were doing tours, we were attending board meetings. And at the opening, a gentleman from El Programa Hispano said, finally, something for us and for our children, because it was built for us and designed by us. And that just struck me because it was like designers always are trying to go through this process of engaging the community. But to have that feeling that you designed it is what we're always trying to get. So to feel like we got that sense of authenticity for people to feel that this is for them, I think was really important.
1: My thanks there to Brittany Schreiner for joining me here on The Urbanist. Figuring out how an idea like sharing gardening tools between your neighbours can be scaled to the citywide level could be transformative for society. The organisation Collaborative Economy Sweden, or KES, wants to do just that by providing resources to allow city dwellers to rent, share and borrow instead of buying new. Jonathan Matabo-Persson is one of the co-founders of KES and a placemaker at the organisation's Transition Lab, which is designed to bring together the public and private sectors to facilitate transformational change in our cities. Monocle's Tom Edwards caught up with Jonathan at the recent Almedalen Week, one of the most important forums in Swedish politics. And Tom began by asking about that Transition Lab and the institution's background.
2: To call it an institution is partly one of the magic items about it, because it's like it's actually a prototype. And if you suggest a prototype within a city structure, then it's very easy for the politicians to say yes. One of the most famous prototypes are, and I'm not kidding, the Eiffel Tower. Because politicians can easily say yes to building something as a test. And the prototype park has been created by very, very brave people working in the public sector who in their free time are writing the papers to apply for funding. Because places for transition is not a part of the ground goals of the municipality.
3: And actually, one of the problems, as you see it, in terms of driving change in these areas is a lack of prototyping and unwillingness to just test things out and actually develop the use case before making the commitment. Yeah, that's a big issue, right?
2: Yeah, it's like a disease in the Western world. China doesn't have it. The disease is that everything needs to be and can only be a project instead of an ongoing testing or ongoing prototyping. We are in need of forever running 3-year projects to be able to run the space. But for people who get over the threshold and just join, with them we create project based on the people, not the projects that we're looking for, like who comes in the room. That's the important part.
3: Now, Jonathan, tell us, you are involved in obviously that initiative, that prototyping, but there are other facets to what you do. But they're all in the service of this idea that by engaging collectively by sharing, sharing all sorts of things, our concerns, our solutions, we can deliver transformational change. Just tell me how you've drawn all of these different threads together within what you do.
2: Yeah, so this will be a very good piece. A hyper small initiative with impact was myself 10 years ago, where I asked my neighbors if we could co-own a ladder. They thought I was insane. Like the first step. But eventually they agreed to that. And then we were 3 people co-owning a ladder. And then we could also start to do gardening together because we were already a little team. Getting from gardening, where we became 8 people, it was very easy to get hold of a little wood workshop place. and now everybody just thinks it's normal. So this is the beautiful process in its smallest sense. When it then grows, it becomes about the dialogue, the communication with the city workers, the officials, about we are doing this thing and it's based on the SDGs. The SDGs, like we're saving water and we're working with equality and stuff. And then the city needs to figure out how they can design their support to initiatives like this and scale them. And this question about scalability, that's what we're nerdy about. We're nerdy about both initiatives and its scalability, because we think that we're working with something that used to be normal, but we've forgotten about it. Skills for taking care of our stuff and also the meaningfulness of doing things in a group. Now it sounds like we're running a sect. Sorry, we are not a sect. We are funded. We are legit.
3: It's not a cult. It's not a cult. It's a community. Yeah. But do you find that actually stakeholders in, say, city authorities, are they a bit nervous? Because to engage with this, they need to cede control. They need to give away a little bit of their structural, some of their guardrails, and they have to give it back to a community-led resource. That doesn't come easy, does it? Often to municipal authorities, even hyper-local governments. They don't like giving that away.
2: We have some arguments. We say, if we are taking care of an area, like gardening and stuff, we are not more scary than if we were playing soccer. We are not more scary than if we were a choir for elderly. So the culture field has its support structure. The sports field has its support structure. But sustainable, non-profit, public innovations does not have their support structure, except in Gothenburg, where we're based. We've pushed very hard for this. So now we can, initiatives like us and others that work for sustainability, can actually ask for fundings from the same authority that gives the money to the sports and the culture.
3: And tell me, Jonathan, is that then one of the reasons why you and your colleagues are here at Almadal? And this is a week that's about convening, it's about reaching out across disciplines.
2: Yeah.
3: Is it access maybe to finance that could be further transformational? Is that one of the things that's drawing you here?
2: I hear what you're going for, and let me assure you, it's not about the money. Like, it's not about the money. It's about, can we have a place to do this thing? Mm. Can we get new members to join? Can we get access to the resources that we want to build a better society with? Can we make a network and the collaborations with new people around us? Money is not needed because it's voluntarily based. We're talking about the free time of you. Like, what are you going to do this weekend that is fun, sustainable, meeting people where you learn stuff and have free food? And like, how can we design that? And that's not about the money, really. And then, of course, if someone wants to contribute on a Swish, we have a Swish in Sweden, you can Venmo some €5 afterwards. Well, please do that. But that's not the core of it.
3: So part of it, actually, it's more about the proximity to the process, to the decision-making, to the conversation. Tell me a little bit about where this goes, because I can imagine some skeptics might say, well, this works on the hyper-local level. You've described your origin story.
2: Yeah.
3: But your interest with your team is in interrogating how this can transform at scale, and you have resources like your smart maps that show people where they can go and how they can get involved and how it's maybe already happening in their neighborhood. But do you genuinely believe that this can work on a not just a citywide, region-wide, countrywide basis?
2: Yeah, and this is definitely something that we're learning here in Almedal, and that bigger players who have much better funding for change making on a politic level actually are our friends. We have been working very, very locally and making friends with Ann Helén, who runs a gift shop, and Bruno, who runs a food solidarity kitchen. That's our network. But here in Almedalen, we're really learning that we know so much important stuff about that super thin layer between very, very good actors and their problems and needs. So we will continue here to communicate with other actors that can help us with the policy changes that we now learn that we can actually change.
1: Jonathan Matabo-Pearson there, speaking with Tom Edwards. My thanks to both of them. How has society and human behaviour influenced residential design? That question is front of mind for anyone working in the build-to-rent or BTR world of projects. BTR refers to residential schemes designed for long-term renters, and the developers of these products have to be keenly aware of how the desires and habits of occupants are evolving. Leslie Roberts is the director of BTR operations at the London-based property developer Related Argent. Leslie recently joined Monocle's Sophie Monaghan-Coombs in our studio to discuss how demands from long-term renters have changed and how best to make a neighbourhood that everyone, from adults to children to pets too, want to stick around in. Sophie began by asking Leslie about Brent Cross Town, a mixed-use master development from Related Argent, which incorporates a large amount of these BTR spaces.
4: So Brent Cross is a joint venture with Barnet Council, and it's built on Brownfield site, and it's effectively a new town. So we call it Brent Cross Town, and it is built around some principles about work, play, enlivenment, wellness. It's a net zero town. So part of that is really about thinking about how do people flourish in an environment and how do we build a town that is mixed use that helps people live their best lives from a social perspective, from a wellness perspective, from an economic perspective. And the aspects of that are far reaching and very wide. And we as a business have a lot of expertise in a variety of areas where we try to interplay that to make the best development and experience that we can for all occupiers, whether that's the commercial, retail and residents and visitors, of course, and the local community.
5: And are there aspects of that that you think are a little bit less shouted about that you think really make these neighbourhoods vibrant and thriving and the things that you always want to make sure, whether it's related to wellness or work or residential?
4: Yeah, I think it's important to think about, of course, the whole long-term vision of when it's finished, but actually you've got to think about the journey and the experience of people who are helping build the site and live there and being the pioneers of that space. Because when you're building something new, a lot of it's a bit chicken and egg, because the retailers won't come without the occupants. The occupants want the amenities. So that's a really tricky balance. We have the benefit of being master developers and integrated developer, owner, occupier and operator. So we can influence that, which is quite often different from other developers. And it gives us an advantage, but it also means that we have to think long term, because, you know, economic conditions are really hard and some of this stuff is very expensive. So we have to think about, you know, the vision, and we have to be able to ride the peaks and troughs of the economic climate to basically get to something that it's not going to be the same as King's Cross, but that takes a long journey. And to have that resilience is really important. That's something I would say that allows Related Argent to stand out. Also, having the capability to be introspective, to say, is this the right decision? Can we do this better? So one of our values is restless ambition, which I concur with, because I think we're experts, yes, but do we know best? Are things changing? Yes. Economic climates, not to mention social trends, not to mention the environment, all those things become something that we have to constantly play to. I sort of look at these sorts of things a little bit like complex orchestras. You know, we're playing all the instruments, but we're also the conductor that kind of needs to respond and weight up the different aspects as we play the tune. And it's really tricky. It's really tricky, because how do you know which priorities to play to at that particular time? But we really think about our occupants, our stakeholders, our residents, retailers, commercial visitors, because everybody plays a huge amount in the success of a community. And this is what it is. It's developing a new neighbourhood, a new community, as well as integrating into the current neighbourhood and the environment around it.
5: One of the things that's had such a massive impact in the past few years is obviously the pandemic. How do you think the legacy of the pandemic has changed what people want from their environment?
4: The pandemic in the first instance did a couple of things, and I was working through it, not at Related Argent, but what we saw was this immediacy around safety, security, and that hasn't changed. One of the most important aspects of people who are living in residential properties is safety, security. It's a hygiene factor. You know, they'll rent for lots of reasons, but the one reason they won't rent is because they don't feel safe. So that exemplified in COVID, not so much around security, but certainly in health safety. And then there was also the value of green space, community, connection, and then latterly service. So it sort of went in an order, but that green space and connection was a huge factor. And that still, I think, lives on in people understanding the importance of that in the mix of their lives. And then the aspect around service, we went from pre-COVID to sort of some people using Amazon to pretty much people using Amazon 5 times a day to order everything. And that immediacy around understanding that you can actually have all of those things, and that has transposed and lived on in terms of convenience and the want for a service. So that has certainly morphed in terms of the expectations of what renters and occupiers would expect. And fortunately, the technology is also assisting with that delivery. But one thing I would say, that the sense of immediacy that we have in society and the loads of things that we get on demand, the sense of authentic connections is something that we work really hard at. We don't do forced fun, but we facilitate connections in our residential spaces that allow people to have authentic connections and form friendships or form a sense of, this is my home and I know these people and I feel safe, I feel secure, and I want to socialize them, or I at least know that I've got good neighbors. And I think that that's something that, as somebody who operates these assets, I think it's a real privilege, and I am always very respectful that this is people's homes. And I think that that aspect is something that stands us in good stead for solid social fabric.
5: And it relates to this concept of neighbourhood stickiness, which sometimes, you know, people might hear. For those that maybe haven't heard that phrase before, what does it mean and how does it play into your role and the way that you think about your work?
4: The advent of, I mean, this happened before the Renters' Rights Act, but the Renters' Rights Act came in the 1st of May. It means that occupiers can leave at any time, giving 2 months clear notice. And that means that you can think that there might be a lot more transient behaviours, because people can leave, they will. But actually, if you create a really good sense of community, if you create excellent service and you're creating connections for people, that fosters community, fosters sense of belonging in an authentic way. I really believe that you develop sticky neighbourhoods. I think you develop sticky communities. And that's not necessarily about us wanting to keep people, but of course we want people to stay, and actually having a sense of ownership about where they live. Because if people feel a sense of ownership, then they tend to respect their space more and they tend to self-regulate. So this is where they help foster behaviours that are constructive, that are healthy, that are positive, and invest in their own communities. And my version of success is around creating a community where it's self-sustaining, that people stay because they feel like it's their community. And our staff help facilitate that, but they're not there to impose. So yes, they know residents' names, they know their dog's names, they often know their children's name, but they're there to help and foster and facilitate, but not control mm-hmm. by any stretch. The community belongs to the people who live there. Our job is to help make sure we're facilitating touch points, and we're also facilitating safe, secure environments, and that people are living healthy, happy lives.
5: And just finally, you mentioned dogs there. What is the significance of pets of in pets? Terms of sticky neighbourhoods?
4: Dogs and children are very much a facilitator for connection. So, you know, you walk down the street or you go for a walk in the morning, you pass people and often not say anything. But often if you've got a dog, or somebody else has a dog, or there's two dogs, they stop and they interact, because that's a kind of touch point between people. But dogs are, they're a free zone for people to say hi. And often they're very inquisitive and they're social. And it creates this ability for a connection. And we find that that facilitates, and it's happened to myself, because that's how I met another dog owner who ended up being a friend, and then a friend of a friend. And all of a sudden I found myself invited to a fabulous holiday in Mozambique with a whole lot of other people, wow. that some of them I didn't know. And it all came along because of a dog's connection in a park close to me. And we see it in the developments all the time. We see it with children and families, and we're fortunate at Brent Cross Town to have big family cohort. More so than I've seen in any other development I've managed in any BTR asset outside of single family housing. And those children connections and the pet connections definitely enhance the stickiness and the longevity of communities.
1: Leslie Roberts in conversation there with Sophie Monaghan Coombs. Well, that's all for this week's episode of The Urbanist. You can follow us for new editions of the show every week. And you can subscribe to Monocle magazine for reports on all things design, architecture and urbanism too. 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This episode of The Urbanist was produced and edited by David Stevens. I'm Andrew Tuck. Goodbye, and thank you for listening, City Lovers.
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0: That was Ear Monocle Radio Throwback for the Hour, a classic disco tune from Amanda Lear. 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

From Portugal, we're rounding out our music hour with Erica de Cassier. Stick with us because in just a moment's time, we have this week's premiere of Tall Stories.

0: that has shaped the world of watchmaking for more than a quarter of a century. 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
1: It's 6 a.m. in Osaka, 2300 in Madrid, 2200 here in London, and 1600 in Lima. That's the time on Monocle Radio, brought to you by Chanel Watches. Hello and welcome to Studio One here in Midori House in London. I'm Anita Riota with you here on Monocle Radio. Coming up this hour, we'll see just where in the world we get to jet to on this week's premiere of Tall Stories. Then in an hour's time, you get to hang out with Grace Charlton and Nick Manise on this week's edition of Monocle on Design. All that plus the usual great music from all over the globe coming up right here on Monocle Radio.

0: Now, here's Tall Stories.
1: As the heat of European summer continues to sit heavy on the continent, we thought it was time to partake in one of the most loved summer pastimes for city dwellers. And what better place for a spot of tennis than an icon of Art Nouveau architecture in the Austrian capital? You're listening to Tall Stories, a Monocle production brought to you by the team behind The Urbanist. I'm Andrew Tuck. In this episode, Alexei Korolev tells us the story of one of Vienna's most beautiful tennis clubs.
2: In 1898, Vienna was enjoying a golden age of art, architecture and design. At its heart was the Secession, a breakaway movement of progressive artists that included the painter Gustav Klimt and the architect Otto Wagner. The Secession building, designed to house the group's exhibitions, opened that year. It was the debut work of Josef Maria Olbrich, one of Wagner's most talented students. Its gilded dome of laurel leaves has since become one of Vienna's symbols. But that same year, Olbrich completed another project, a small pavilion for a cycling club.
3: The club was founded in 1896, and this building was built 2 years later. And at first, there was like a big oval cycling track. Just rich people drove around in circles here. Then pretty soon, cycling became like a regular thing for everybody. And then it was just not necessary anymore to have a cycling club, so they made a tennis club out of it. That's all original. So this color is like the original color that Olbrich used.
4: In this niche, yeah.
3: Yeah, wow. In this niche. So
2: Nikolaus Ganal is the current president of what is now called Sportverein Schwarz-Blau, literally Sport Association Black and Blue, after the club's historic colours.
4: Can you read and translate what's written there?
3: Okay, yeah, try to. It says it's built in 1898 from the cycling club of the
4: court officials. Yeah,
3: of Vienna, the officials, yeah, and the board members. So all the names you see here, yeah. They had a bigger board actually, but now we have 9 people. They had around 2, 4, 6, 8, 10, 12, 13, 14, yeah.
2: By day, Ganal is a senior member of the Austrian Green Party, but his real passion is tennis.
3: I mean, Vienna is a really large city. We have around, I would say, 100 tennis clubs. So the most natural way to join a club is you look which club is closest to where you live. And I grew up pretty close by here. So when I was around 5 or 6, my family decided to join this club. So I'm here now for 37 years in this club, and both my parents worked. So after school, there was nobody at home that looked after me. So my parents were pretty happy that I could come here and do my homework here, had lunch here, and then played with friends. We played tennis, and I spent a lot of time after school here.
2: Eventually, in 2015, Ganal joined the club's board, marking a new chapter in its history. A new generation of members soon followed.
3: Tennis had kind of a peak in the 90s, and then in Austria had a kind of decline, yeah. So a lot of people stopped playing tennis. So the former vice president asked me if I want to join the board and try to bring friends of mine my age, and this worked really, really great.

0: I created some tournaments that were also open to public, not only for club members, with music like DJs and after party, and this worked out phenomenal. We had in 5 or 6 years from the historical low, we went to the historical high, total peak of members.
1: Maverick Pettit Taylor is one of the new arrivals.
2: I recently moved with my wife to Vienna. She's Austrian. We moved from London. I played a lot of tennis there, and basically one condition of the move was that I find a club and I keep playing as much tennis as possible. And so we headed to the Prater, which is a big park here, and they have many clubs. And to be honest, this one looks the nicest. It was small and really, really handsome building. So we decided to get in touch and see if we could apply.
3: But describe what a typical day here would be like.
2: There's a lot of hanging around, which is the nice element of it. Lots of people come with families, their partners, and you can have some guests occasionally. That's a great element about the club. It's just a social thing as well as an actual sport.
3: Tell me about the building. I mean, what do you like most about this building, about this whole area?
2: I didn't know, but the club was designed by one of Otto Wagner's students, Ulbricht. And you can really tell still that, you know, all the different elements from the tables and chairs to the fireplace and locker room, it's all still almost completely preserved. And as someone who's into architecture and design, it really appealed to me.
3: So that adds to the experience? Obviously.
2: It really adds to it. And from the outside, it looks almost identical to what it looked like before.
1: Although Ulbricht had a distinctive style of his own, Otto Wagner's influence here is unmistakable. The pavilion's entrance, with its communal tables and scoreboard, clearly takes its cue from Wagner's famous Stadtbahn stations, now part of Vienna's U-Bahn network. It even shares their white and green colour scheme. Like the stations, Ulbricht's pavilion is listed and celebrated today as a hidden gem of Austrian Art Nouveau. But for those who spend every day here, its significance goes beyond architecture. A last word to club president Nikolaus Ganal.
0: Of course, it's a total privilege. If you go to other tennis clubs, with no disrespect, but tennis clubs normally are just functional buildings. And to have a tennis club that's so pretty, and we have also a lot of contributing members that just, they don't even play tennis. They just come here to spend time here. And that's, I think that's pretty special. I don't think that many sports clubs have that, because we have a really good food here. We have a super nice terrace. It's sunny all day. I mean, of course, the beauty of this whole building is stunning, but I think it's more about the association, yeah, the members.

0: 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I'm Andrew Tuck. Goodbye, and thank you for listening, city lovers.
1: 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We've got music now coming up next.
2: He's convinced, I think, that the only way Russia wins wars is by outlasting everybody else. And he's also convinced himself that somehow his mission is to recreate the Russian Empire.
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0: the way it goes. My therapist told me that I should tell you the truth, and you're still angry. So sometimes I feel like I still should have lied. I tell you the truth because I care, but I also lie to you because I care. But if I tell you the truth, I guess I can sleep better at night. But then it looks like I don't care because I'm telling you the truth. I mean, I guess I'm just not a... Everybody hates when they get to that part when they realize that I don't want to tell you I don't care, but if it seems like I don't care, it doesn't mean I don't care. It just looks like I don't care. Because my emotions have been sanded off. I live in LA, sweetie. What do you expect?
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0: That was Regard with Ride It. That was your Monocle Radio Classic for the hour. Don't go anywhere. We're off to Turkey next.
1: Monocle reports from around the globe in print, on radio and online. As our editors and correspondents head from city to city, they get to know the finest hospitality hotspots, better boutiques and cultural standouts. 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

0: We're rounding out this music hour right here in the UK. That was Alexis Taylor with I Can Feel Your Love. Don't go anywhere. At the top of the hour, you get to sit down with Nick Manise and Grace Charlton and hear from interior architect Alex Holloway on Monocle on Design.
1: 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Inspired by racing yachts, the J12 reconnects with its original inspiration and its original world, water. Both immensely soothing and peaceful, yet capable of unlimited strength. It is this breadth, balance, and singularity that define the intrinsic values of the first unisex sports watch by Chanel. A sensory icon designed to transcend horizons that has shaped the world of watchmaking for more than a quarter of a century. Chanel Watches, official timekeeper of Monocle Radio.

Welcome to Studio One here in Midori House in London. I'm Anita Riota with you here on Monocle Radio. Coming up this hour, you get to hang out with Nick Manise and Grace Charlton. This week, amongst many other things, they will include a review of Sicilian architecture, which I, as a native Sicilian, will be paying very close attention to. Then we'll have music from all over the world coming up right here on Monocle Radio. Now, here's Monocle on Design.

0: This is Monocle on Design, a show where we discuss everything from architecture and craft to furniture and graphic design. I'm Nick Manise. On today's program, interior architect Alex Holloway on drawing inspiration from cinema aesthetics and online slang, and a review of Sicilian architecture and travel etiquette. All that coming up on Monocle on Design. Grace Charlton, Monocle's Associate Editor of Design and Fashion. It's been weeks since we have been in the same studio.
1: It's been 12 days, but it's felt like 2 months. How was your holiday? Welcome back.
0: Incredible.
1: Never leave. You're not allowed.
0: Yeah, I know. Well, no, technically I've got 5 more days and I will be using them. I actually want to get some tips on where to go in Albania.
1: Oh, yeah.
0: Because that's what I'm thinking for my summer holiday. You did an amazing Albanian Riviera tour a few years ago, no?
1: Yeah, it was 2 years ago now. And I wonder how much it's changed since, because when I was there, it was very construction heavy still.
0: Okay. Architecture, good, bad, ugly?
1: Well, if you're into Balkan Baroque like I am, it's the best.
0: This was the thing. So I was in Sicily, and as I was being driven around by my sister, because I've lost my license physically, not my actual license, it gave me plenty of time to like really think about, because you're driving through all these towns, they're so sleepy, so empty, but I kind of realised that the architecture actually looks like the Sicilian people. Have you observed this?
1: Slightly decayed.
0: Slightly decayed.
1: Faded grandeur.
0: There's a little bit of that energy, but like they're kind of weathered, they're hardy, they're like strong people, and you look at the architecture and it's all like in burnt oranges and deep tan browns, and literally the buildings, I think, look like the people.
1: Were you more like Palermo side or Catania side?
0: I was in Palermo and then went to the west coast and down to San Vito lo Capos. It was wonderful. That was one thing I noticed as I was going through. I was like, what came first? Are the people strong and tough because of the environment, or is the architecture strong and tough, or is it like this beautiful circle which goes round and round and round?
1: I swear this is a thing, like, you know how people who live in mountains are quite rugged and like hardy, and then like as Australians we're, you know, also quite hardy, I'd like to think.
0: I would think
1: and
0: so.
1: I think it is because the environment is so inhospitable.
0: I guess I was reflecting, I think there's something about the, like, the homes do look like leathered skin of the locals. Sturdy buildings, faded beiges and tan browns, the plasters peeling away, kind of like the wrinkled faces of old Sicilian women.
1: Is this your notes app? Are
0: this
1: you reading
0: is my notes app. Shutters are pulled down, like secrets are being kept. Once you're inside, you kind of feel like you're exposed to everything. It's kind of like this notes app right now. But it was just that wonderful thing. You know when you say people often look like their dogs? I feel like there's something to also be said about people maybe looking a little bit like their architecture. This other town that I went to, which was just incredible, was Novo Gibellina, and it's this rebuilt in the 1970s. I'm going to show you some of the images here.
1: Oh.
0: Just like this insane postmodernist playground. So the valley that it sits in was leveled by an earthquake, and they rebuilt the town with all this kind of monumental architecture and this whole idea that great architecture could inspire people to come back but also lift spirits. It's all been built since the 1970s. The town looks like it's been designed for 20,000 people, but only 4,000 live there. So there's this kind of eerie emptiness to it. What was most fascinating about it was, you know, so many buildings in Sicily are a couple of hundred years old. So people are kind of moving into architecture that's already been there and established for a long time. This town, Nuovo Gibellina, only being built in the 1970s, it was a time for a whole new generation to start to express themselves architecturally. And what was perhaps most amazing about it was not the orb-like cathedral that they built, which is incredible, or this monumental civic structure, but it was the fact that all the homes, like, some were almost Art Nouveau inspired, some looked like streamlined modern, some were more so like boxy and traditional. So it was the only place I went to in Sicily where it felt like everyone was actually expressing their own identity through the architecture, rather than just having something imposed on them. So I think that for me was what made it most fascinating. I was taking heaps of photos of the monumental architecture, but lots of just like random houses.

0: houses that were kind of a little bit ugly but cute.
1: So taking pictures of houses and in terms of like food and all
0: taking pictures
1: that,
0: of food as well.
1: Did the camera eat first?
0: Oh, and then I ate. I had a few second helpings. I am carrying a little bit of extra luggage at the moment. I pride myself on my ability to get 3 carry-on bags onto a flight. But one of them's smaller. It's like a little handbag that I sit in between the seat, separating me and the next person over.
1: Okay. Would you spend more money to have an empty middle seat next to you when you're traveling? Because United Airlines started offering this as like a latest perk that you can add.
0: It's what BA already do
1: in first
0: with their,
1: class.
0: Like first class on these short European flights. It's just like buying that extra middle seat. I don't feel the need for it.
1: Go on.
0: I have slim hips and maybe a little bit portly around the belly at the moment, but slim hips. And I think that means that I don't need the extra space. What I would like is a little bit of extra leg room. But if you go on the emergency aisle, you can't have your bag under the seat in front of you, which I really like. So I'm just quite happy to kind of take a regular civilian seat, if that's what you call them.
1: The people's princess.
0: And I am really the people's princess. How do you feel about middle seats?
1: Similar to you, like, I don't mind the middle seat if the flight isn't longer than like 4 hours. I have done Australia and back middle seat the whole way when I was flying to my grandmother's funeral. Shout out to Joyce. And I had to like do that trip in the space of 4 days, and it was so grueling. But remember at the time thinking, okay, well, I am quite young and like I can take this, and I hope that I'm paying it forward for myself in the future so that like if I'm older one day, I don't get the middle seat. Some younger person gets it.
0: What are your thoughts on saying that you can't sit in the middle seat because you have a small bladder and need to get up and go to the toilet regularly?
1: Illegal.
0: Yeah, it's bad behaviour. What is the worst in-flight behaviour, do you think? Is there, you know, if you're paying it forward, who are people that are not paying it back?
1: In-flight, I find it really annoying when, you know, you land, everyone wants to get off the plane. We all want to get off the plane, but everyone, like, jumps up and start cramming and, like, often sort of dangerously start unloading their bags from the overhead compartment. They're sort of doing it at an awkward angle and actually risking the people that are standing directly underneath the compartment from, like, having a bag dropped on them. Just wait till you get closer to where your bag is. It's so annoying. And then another one, off-flight behaviour, but airport behaviour, is when people cram around the conveyor belt when you're waiting for your luggage. And that means that you can't even see what the luggage is. It's just like, everyone just take 2 steps back. I feel so strongly about this.
0: You sound like a school teacher. I kind of like this energy. It's just a little bit of patience. Everyone just needs a little bit of patience.
1: It's so inconsiderate. I hate it.
0: The thing that really irritates me are people that, like, just don't put in headphones. They're playing anything out through their phone speaker, whether it's, you know, scrolling social media or even like I've seen people watching TV shows just blasting them out. I did send you a screenshot. I used Google Translate in Italy to ask a waiter to stop playing TikTok reels whilst he was sitting at the table next to me after I paid for dinner to sit down at this restaurant. I think there's also something about some people don't seem to be bothered by the fact that other people are playing a video out loud, but there's something about the tinniness of it that is just ultimately irritating.
1: I really think noise pollution is a cultural thing. I really stand by it.
0: You know, it was at a beautiful restaurant on the Amalfi Coast, amazing food, the right vibe, exactly kind of what I was looking for, this like story, picture book, Italian restaurant, and immediately ruined by just the waiter perhaps not thinking about the sound pollution on the noise he was creating that was detracting from the atmosphere. And that is exactly what I want to pivot to talking about with our first interview on today's show. I caught up with Alex Holloway of Holloway Lee. They're a London and Hong Kong-based architecture and interior design studio. They have created some amazing restaurant spaces where you would absolutely not find somebody scrolling social media ruining the atmosphere. He's the creative director and he runs it with managing director Na Lee. Their work it's rich and very textural, very story-led. They're often pulling cultural influences from film or daily life, kind of imbuing them into their spaces.
1: They're quite young. They're your age, aren't they? How does that make you feel? Like a failure?
0: One, thank you for saying I'm young. Two, I guess that was part of the curiosity. To be honest, a little bit of a failure, just because they're running this practice, like it's decently sized. What drew me towards their work, you know, often when we're talking about design studios, we're talking about the likes of Ilse Crawford, like these amazing established names that have been kind of working for 30, 40 years. And I guess I was curious what somebody my age was doing in terms of building a business at scale? What's their kind of like take and viewpoint on design as an emerging studio? People that are kind of entering the prime of their career, like they've got 10 to 15 years under their belt and now they're ready to actually start doing things at scale. So I wanted to find out a little bit more about that and then how their kind of views on design have been informed and shaped over the course of their practice. So let's go to my conversation with Alex Holloway now.
2: I think part of our strength and why we have been able to kind of grow and have a large body of work now is because we were always quite good at finding an innovative angle for projects where they might not necessarily be obvious at the beginning. So I think really we look for often a project within the project where we can build some element, whether it be new kind of creative thinking or new kind of material exploration or something that might reflect a cultural shift that the studio is interested in. So this is kind of built over the 10 years that we've been going, we've kind of built up a methodology that maybe it's kind of become more clear to us now.
3: Looking for innovation, it's looking for opportunity.
2: Yeah, but often it's almost like looking for a story to tell with the design. Like something we've realized recently is that clients come to us because we have quite a young team. They feel like we're quite close to the zeitgeist that they might be able to be like looking to hit or to leverage or to reach a new customer base. So we didn't really realize that, but now it's like, okay, so what perspective can we bring to the project? So for instance, we're coming up with a new hotel brand, helping a developer work out how they can position themselves in the market to bring something new. And it's like having a kind of unique take on sustainability or wellness or something like that, because these are all the kind of buzzwords we hear in the hotel world. We're just, most people are really kind of sick of the sight of those kind of words now because it's really hard to differentiate. For instance, with wellness, we might kind of have a different take on it. We might think of like, okay, so maybe we'd take Commando from a kind of hedonistic angle of actually there's a Gen Z kind of saying about bed rotting, which I'd never heard of. But one of my team was like, no, like this is kind of like something that me and my mates talk about quite a lot.
3: And what is it? I mean, I'm partial to it, but so I'm not Gen Z.
2: It's what it is. It's what it sounds like. It's sitting in bed and just having Netflix on your laptop, not doing anything, being mucky for a day or two.
3: Getting food delivered,
2: having a triple delivery day, you know, that kind of...
3: Oh, that's delightful. That's so good.
2: But that might be what you need. And
3: like, so how does this tie to wellness?
2: Because maybe, actually, I think people forget that things are fashion-based, right? Like, the idea of meeting someone at a run club might not be for everyone and might actually be, like, really distressingly uncool for a lot of people. And if the generation is being kind of made to feel bad that they don't meet people at run clubs on the weekend, then what's their version of having a good time? And what's the version of a hotel that would permit them to have that kind of time? If we're talking about the ingredients of a project, it might be that there's some material exploration that gives us a visual language. There might be a concept like bed rot, or it might be nostalgia or something like that that we can overlay onto the material thing that we're looking at. And then there might be another thing about the narrative that we want to play. So it might be something to do with a feeling that we've seen in a film that might be relevant to that particular site, whether it be in London or Japan or wherever, that could give us a kind of cultural standpoints and visual clues as to how we might get our head beneath the bonnet of a project.
3: But it's also that thing where, you know, you don't necessarily want to be tating, I assume, to the people that are visiting these places. You don't want someone to walk in and be like, ah, I'm going to bed rot here.
2: It's provocative, but also it's often it might be just internal. It might be something that helps us. It might not be like the thing at the front of the project that we want to kind of the whole thing to be about, but it might just help us kind of understand the programming of how we want a room to be. Like, hotel rooms are all about kind of ergonomics and ease, and how do you create an escapist environment that's also comfortable, that you could stay for a long time as well as a good time, and how those touch points are felt through the design of a hotel room and how that kind of links back. Like, one of our hotels we're designing at the minute, it's a really nice kind of 80-bed hotel in Soho. Things we really like about the existing building has the statue of a goddess, Selene, and she's the goddess of moonlight. And what we so the whole concept around the way the room is designed is about light and about using light as a design material, or using light as a material as kind of a starting point. And so really a lot of how a customer or a guest might experience a hotel is about how the room is lit. And it's one of those most like kind of divisive or tricky things to get right about kind of all off switches at the bed, dimming, being able to read, being able to read when one person wants to sleep, the nightlight, how do you get to the toilet in the night without disturbing your partner? How can you adequately light a wardrobe so that you can see all your clothes? There's so much to do with light in a hotel room, but it's kind of like teasing out a practical level of discovery as actually also a narrative journey as well. It's kind of like the fun bit of how we would approach a project.
3: Yeah, so those two things kind of coming together. I'm fixated on the bedrock thing. I mean, to talk about people coming to you for maybe being able to tap into a zeitgeist, are there other kind of like themes or moments that maybe you're, I guess, applying to the processes, like bedrock being applied to wellness? Or
2: for instance, one of another our projects recently, there was this quite cool idea, you know, in the way that Germans have a word for everything, they've got a word for nostalgic feeling for a time that you were never part of. Mm. And we really like that idea because there's a lot to do with how the younger generation of consumers now are looking to kind of Y2K as their like key reference point. And that for me is super exciting because I grew up thinking like the Big Brother houses were the coolest thing ever. And actually design discourse then moved very far away from that, or at least like the prevailing, say, kind of design culture went, say, like a bit more straitjacketed at the kind of consumer level, or at least at the kind of practicing level. And actually, the younger generation are kind of pining for this kind of era of optimism that they were never part of. And the fact that there's this word that had this concept that we could perhaps weave into how we might program the public areas of a project. So it could, the way we were kind of thinking it could manifest was if we had like a complete replica of a pub that's now gone, or it's almost like stage sets that were very scenographic and how we could look at the public areas. Yeah, it's a kind of interesting thing. There was a mad stat as part of that discovery that was, I think, 74% of people who applied for Oasis tickets were under 24.
3: Yeah.
2: So so they might be the mid-market consumer now, but in 15, 20 years, they're going to have a lot more consumer power in terms of hotels, in terms of high-end hotels, in terms of luxury hotels. So what does that mean now? What does it mean in 5 years? What does it mean in 10 years? What does it mean in 15 years? It's like interesting journey. And so we like the idea of, as a studio, we are going to grow up with our customer as our work moves up the value chain, as we become more established, as they grow to, instead of being consumers, to becoming our clients. That's an interesting kind of way that we can weave our practice into everyday life.
3: I'm curious, there's a few things that kind of come off the back of that. So you're responding to these behaviours. How do you also avoid trend? Or is that something you don't get hung up on and it's just like things are going to carry the mark of their time regardless?
2: Yeah, I think trend is tricky. There's a lot of work and there's a lot of materials that go into kind of one of our projects, whether, you know, a typical project for us might be 200 room hotel, public areas, rooftop bar, ground floor co-working space, that kind of thing. Of course, there's a lot of capex that goes into that for our clients, and they want a design to be, have longevity and be classic and have a level of imperviousness to the kind of fit out cycle and the change of taste. So we have to be quite clever about how we do that. Good design with good materials, with great artwork, and those kind of things will have a consistent audience. Maybe where we have particular moments of flourish, we would focus them on the bits that are likely to change more regularly. So it might be, you know, like the loose furniture or uniforms or those kind of things that can have a bit more kind of wild and specific to a time. So yeah, looking at different projects and the life cycle of a project in a different way is kind of an interesting way to kind of unpack that.
3: And you mentioned this earlier, but you know, it's this idea, or off air rather, but the idea of breaking that fit out cycle of 5 to 10 years not being sustainable. So the opportunity maybe you see is in quality in the, I guess, less changing elements that change less.
2: Yeah, depending on the project. We have had a number of projects where we've kind of had this approach where we call like low impact approach. So trying to do the most with the fewest amount of things. Mm. And that might be also trying to kind of expose certain elements of the shell or work out a design strategy allows us to like skip a whole trade because we like the way that the subfloor looks or we like the way that the skimmed plaster looks, all those kind of things. So often when it comes to kind of the big story, the macro story of a project, and then there's lots of little micro stories. So for one, recently we were building this apartment block in Belsize Park for a really nice brand called Mason & Fifth, and our kind of provocation at the beginning was, all right, we have to put a kitchen in each one of these apartments. Kitchens are one of the most kind of wasteful parts of a fit-out project. The kind of industrial production of 600 by 600 mil block utilitarian kitchen carcassing means that every time you want to change something, you basically have to rip everything out because everything's made of cardboard. Everything's glued together. It's just not a sustainable way to refurb. So we were thinking, like, what are the kind of kitchens that you've seen that don't get replaced? It's like, oh, it's all these like bulky country house kitchens that are made of kind of slabs of stone and slabs of timber that have been kind of too well worn to be able to remove. So we're thinking, okay, let's use natural materials. Let's use solid pieces of timber, solid pieces of stone, stuff that can take a battering, stuff that can take a patina. Let's try and use no glues and let's try and use mechanical fixings only. So if you do want to rip it out, at least you can take it out in one piece. You can reuse it elsewhere. You can do it in such a way that actually, but hopefully it won't ever need to because it will just look so good that it will kind of be able to take a beating. I think one thing about sustainability is there needs to be a change of attitude on the consumer side as well. This is an interesting way where interiors might develop, where you start to see the development of a kind of circular aesthetic, one that allows for more roughness around the edges, one that does means if something here has taken a bit of a battering, you accept that there's a wine stain ring on that piece of stone, or you accept that there's a dink taken out of the edge of a table. That's easier to do if you start from a good material base, a good strong renewable material base, rather than like synthetic materials that just once they're shot, they're shot.
3: Is there something to be said about if there's got to be a consumer mindset change? Mm. Are there opportunities opening up thanks to things like, you know, Instagram, TikTok and the like that have, I guess, made a maybe more visually literate interiors consumer, people that maybe have an interest in interiors more broadly that they didn't have, say, previously?
2: I think there is. So the way that we have to approach this, if we want to innovate within our projects, is often we have to come to a client with a solution that fits the program, fits budget, actually is cheaper, and actually we've already de-risked because we've got a sample made that they can touch and feel right now, so we can have the conversation now rather than in the world of commercial projects. There's very little wriggle room for you going on a journey of discovery, and there's no building in of failure into the time frame. It just doesn't work. So we're working on something at the minute. For instance, hotels, one of the big problems, we do a lot of refurbs. The biggest head scratcher for the money men is always the bathroom fit out. It's the thing that costs the most money. It's the thing that takes the most time. It's interlocking trades on site. So we are trying to kind of come up with a modular bathroom concept that will look cool, look futuristic, challenge what a bathroom should look like, but also be cheaper, quicker, and easier to install. And so if we're kind of coming at it from something like that angle, it's like we have quite a clear idea that there's a problem to be solved. And the current baseline, there's people doing it, but the application is kind of low-end student housing, that kind of thing. So if we can kind of use our knowledge of said material, use our knowledge of the realities of site, use our knowledge of what the hotel guest wants, and then we can layer in the, this is what we think this new consumer might want, then we can kind of try and join up all those dots, which is the kind of fun part of it. But we have to really do the legwork ourselves, and we have to kind of almost get it up and ready so that when the right project comes along, we're like, bam, ready, go, finally.
3: Yeah.
2: Yeah, and so actually, a lot of our innovative, or at least like where we're trying to kind of change the game a bit, we come up against the realities of the project a lot. So what we want to do, we're actually kind of starting our own test bed where we're going to have our own guest house that we can build these things in and test them so that we can have more confidence in them as well. Because one thing kind of believing it in it, and then the next thing is kind of walking the talk. And if we become a kind of operator, then maybe we can do that.
3: Where else is the innovation for Holloway Lee?
2: As a studio, we've just gone through this kind of moment of pause where me and Nar, my business partner, we've been going at it for 10 years now, and we've really kind of feel like we have now gone from kind of emerging to established. And as a company, we're kind of thinking, okay, what does the next 10 years mean for us and how do we keep that energy going? I think we've been very prolific in those 10 years and we've put a lot into that. And so the big things that are exciting us now is the Asian side of the business. We've got two of our London team who come from Hong Kong, Emily and Steph. They've now moved back to Hong Kong and they've set up our Hong Kong satellite studio. And from there, we are servicing a number of hotels in Japan, which has just been great because we've just got this whole different perspective now on the work that we're doing and doing some really exciting work out there. And so we really want to kind of push the international side of the business. We finished our first project in New York last year. We've got one more coming next year in Boston. We're doing one of our first retail projects in LA. So there's an international side of the business that is going to be the kind of growth driver. But then within that, we really want to push this almost like a stack of services where we can bridge the manufacturing, bridge the branding, or at least like the creative strategy. Designers can start to think that they can do everything, right? We're not graphic designers, we're not a branding agency, but what we can do is kind of help clients write their briefs, the creative strategy. We can help them understand how they could deliver on that. We can help them understand how much it's going to cost. And then we can also kind of let them know what other people around the world are doing. And that is kind of an exciting place to be as a studio.
0: That was Alex Holloway of Holloway Lee. One of my favourite things there was that he talked about bed rotting. You're a big fan of this, no?
1: Oh, it's my happy place, for sure.
0: And that's that. Are you able to find time to just kind of spend 15 hours lounging around in bed?
1: I'm a good sleeper. I think that is one of my skills in life, is like being able to just sleep for 12 hours. I love spending time in bed, but I used to do it a lot more as a teenager and a young adult who would perhaps go out quite late on a Saturday night and need a full day to recover in bed the next day. But I sort of stopped doing it now, but I think it's a really beautiful thing, bed rotting.
0: You know what's funny is like...
1: I don't like the shame around it.
0: No, and I agree, flip it. But my thing is I struggle to do it because often when I want to bed rot... it's when my room is at its messiest. But for me to actually enjoy bed rotting, I need to get up and clean the space.
1: So what you need to do is transcend that feeling and like really double down into the sort of pigsty feeling.
0: Push through it. Well, yeah. But maybe this is it. A hotel room's kind of like the ideal place to do this. When you're on fashion weeks and design weeks, do you find moments to kind of have this bed rotting experience?
1: No, obviously not. But I often think like my dream holiday right now is just to go to a hotel and not leave the room.
0: And what? Hang on.
1: And make the most of being in a nicely designed space that isn't mine and that I don't have to take care of.
0: So what are some of the ingredients of that nicely designed space? What are you looking for?
1: Oh, obviously an obvious one, soft lighting. Also when I'm bed rotting, I'm doing like slightly intellectually stimulating stuff like reading. So I need a good reading light. Mm. Room service is obviously key with like a beautifully designed spread. No TVs. I'm going to put it out there. I don't like...
0: Yeah, I'm the exact same. I think we talked about it on the show. I moved a TV out of a room.
1: I'll be on my laptop. It's okay. But yeah, maybe nice. Like maybe, you know what, actually, if I'm bed rotting in a hotel, I'd want it to not look at all like my own space. Maybe like kind of maximalist, like crazy wallpaper, like stuff like that.
0: Yeah, okay, I like this. Staying in this Airbnb in Sicily. And again, as soon as I got in there, I completely rearranged the space. I'm like an absolute fiend for kind of shifting things around and curating. Maybe I should, I feel like in another life, I could run a hotel.
1: Mm. Oh, yeah.
0: Like,
1: oh
0: do you see that for me?
1: Yeah, I really do.
0: As, like, Basil Fawlty kind of energy. a little bit. It would be a very, very chic, very polished maximalist, actually. So you're welcome to have a room
1: mates
0: on the
1: rates.
0: House. A room on
1: mates
0: the house.
1: Rates?
0: Mates rates anytime. I think that's where I would be going with this. Bring it back towards that conversation with Alex Holloway as well. He mentioned drawing inspiration from feelings evoked by films. Would you describe yourself as a cinephile? You've got a movie membership. Going into your own filmic archive...
1: Mm.
0: Who would you draw inspiration from when designing a hotel room?
1: For a hotel room, I would definitely turn to Paris, Texas, one of my all-time favourite movies by Wim Wenders. In Paris, Texas, the protagonist, he's trying to find his ex-wife and he locates her and she's working in, it's not a brothel, but it's like a place where you go and you can call them and they're on the other side of the glass. And she's in there in like a little pink jumper and it kind of looks like really... liminal. It's very like Americana as well, the setting that she's in. There's like a little Bakelite phone in the background as a radio. You know, it's very simple. It's very sort of democratic mid-century, I'd say.
0: I mean, would you recommend watching that film for a design and fashion enthusiast?
1: 100%. I'd recommend anyone to watch that film. It makes me cry every time.
0: Best architecture beyond that scene?
1: Ooh, well, I mean, there are a lot of like sweeping shots of the desert of America. So if you consider nature as architecture,
0: I do. I think this is a whole other episode that we can dive into nature as architecture. But that's all for today's show. For more design stories, pick up a copy of Monocle magazine. Today's episode was produced and edited by Hassan Anderson and Elliot Greenfield. I'm Nick Manise.
1: I'm Grace Charlton. Thanks for listening.
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0: Your Monocle Radio Classic is from Kungs. That was This Girl. Don't go anywhere. We're off to Brazil next.
1: Hello and welcome to the Monocle Cafe in London. 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

0: We're rounding out this music hour in France with pop rock band Superbus. Don't go anywhere. At the top of the hour, you get to hang out with Fernando Augusto Pacheco as he brings you The Stack.
1: You are listening to Monocle Radio in association with Chanel Watches. Seven times stronger than steel, the J12 ceramic is unmatched in its resistance to abrasions over time. Yet its greatest strength lies in its softness. Polished with diamond powder, it feels as smooth as silk against the skin. Combined with the Caliber 12.1 manufacture movement, the exceptional material embodies all the expertise and cutting-edge technology of Chanel watchmaking. An invincible softness that becomes one with whomever wears it. Chanel Watches, official timekeeper of Monocle Radio.
0: It's 8 a.m. in Tokyo, 1 a.m. in Turin, midnight here in London, and 1700 in Mexico City. That's the time on Monocle Radio, brought to you by Chanel Watches.

and welcome to Studio One here in Midori House in London. I'm Anita Riota with you here on Monocle Radio. Coming up this hour, we'll tune in to The Stack this week, Fernando

Hello and welcome to a very summary edition of The Stack. This week, I welcome Monocle's editor-in-chief, Andrew Tuck, and Monocle's creative director, Richard Spencer-Powell, to discuss Monocle's brand new summer newspaper, titled Mad, Mountains, and More. Also on the show, Ed Stalker speaks with the editor of iconic Italian puzzle magazine, La Settimana Enigmistica. And finally, we take a look at the booming magazine market in China. Enjoy the show.

0: From Midori House in London, this is The Stack, 30 minutes of print industry analysis, and I am Fernando Augusto Pacheco. It's early August, and at least us here in the Northern Hemisphere can only think of the sunny days ahead and holidays. This week, Monocle publishes Mad Mountains and More, a sunny newspaper that will take you to a beach club in Latakia in Syria, pop-up shops in Saint-Tropez, some great puzzles, and an interview with Albania's Prime Minister. To tell us more about the making of the paper, it was a pleasure to welcome Monocle's editor-in-chief Andrew Tuck and Monocle's creative director Richard Spencer-Powell to our studio.
1: Normally we do a summer newspaper, and we've done that for many years, and it's been titled various things. And normally the focus has just been on the Med. Look, the summers are changing, and actually come summer, lots of people are now thinking, maybe I should be heading to the Alps. Maybe I should be up in Galicia. Maybe I should be finding somewhere a bit cooler come the summer months. And also, let's be honest, part of our readership is in Europe, but lots of our readers are in Asia or in the US. So we've broadened the perspective. I think everything still has a kind of summer vibe, mostly. But yeah, we're at various altitudes. We're from sea level up to 3,000 metres, and all the stories have mostly a positive, sunny outlook on the world.
0: And Richard, I want to talk as well about the format, because there's been some big differences here. First of all, we have a glossy 50-page supplement.
2: Yes, it's been a big step change, actually, for the newspapers. They've been in the same format for a while, but I suppose our newspaper game has been on a bit of an odyssey, lots of adventures and challenges along the way. But this year, Tyler had the idea to add a glossy supplement, and it was very nice. We dealt with it in two parts. So the sort of more newsy business side of things went into the newspaper, and the sort of more design fashion element went into the glossy. And we actually had a production week for one, sent that to print because just the way the nature of how it was printed, and then the supplement went the following week. So it was a two-step process, and it was quite nice to kind of, it was a challenge, but getting our head around what went into each section was kind of fun. And because it's the first time we've done it, doing something for the first time is always the most challenging, but it galvanizes the team in a way. And what I think was very nice about it is that moment when it came into the office and suddenly you've got something new. And the glossy supplement was just a joy when I opened that up. Because obviously when we're doing production, we print on A3 paper, and it's not the same, it's not glossy, and it hasn't got the same sort of lustre as it has. So when it came into the office, I thought it was very satisfying to see it.
0: And the cover of the supplement is amazing. It's an amazing story about a beach club in Syria, right, Andrew?
1: So this is a story we have been trying to do for a few years now, which is that we knew that during the civil war, strangely or surprisingly perhaps, that some of the beach clubs in Latakia remained open. Now, post-war, and as the government in Damascus puts in place a peace plan and tries to secure the borders of the country and bring back normality, that when you go to the beach, there's a lot of beach clubs, and there's some places which are for more religious people where the people are covered up if they're women, but they're on the beach if they have kids, and there's certainly no alcohol. But there are private beach clubs where there's definitely booze, women are dressed as you'd find on any Western beach, and the guys are doing what guys do, having a beer and posing in their muscles. Speedos. So yes, I would just say that, so it's interesting that the format of the paper, because it's a big acreage of paper you get when you open it up as a spread. And I think the opening spread of that story from Rich and his team is just one of those classic, amazing pieces of editorial design. It's on the left is the text and the setup, but on the right we have this picture of these two Atlas-like gentlemen, like posing, two muscle builders on the beach, having a fun day at the sea. And you look at that and it's like, It does all the things a Monocle story should do. It surprises you. It takes you to a place you haven't been to. And it makes you smile.
0: It did make me smile.

0: When, a question for both of you, because I think something quite an important addition to the paper, puzzles. First of all, Rich, I think it's quite challenging actually to design a puzzle page as well, right? First of all, nothing can go wrong, otherwise the readers will complain.
1: Yeah, so the puzzle was puzzling, and my trusty art director, Sam Brogan, took this one for the team, and it was quite a challenge. I don't think he realised what he was undertaking when I kind of slid him the job bag. But again, it's doing something for the first time, fun, challenging, and you don't get it right straight away. It took several attempts. We had to fill it in, check to see if we could do the answers, check the difficulty, check the word search. If multiple people around the office were getting involved. Turns out Jackie Deacon, our production director, is a word search ace. And even she struggled. So I think we got the difficulty level quite right. But yeah, I think, again, a very satisfying result and galvanising. People got involved when they saw it on the wall. They were going past, seeing if they could name airline tail fins, seeing if they could name pieces of art and design. And it was, yeah, a journey. But I think in the end, we landed it.
0: And Andrew, we all love a puzzle, right? Especially in the summer, isn't that right?
2: Yeah, well, again, there's some heritage here. So we wanted to look at the tradition in Spain, in Italy, that when people go to the beach, there are these magazines that have been around for decades and decades where people take a puzzle book to the beach. And we wanted to be in the game a little bit. So we've put a toe into the water, and there's competitions such as there's like eight dogs. You have to guess what the breed is from a clue. As Rich said, there's a tail thing, there's find the words. There's another one which I love, which is where we give you the names of a series of capital cities and you have to put them on the map in the right order. When the proofs were going around, I suddenly caught sight of like half a dozen people gathered around the proof. I'm just going to say that our foreign editor got two of them in the wrong order. So, I know. So there's going to be a question come review time. But apart from that, it was an admirable go by everybody putting them on the map.
0: I'm the culture guy. I've done that test. I got 9 out of 14 right.
2: Oh, that, which is pretty, because it's not easy. No, it's really not easy. So well done.
0: I think that's one of my favorite puzzles as well. So tell us a bit more. Do you think that's something that maybe for next year we can see something similar?
1: I think we'd like to build on the success of it for sure. And obviously there's commercial benefits of having a glossy supplement, because advertisers like gloss paper, and who doesn't want their ad campaigns to run nice and big? And we've got a great lineup in the first bank of that. And like most things we do at Monocle, we always try and come back with newness and be stronger and move things forward and gain momentum as well as maintaining momentum. And I think we'd love to have another crack at it. And I think, you know, it was a learning experience. We made some pretty last minute changes when it came to the supplement. The right ones, I think, getting the tone of it right, the pitch. But I think it would be great to go again. And who knows, maybe before next summer.
2: But now I was going to say, Fernando, there's a winter newspaper. I can't imagine that winter newspaper coming out without a big fat supplement in there. And who knows, there's a few months between now and Christmas. Why not do one in between? Let's keep Rich busy.
1: Or Sam.
0: He has a smile on his face right now, Rich. Andrew, just give us perhaps a little taster of other stories you can find on the paper. Because first of all, there's so much content in there.
2: There is a lot of content. As we said, the paper's more kind of like packed with news stories. So in the newspaper, we go up into the mountains to look how the Austrian army is still dependent on training with ponies and even donkeys to move equipment over the mountains. And a really beautiful short story there up in the mountains. We're in Croatia to look at how an urbanism story, how you build a beach from scratch and the people involved in that. We're in Switzerland to look at a company that believes they've found the way of making the perfect colour white. So we don't think about this, but if you want a really white toothpaste, if you want really white soap detergent, what is the compound that will make that happen? And they feel they've found a way of synthesising something that's actually in beetles' wings to create the perfect white. And then there's just a great series of interviews. And one of those is with a very famous weather forecaster in Greece. So as we think about the temperatures rising and what that means for us, she's there every day translating that into a chart, into a moving symbols to tell Greeks about what lies ahead.
0: And now, because this is a very summery episode of The Stack, that's the plan. We're in midsummer here. What are your summer plans? I wonder, what can you share with our listeners? Rich, maybe we'll start with you.
1: My summer plans are usually very Greek, and I just had a little mini break with my youngest son in Greece, and I'm actually going back again with the whole family in a couple of weeks to Greece. But next summer, this is a discussion I had with my wife last night. We're thinking of heading to Menorca. We were thinking about hiring a house for a long period of time and staying there for a month and coming in and out of London and sort of doing a work holiday Balearic moment. But we'll see if that one gets signed off.
2: I'm sort of trialing a version of that already this year. So I have a base in Mallorca, so I'll of course be there. But we've kind of booked two holidays on holiday this year. So while we're in Mallorca, we've booked 2 days up in the mountains. We're going to a hotel up in a place called Banyal Bufar, which is on a rocky cliff and a new outpost for a hotel group, which I'm looking forward to trying. And then we are going to Menorca for 3 nights. We're going to Menorca to explore, because weirdly, although I've been thinking I've been to Mallorca 13 times this year, I just never go to Menorca because there's so much to do in Mallorca. But we're forcing ourselves to cross over. And we have good friends through the world of Monocle who live in Menorca. And so I'm going to go and spend some time with them as well.
0: Thank you, Andrew and Rich. Mad Mountains and More is out now. You can buy a copy in the best newsstands around or just go to monocle.com and get yourself a copy. Staying in the world of Mad Mountains and More. For the paper, Monocle's Europe editor-at-large, Ed Stalker, spoke with the editor of La Settimana Enigmistica, the Italian puzzle magazine that every single person in the country knows, or has a relationship with it. Quite a get for Ed, who tells us a bit more about the title, how puzzle magazines are thriving, and then, of course, we hear a clip from the editor, Alessandro Bartezzaghi.
3: It really does have a strong presence. It's this incredible, very old school weekly publication. They also do a monthly one. They do some other. They have a few different publications, but its main one is called La Settimana Enigmistica. And it's basically this publication that's been around for about 90 years. And it just covers puzzles and all things to do with your mind. So crosswords, spot the differences. There's a few cartoons. This incredible publication that still sells so many copies here in Italy.
0: And it's one of those publications that, I mean, you can't really compare. I don't know if they have a digital version, but I mean, that's something that you want to hold. You want to go and buy in the newsstand. You want to enjoy in your summer holiday. I think perhaps that's one of the secrets of its success. Wouldn't you say so?
3: Yeah, completely. You know, I was speaking to Alessandro Bartezzaghi, who is the editor, and he was saying that they did actually try. They do have a digital copy. You can download a sort of PDF and use it, but it hasn't been as successful. For people who live abroad, it's kind of a cheaper way of getting access. But he was saying that even young people want to have the paper when it comes to this publication, because it is about sort of sharing with your friends. You know, it's doing the crossword, it's having a pencil and a rubber and trying to put solutions in, having to, you know, cancel them, rub them out if they don't work. And that really only works on paper. So I think for that reason, it has that sort of staying power. It's one of those publications that's resisted this digital onslaught and should be applauded for that alone, I think.
0: And of course, for our summer newspaper, Mad Mountains and More, you actually met him. And tell me a bit more, Ed, about the meeting, because from what I could see in your piece, they are almost a little bit enigmatic as well. It's a success story, but perhaps it's a story that haven't been told that many times, right?
3: Yeah, I have to say, actually, it feels like a bit of a coup. Monocle has tried to get an interview or do a story on La Settimana Enigmistica in the past, and it hasn't worked out. I have a good friend who's a journalist, an Italian journalist, and she knows the brother of the editor, Alessandro Bartezzaghi. So I tried that route and it worked. Basically, I had a slight in, which helped make it happen. But it was kind of odd because I sent an interview to his work email. He replied from a personal email. He didn't want to meet in the office. We met at a bar at aperitivo time. I mean, he was super generous with his time. There was no problem in the end, but there were a few little things about that. We couldn't meet in the office, but in the end, he gave me a really long interview. We spoke for more than an hour. He was the kindest person in the world, was very forthcoming with us taking a picture of him for the newspaper, and just really fascinating to sort of get an insight into his world, because I don't know, Faye, if you've ever thought about how crosswords are put together. He was saying that you have to be wired in a slightly different way. He made a comparison to that scene in The Matrix, when, you know, the main character, the Keanu Reeves character, is seeing how the world is, these sort of green numbers floating through the air, The Matrix. And he says, in a way, his brain has to think like that. When he thinks about letters, he's thinking about what they might join up with. He's thinking about the vowels and consonants. He's thinking about combinations. So this is one of the things I love about my job now, probably you too. You get these fascinating insights into other people's worlds. And for a little over an hour, I was consumed by this fascinating world, and also hearing about his father. His father worked for a long time for La Settimana Enigmistica. His father was actually a trained chemical engineer and worked in a chemical plant for much of his life, but had this love of crosswords and sent in a crossword to La Settimana Enigmistica when he was a teenager, and was a collaborator for many years. This is the father, before he eventually joined the editorial staff when they went up in pagination. And father and son worked together for many years before his father actually died. When still in the job, if you like, still working at the Settimana Enigmistica, his father was never editor, but Alessandro has been since 2022.
0: And Ed, before we hear a clip, I mean, one thing that I'm thinking about, I think Alessandro actually has quite a tough job, because I don't know, I'm stealing this quote from someone, but I think it was the editor of a broadsheet saying that you can have some facts wrong in your news piece, but if there's something wrong in the crossword, many people will complain. That's for sure. And I think that's, I'm sure in that case, it can become quite a bit of a stressful job for Alessandro.
3: Yeah, I mean, you're absolutely right. And just hearing about the whole process, when we met, I don't know, what was it, about a month ago, they were already closing mid-November's edition, and they go through some seriously rigorous fact-checking. They go through about three stages of editing, and people go through it. One or two people have to go through and solve everything. Because, you know, if you get something wrong, you lose the confidence of your readers for something like that. If there's something that doesn't work out, there's a fact that's incorrect, people don't want to buy you anymore. And there is a lot of competition, although La Settimana Enigmistica is the oldest and has the most sales out of all of them. If it does mess up, then it could cede some ground, if you like, to some of its competitors.
0: And Ed, finally, before we hear a clip of your interview with Alessandro, tell us just a little bit more about what does he had to say about, you know, it's been a presence in so many Italians' lives since 1932.
3: I mean, this really is a publication, especially during this summer period, that you'll see everywhere on holiday. Go down to the beach right now in Italy, and there'll be people, there'll be friends, there'll be couples, there'll be lovers. They'll be doing the crossword of the Settimana Enigmistica. And I think really it is this constant, right? Publications have come and gone. Governments, prime ministers, economic crises. There's been so much drama in Italian life in many ways. And this is sort of this comforting presence that's always there. And I think that's part of the reason why it's done so well. And I think what's really interesting is the fact that it hasn't changed that much. You know, if you look at the front cover, it's quite similar to when it started. The logo of the magazine, the typeface, so many things. And we're going to listen to a clip now from editor Alessandro Battezaghi, where he talks about this need to sort of be constant, be reassuring, be gentle, to use his own word. So remaining the same in many ways, it's a publication that hasn't changed so much, but also subtly, slowly, slowly introducing the smallest of changes.
4: So our effort was to adapt without exaggerating, so that even with some new linguistics, you knew they were there, but they were introduced gradually, always gently, so our readers perceive us as a classic yet familiar magazine, one they can relate to. It's like a family fixture. Even a young person today who might have only seen it a few times knows exactly what to expect if they see it in a home. They know how to look through it. They know they'll find jokes, and maybe they make you laugh, and maybe they don't, but you know how to orient yourself in the magazine.
0: Thank you, Ed. And of course, you can grab your copy of La Settimana Enigmistica at any Italian kiosk this summer and beyond. And now we head to China, where the magazine market is booming. While many fashion magazines in the West are reducing their size or closing entirely, it's quite the opposite over there. But as writer based in Hong Kong, Salome Goa argues, there's also a new look about Dan, attention to detail and plenty of creativity. Let's find out more with Salome, who wrote a great piece about the topic for Monaco.com.
5: This article actually has been floating in my mind for a little while. I've been based in Hong Kong for the past 7 years, and I've been working at Tatler Asia for a few years, where I noticed quite a different aesthetic between the British Tatler photo shoot and the Hong Kong-based one. But then also regionally, we have one in China called Tatler Shangliu, which in my opinion was much bolder. And so naturally, I started to look at the Chinese scene, looking at Vogue, at JQ, at Madame Figaro, and more. In all of them, what I found was bold, was colorful, was aesthetically rich and diverse, and it was consistent within the scene, which is something I had seen less and less in their Western counterparts over the years. And so the idea really concretized itself when The Face magazine, which is a youth culture and fashion magazine that is quite experimental, in my opinion, announced in a joint article and Instagram post, I think, earlier this year, that it would cease its UK operation and at the same time announce its first international spin-off of the magazine, which was in China. So it just confirmed the trend to me.
0: And one thing I find interesting about your piece that, you know, we're talking here about The Face, you know, we have Vogue and many other titles that are Western titles. But from what you're telling me, they're not just a copycat of those titles. Although they might share the name, they have their own kind of ethos, and they have, as you said, different aesthetics as well. So tell us a bit more about that. Just so it's not just kind of Chinese translation of their content in the US or from Europe.
5: I mean, so I think as most people know, first of all, every magazine in different regions have their own editorial line. It obviously has to be aligned with the general direction. But in terms of China, those magazines are locally owned. So, for example, like Vogue and JQ will not be owned by Condé Nast. This is a local group. So they don't have to like please anyone in New York City or London. The second thing is that these luxury magazines and fashion magazines usually are a reflection of the people that are buying them. And like in the West, particularly, buyers are generally 40 years old and plus, while in China, they're Gen Zs. They're between 25 and 35, and they had like decades of steady economic growth that made them embrace their own style. So the style that's transpiring throughout these magazines, but also in real life in China, is a style that's neo-Chinese, and it's a creative, some sort of a creative movement that's very grounded in local references. And it exists outside of like our Instagram world. It exists only like within China, which makes it very, very unique. It's like a breath of fresh air when we've been fed, I think, so much slop and homogenization of culture. So the style that these magazines will embody are going to be drastically different. And also, finally, the luxury industry is doing pretty well in China. I mentioned a number in my article that shows that the country will account for 35 to 40% of global luxury spending by 2030. And so this means that there's a lot of money to be spent in it. And so it means there's a lot of money to create as well, and to hire some photographers that have developed very unique styles.
0: And talking about those unique styles, of course, we're dealing with a market that, for example, perhaps they have to be a bit more cautious when covering topics like politics. But perhaps the innovation is coming, as you say, throughout the photo shoots. You know, there's been a lot of different aesthetics. It's very different. It's very creative. And you mentioned yourself in the article, so many beautiful pieces. I remember I saw the beautiful pictures of very poetic of Vogue Mans during the Winter Olympics. They did a fantastic shoot. That was an example of that creativity, right?
5: Yeah, no, exactly. As you're mentioning, like in these magazines, political risk-taking is off the table. So any kind of provocation, any kind of thought-provoking aesthetic has to be through the photos and through the concepts. I mean, I can give you many examples. And the titles I'm going to quote are the one everybody knows. It's Vogue, it's JQ, it's W Magazine, it's Elle. But it's really the photographers and the freedom that they have to innovate that set them apart. So as you just mentioned, Win Tam, to me, is a photographer that everybody should absolutely follow. He's done so the Winter Olympic team shoot, but he's also the one who made the viral sunburn photo shoot that actually spread through not only the Chinese internet, but also through my internet and like most of like the West internet as well. Then there's another one. I really like the work of Leslie Zhang, who has like a super playful style. It's very colorful. It's very collage inspired. It's very painterly. And she's done it throughout Vogue, Elle, JQ, and many more. And yeah, that's the two I have in mind for now.
0: And Salome, finally, just because our Stack listeners might want to buy some of those titles or find out a bit more about them, give us perhaps a list of some of your favorite ones.
5: So I will go towards magazines that to me are already innovative in the West, and that includes The Face, as I was mentioning, but also Dazed China. I think I would definitely go towards these two.
0: Thank you very much, Salome. You can read her full piece on Monaco.com. And that's it for this week's show. My thanks to our editor, Jack Jewers. 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I'm Fernando Augusto Pacheco. Until next time, it's goodbye from me.
6: That was The Stack. 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Nothing But Music Now, coming up next.
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0: Your Monocle Radio Classic took us to Sapporo, Japan for Sakanakshin. Don't go anywhere, more music from all over the globe coming up next.
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0: Up next, we're heading to Spain for Rosalia.

proverbe dit, où que l'on aille, on s'emporte toujours avec soi. Mais en Italie, je crois que

cet homme, entreaperçu, chemise au vent. Sur le bateau, il était à l'avant, et par moments, on voyait sa peau.

or rounding out this music hour in France with Antoine Bouchard. Stick with us because in just a moment's time, we'll see who's in the hot seat on the big interview.

0: You are listening to Monocle Radio in association with Chanel Watches. The strength of the Caliber 12.1 manufacture movement lies in its uncompromising robustness. Yet it is the infinite smoothness with which it delivers the seconds that guarantees the J12's flawless chronometric precision. Visible behind is a perfectly circular oscillating weight and 191 meticulously assembled components reflecting the prowess of the Caliber 12.1, the embodiment of Chanel's watchmaking excellence with understated strength. Chanel Watches, official timekeeper of Monocle Radio.
1: It's 9 a.m. in Tokyo, 2 a.m. in Turin, 1 a.m. here in London, and 1800 in Mexico City. That's the time on Monocle Radio, brought to you by Chanel Watches. Hello and a welcome to Studio One here in Midori House in London. I'm Anita Riota with you here on Monocle Radio. Coming up this hour, we'll see who's in the hot seat on the big interview. Then in an hour's time, you'll sit down with our head of radio, Tom Edwards, for this week's edition of The Entrepreneurs. This week, he looks at No Booze, No Lose. We'll meet the founders drinking to an alcohol-free future. All that plus the usual great music from all over the world is coming up right here on Monocle Radio.